0: Nehemiah prayed for 4 months. Then he asked King Artaxerxes for permission to go to Jerusalem. The king granted his request. Nehemiah organized and supervised the whole project. Let's continue and hear how this rebuilding happened in the book of Nehemiah.
1: Satan is ever on the alert for anyone who thinks to do good. Finding such a one, he immediately sets about planning and scheming to thwart the good, turning it to evil. And so it was when Nehemiah and the people of Judah decided to build the walls of Jerusalem. Casting about for human help, Satan found Sanballat, governor of Samaria, Tobiah, a member of a noble Ammonite family, Shechaniah, Tobiah's father-in-law, and Prince Geshem, son of the king of Kedar, an Arabian tribe. Four important, powerful, and influential men who, from the first, had hated the Israelites.
2: Nehemiah is much wiser than we thought. Not only does he ignore our laughter and scorn, our words of slander, but he also causes people to go right ahead, paying us no attention whatsoever.
3: You are governor of Samaria. You should have done something long ago. Sent your armies against Jerusalem, anything. Now it is too late. The walls of Jerusalem are taking shape fast.
2: It's never too late. I shall talk to my general immediately. General, we must stop the Hebrews from finishing the wall. Once it's finished and fortified, we don't stand a chance of taking the city, do we?
4: No, sir. It's already too late, sir. If Jerusalem's to be captured, it must be done in some manner other than open warfare.
2: Anyone have any suggestions?
4: Well, Governor, sir, I'm only a general of rough soldiers, yet I realize that people, small and large, weak and powerful, all people listen to gossip.
2: Gossip? Gossip, that's it, gossip. We'll start spreading gossip that Nehemiah is building the city wall merely to further his own ends. We'll also...
3: Just a minute. You underestimate Nehemiah. The people will believe him, not what they hear from others. Our only way to stop the building of the wall is to stop Nehemiah himself. We must attack him with smooth words, with cunning and well-laid plans. Pretend to be on his side.
2: Ah, but he knows we're not on his side.
3: Make him think you wish to compromise. Send him a message to that effect. Requesting a conference to work out a peace pact.
2: Then what?
3: When he comes to the peace conference, he will be in your power. Kill or imprison him.
2: It might work at that. We'll try it. But we'll also spread rumors. Oh, good afternoon, sir.
5: How do you do, stranger?
2: I'm not a stranger. I'm your neighbor. Fact is, I'm governor of Samaria.
5: What can I do for you, Governor, sir?
2: I came to warn you.
5: Warn me?
2: Yes, I'm preparing my army to march against Jerusalem and take it.
5: You and your army cannot take Jerusalem. Oh, no power on earth can.
2: You'd be correct if the walls were built right, but they're not. Huh? It takes skill and tools and proper material to build an impregnable wall. But who's building the Jerusalem wall? Old men and women and children. And with what materials? Pieces of stone and debris. It's so weak that a fox could break through.
5: You're sure of this?
2: It's the truth. I swear it.
5: Well, I'll go to Jerusalem and find out if it's the truth. Well, I'll warn the people.
2: That's the spirit, my friend. Spread the news far and wide.
5: Hey, the walls are not strong. I happen to know that the Samaritans, the Amorites, and the Arabians plan to break through the walls and take Jerusalem.
6: Three men are coming to break down the wall and take Jerusalem.
7: The walls are so weak that three men can break through and take Jerusalem.
8: Three men are going to conquer our city.
9: Three men take the city? Oh, woe is Jerusalem.
1: Hearing these rumors, Nehemiah took steps to strengthen the faith in the work of the people. He set half of the people as watchmen with weapons of war, while the other half worked on the walls. And the builders, every one had his sword girded by his side. And so the building progressed. Then did Sanballat, Tobiah, and Geshem come by night to the wall. But seeing the people armed and ready for war, they fled in terror back to Samaria.
2: We cannot give up. Somehow we've got to stop them. Else they'll conquer us and we'll become their slaves. We've tried almost everything. Now let's try the friendly approach.
3: You have a definite plan?
2: A foolproof plan. Even Nehemiah isn't smart enough to see through it. We'll send a messenger with word that we wish a peace conference.
10: 4 times Nehemiah received an invitation to meet with the 3 enemy countries for a peace conference in the plain of Ono. But enlightened by the Holy Spirit, Nehemiah sent 4 refusals.
11: Tell your masters that I am doing a great work here in Jerusalem, and I cannot come down. For why should the work cease whilst I leave it and come down to you?
10: Yet another message was sent to Nehemiah. This one written on an open letter so that the people along the way read it. The letter stated that many peoples were spreading the alarm that he, Nehemiah, was plotting a rebellion against the king of Persia, and that he, Nehemiah, planned to become king himself. The letter made clear that if King Artaxerxes heard these rumors, he would capture Nehemiah. Thus, said the letter, come now, therefore, and let us counsel together.
9: Are you going to the conference, Your Honor?
11: I am convinced that the whole thing is but a plot and a snare to get me away from Jerusalem. I shall send a messenger letting them know I am aware of the untruth of their words, that they make them up out of their hearts of hate.
3: Nehemiah is just too wise for us, Sanballat. He sees through all our carefully laid plans.
2: I have one more plan. We'll hire a man who's honored and respected by Nehemiah, a man of high repute. We'll send him to Jerusalem to give Nehemiah evil counsel as to the word of God.
12: You hire me to go to Jerusalem and lead Nehemiah into a trap?
2: Will he listen to your counsel?
12: Probably.
2: Here's what you're to do. Shut yourself up in a chamber near the temple sanctuary, inside the temple walls, as if fearing for your life.
11: Shemaiah is hiding in a chamber inside the temple walls?
9: Yes, Your Honor. As if he feared greatly for his life, he sends this counsel to thee, Your Honor. Come, Nehemiah, let us meet together in the house of the Lord within the temple. And let us shut tight the doors, for the enemy cometh to slay thee. Yea, in the night will they come to slay thee. Perhaps you'd better go, Your Honor. The temple has walls and gates, and you would be safe there.
11: What would God think of me were I to hide? And the people? The alarm would spread among the people. Each would seek his own safety, and the city would be left unguarded. I do not really trust the sincerity of Shemaiah. Sanballat and Tobiah have hired him, that I should be afraid and do this sin. I shall not hide.
10: So the work on the walls continued, in spite of everything the enemy could do to stop it. First, one section of the wall was finished, then another. Finally, it was all finished. The impossible had been done, and in only 52 days... And all because one man, Nehemiah, had vision, faith, and courage.
11: And it came to pass that when all our enemies heard the wall and gates were finished, they were much afraid, for they perceived that this work was wrought by God.

0: How soon are we going?
1: Be patient, my son. We'll be in Jerusalem for quite a spell and must take a tent and food, changes of clothing.
0: I want to go.
1: I think we have everything and are ready to go, aren't we, dear?
2: I'll take one last look around and make sure.
0: Why are we going to Jerusalem, Father?
1: We're going to the dedication service.
0: What does that mean?
1: Well, the wall of Jerusalem is rebuilt, the gates are finished, and the doors and bolts of the gates are in place. All the people gather, and the walls and the people who helped build them are blessed.
0: We helped too, didn't we?
1: We surely did, son. And God kept his promise, as he always does. We spent most of our time helping with the walls, yet our crops and herds and sheep grew better and yielded more than when we spent all our time on ourselves.
0: I think I'll be a priest in the temple when I grow up.
1: Well, I'm afraid that's impossible, son. To be a priest...

0: David chose well the site of Jerusalem. It's beautiful.
1: We can see over the walls into the city.
2: Well, that's because we're on the Mount of Olives. Inside the wall, you see there at the left, where the wall turns, is the temple. You see that gate just to the right? Well, that is the Golden Gate.
0: Oh, beautiful.
1: There aren't many houses in there. Why not, Father?
2: When the city walls and the temple were destroyed by the general of King Nebuchadnezzar's army, he destroyed everything but the houses of the poor people. Nothing but the temple and the walls have yet been rebuilt.
1: Oh, but there are a lot of people inside the walls.
0: There'll be a lot more. They're coming from all over Judah for the dedication and yearly feasts, like we are.
2: And what a happy and proud throng it'll be. Happy that each has had a part in building the wall.
1: Father?
2: Oh, that, my son, is the water gate.
1: I don't see any water.
2: Well, it's called the water gate, son, because right outside the gate is Gihon Spring. From that spring, there's an underground tunnel all the way to the Pool of Siloam. That's how the water gets to the pool, through the tunnel.
1: How did the tunnel get there?
2: It was dug by the people under the direction of the good King Hezekiah.
0: No wonder Israel has been proud of Jerusalem.
2: We will be again when it's completely rebuilt.
1: May we see the rest of Jerusalem, Father?
2: Oh, not now, son.
1: Why not?
2: Well, because we have to attend a meeting, a gathering of all the people.
1: What for?
2: Because Nehemiah is going to speak. We want to hear what this great man has to say.
1: Why is he great?
2: Well, Nehemiah is wise and prudent, diplomatic, energetic. And he's great mostly because he has faith, believes and obeys the God of Israel.
0: Oh, is he going to speak from that tall platform?
2: I suppose that's why they built it, yes.
1: Look, Father, look. They're going to march.
2: Yes, son, there's going to be a procession led by the priests and Levites.
1: Why can't we march, too?
2: Well, we could, but we'd lose our place here, close by the speaker's platform.
3: When everyone was in his right place...
1: Is that old man standing in the middle of the platform? He is

This is a great day for Israel, for Judah, for Jerusalem, and for you, ye chosen people of God. There is nothing I can say. There is nothing anyone can say more important on this awesome day than that which was written by Moses in these scrolls. They are the words of the Lord your God. Listen ye to them. I am the Lord thy God, which have brought thee out of the land of Egypt, out

0: And Ezra read unto the people from the book of the law from morning until midday. And the people wept when they heard the words of the law, for they realized they were sinners before the Lord.
1: Hold your peace, my people, for this day is holy, neither be ye grieved. Go your way, eat and drink, and send portions unto the poor who have no portion. Neither be ye sorrowful,

0: read from the book of the law. Finishing, he said unto the people,
1: People of Israel, ye should solemnly and gratefully thank God for all that he has done for you, for the day he called Abraham out of Ur.
2: For the day he called Abraham out of Ur.
1: For the exodus out of Egypt.
2: For the exodus out of Egypt.
1: For the laws of truth given on Sinai.
2: For the laws of truth given on Sinai.
1: For the manna from heaven.
2: For the manna from heaven.
1: For the victories over the Canaanites.
2: For the victories over the Canaanites.
1: Deliverance from Babylonian captivity.
2: Deliverance from Babylonian captivity.
1: For all his endless blessings and deliverance from the wicked.
2: For all his endless blessings and deliverance from the wicked.
0: To prove that they really meant to mend their ways and obey God, they drew up an agreement and signed it.
3: I shall sign the agreement first.
4: What is an agreement, Father?
5: Oh, it's when you promise to do something.
4: What are the people promising to do?
5: Many things, son. But mainly, they're promising God not to marry heathen people, that they will keep holy his Sabbath day, and that they will give each year for the temple services, that they will pay tithe and be faithful, loyal, obedient to the commands of God. Now come, Mother, let us go sign the covenant. Well, the walls of Jerusalem are built and dedicated. People have repented of their sins and have promised to sin no more. Nehemiah has gone back to his position with the king of Persia. So, my dears, let's continue to love and worship God, always.
4: Are we really going to keep our promises to God?
5: Well, of course, my son.
6: And we shall teach you to love God, too, and keep his commandments.
0: After certain days in the service of the king of Medo-Persia, Nehemiah sought and received permission from the king to journey again to Jerusalem.
3: For, O king, I hear that my people, the Israelites, have forsaken God and are again following in the paths of evil.
7: Permission granted, Nehemiah.
8: Nehemiah! I didn't expect you back from Persia so soon.
3: I can well understand why you wish I had not returned at all.
8: I don't understand.
3: Understand well enough that it was evil to provide Tobiah with living quarters in the courts of the temple.
8: Well, Nehemiah, your grace, Tobiah married into the family.
3: He is an Ammonite and an enemy of Israel. You know that as well as I.
8: Well, he has to have some place to live. Besides, he's a great and renowned man. The people
3: as an Ammonite, he is an abomination unto the Lord. Therefore, he shall be cast forth from the temple immediately. You are the high priest of Judah, yet you permitted your son to marry a heathen girl, and you solemnly signed the agreement not to do this very thing. This sin must be corrected at once before the people. I find all manner of people breaking the Sabbath commandment. As nobles of Judah, ye have permitted merchants to profane God's holy day by selling their wares inside the walls on the Sabbath. This shall stop at once. The gates shall be closed and locked, so that no merchant may bring his wares into the...
0: Thus did Nehemiah cleanse the temple and Jerusalem by expelling those of idolatrous nations and those who did abominations to the Lord God of Israel. And being full of years, Nehemiah died and was buried with his fathers. Again and again, the priests of Judah, the rulers, and the people forgot God. They did not remember that they had signed a covenant with him, promising to obey and love him. Then Malachi, a prophet of God, appeared on the scene.
9: O ye rulers and priests and princes, ye weary God with your sins and abominations.
10: Wherein have we wearied God?
9: Even from the days of your fathers, ye have gone away from God's ordinances and have not kept them. Return unto him, and he will return unto thee and bless thee.
10: We have never left off doing his will or his commandments.
9: Will a man rob God? Yet ye have robbed him.
10: Rob God?
9: You have robbed him in your tithes and offerings. Ye are cursed with a curse, for ye have robbed God, even this whole nation. If ye will pay tithe faithfully and give freely of that which ye have, the Lord God will open the very windows of heaven and pour you out a blessing, and there shall not be room enough to receive it.
10: You are mistaken, Malachi. We do pay tithe. We give it to the poor and the widows and children.
9: All things belong to God. The gold and silver, the diamonds and precious stones, the hillsides, the cattle, everything is his. He but lends them for our use. Return unto him a goodly portion, and he will bless you. God challenges you to prove this. All those who do this and obey God in all things shall have their names written in the book of life, and they shall be mine in the day when I make up my special treasure, saith the Lord.
10: O Malachi, man of God, I confess to all that thou hast said. Make known unto me how I may have my name written in this book of life.
9: Do God's will. Love him and thy neighbor. Think continually of him and tell others about him. Help humanity, for in helping the least of these, ye help God. All good acts and all thoughts are God's treasures that are written in the book of remembrance. And at the last day, thou shalt receive thy reward. For lo, he shall come and take unto himself his own.

0: Hello! Over here!
1: Yeah, he must be the new man the overseer promised to send this week to help with the shearing.
0: Well, that's quite a climb up here. Micah sent me, said you needed a new man. Is this Job's herd of sheep?
1: One of Job's herds. Yes, Micah said he would send me a helper. Done much shepherding before?
0: Oh, yes, I know my job, though I'm new in these parts. Does this Job have many sheep, then?
1: Your new boss is just about the richest man in Oz, that's all. Oh, he's got 7,000 sheep.
0: 7,000?
1: That's just part of the story. He also has 3,000 camels and 500 yoke of oxen and 500 she-donkeys.
0: Well, he must be one of those stony-hearted misers who ruin everybody else just so they can make more money and don't even have a good time out of it.
1: Oh, say, you are a stranger. No mistake. No, the boss isn't like that at all. He's a good man, and a happy one, too. Why, he's got 10 children and 7 sons and 3 daughters, all grown up now, with their own homes. And he keeps a great household. Why, they're always giving feasts to each other. And what's more, my lad, his workers are the best looked after in the land. Oh, he's strict enough, but fair. If you do your work, there's nothing he won't do for you and your family. We mustn't stand here gabbing all day. There's work to do. Here, let me show you what I want you to do first.
2: Job, dear. Remember, you've got to get through your work early. We're going to our eldest son's house after dinner tonight.
3: Oh, yes, yes, my dear. I've not forgotten. But first, I want to finish this letter. I'm almost done. I want to send for that new physician. Micah's children are still not well. They're such good children.
2: They have you to thank for that, my dear.
3: There. The note's done and sent. Let's get ready and go, or we may be so late the feast will be over.
4: Another helping of pomegranate sauce and wafers, Mother?
2: No, thanks. I've had more than enough already.
4: Where's Father? I thought he was here with you.
2: He was, but he left. Something about an accident one of the servants had.
4: You'd think he'd forget business once in a while.
2: Not your father. He never forgets business or anything else. He's one of the most thoughtful and kind men imaginable.
4: I know.
2: He is completely unselfish and dedicated to the welfare of others.
4: And he's my father, and I love him too, you know.
5: Dear, wake up.
2: What?
5: Wake up. It's daylight.
2: Oh.
5: And I'm going out to make my daily sacrifices.
2: Oh, can't you ever start the day without those endless sacrifices?
5: You know I always offer sacrifices for our children.
2: You're a good man, Job, and I'll see that the servants have breakfast ready when you return.
5: Thank you, dear.
6: Get in.
7: Yes, sir.
6: Hold up a moment. I want to speak with you.
0: Yes, sir. Unhitch the oxen from the plow and feed them. It's about noon anyway. While I talk to the boss's son.
6: Yes, sir.
8: How's the plowing going, Chapin?
0: On schedule, master.
8: Any difficulties?
0: Oh, no, sir. Everything's going along perfectly.
8: Well, father wanted to be sure.
0: Fine man, your father, sir. None finer. It's a pleasure to work for him.
6: Everything all right here, Baruch?
9: Yes, master. The camels are faring nicely, sir. Just as usual. You know, it's almost as if there were some special blessing attending your father's flocks.
8: Perhaps there is. I don't know. Is there anything you need?
9: Oh, no, sir, no. Your father's an unusual man, sir. Very unusual.
6: All is in readiness, sister?
4: I think so.
8: I just rode by father's place. He and mother can't come to the feast.
4: Why, they never miss these family affairs. Why this time, I wonder?
8: Well, all father said was that we're to go ahead and enjoy ourselves. His blessing, as usual, will be with us.
1: Does everyone have a high opinion of Job?
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14: Hello, all you boys and girls. This is Uncle Dan.
15: And I'm Aunt Carol. Welcome, everyone. We're so glad to be with you all again.
14: Well, since Aunt Carol and I are all ready, and since you're all right on time, we might as well get started right away.
15: All right. Our story today is called What Joe Learned.
16: It was early in May that our story takes place. It was a cold, dreary day, and the inside of a courthouse looked pretty scary to a 15-year-old boy by the name of Joe Tarkins. You see, this was the first time Joe had ever been in a place like this. Joe was in trouble.
17: Quiet, please. Running a stoplight, excessive speed, reckless driving, no driver's license. Mr. Tarkin, as the father of this boy, you can be fined $100 or 5 days in jail for contributing to the delinquency of this minor.
18: It's not Dad's fault, Your Honor. I took the car. He didn't want me to drive. I'm the one, not Dad.
17: Bailiff, bring the boy into my chambers. I want to talk to him.
19: Yes, sir.
17: Court adjourned.
18: Oh, Dad.
20: You go ahead, Joe. I'll be here when you come up.
17: Sit down, Joe. Well, son, what do you have to say for yourself?
18: There's not much I can say for myself, sir, except... Well, it wasn't Dad's fault. Honest, it was mine.
17: We've gone over the facts very carefully, but why don't you start from the beginning and tell me just how you got into this mess?
18: Well, it was like this, sir. Why can't I take the car, Mother? I want to ask Mavis and her friends to go to the school picnic with me. What's wrong with that?
21: Joey, you don't have a license.
18: Well, why can't I get a license? Dad knows I can drive. Just last week he let me drive. On a side road.
21: But he was with you. Oh, why can't you be patient? Why can't you wait until you're a little older?
18: I just can't say it, Mother. Other kids my age start driving cars. I think Dad's an old grouch.
21: Joe, where are you going?
17: Sounds like you thought Mom and Dad really had it in for you.
18: I was burned up at first. Then I tried to forget it. But how could I judge?
22: Want a lift, Joe? Or are you walking for your health?
18: Hi, Tom. Jim.
23: Hi, yourself.
18: Boy, it must feel great to have your own car.
22: Like Dad says, a guy's got to grow up sometime. Why shouldn't I have a car of my own?
18: I'd settle for a chance at the family car now and then.
23: Well, my old man lets me have the car once in a while. When he's in a good mood, that is.
18: Are you guys going to the school picnic?
22: Are we?
23: We sure are.
22: That's the only time I can have a piece of 7 different kinds of cake all at one time. All chocolate.
18: All I can say is you're one lucky guy. All I've got is calluses on my hands from hard work out at that ranch.
23: Aw, buck up. You're not even a cheerful hitchhiker.
22: Oh, don't take it so hard, Joe. Maybe one of these days I'll let you take my car for a spin.
18: Fat chance, Jim. You wouldn't let go of that steering wheel for all the words I could throw together.
22: Maybe not right now, but sometime, who knows? Well, here we are, into the line. The old institution of higher learning.
18: Thanks for the lift.
23: Yeah, thanks, Jim.
18: One of these years, I'll graduate from this place and get a car of my own.
23: Talk about a one-track mind.
22: Come off it, Joe. Mrs. Riley wants English in class today, not cars.
17: So, then you wanted not only to drive, but you wanted your own car.
18: That's right, Your Honor. But I knew that was a long way off. But I didn't give up the idea of driving Dad's car.
17: What happened next?
18: I tried another approach.
23: Hey, Joe, where are you?
18: Under the car, Tom.
23: I stopped to see if you wanted to go for a soda with Jim and I. But I guess you don't. You look like the original grease monkey.
18: I'm a mess, all right. But I've got this jalopy in great shape. I tightened the fan belt and fixed a bad tire. Now a wash job for it. Then for me.
23: Why the fit of ambition?
18: I'm playing an angle, boy.
23: What do you mean, an angle?
18: You should know. Weren't you the guy that said, if I can get my dad in the right mood, he lets me have the car?
23: I get it. You're using your head, boy. Well, gotta run. Jim's waiting for me.
18: Thanks for stopping.
23: Okay, and good luck with your old man.
18: And you see, Pop, I fixed that fan belt.
20: Yeah, it looks good.
18: Remember that tire you spoke about yesterday? I patched that, too. I guess we won't have to buy one for a while.
20: That's nice work, Joe.
18: I sure saved you some money in that car, didn't I, Dad?
20: Yes, you did, son. I appreciate what you did.
18: Dad?
20: Mm-hmm?
18: About the car, would there be a chance of your letting me take the car to the school picnic? You know, take a few friends along?
20: Oh, I'm sorry, son, but you need a few more years on your shoulders before you can drive alone. But we'll work it out. I'll manage somehow to find the time to ride along in the car that afternoon.
18: I can just see that. Papa has to go along. What do you think all my friends will say?
20: Well, that's the way it'll have to be for a while yet, son.
18: Well, of all the... I'll find a way, you'll see.
20: What's that, son?
18: Nothing. Absolutely nothing.
20: Joe, you come back here. Joe!
18: Well, Judge, that did it. I was going to drive that car to the picnic, and Dad was not riding with me. I went straight over to my friend Mavis's. I guess I was still upset.
2: Is there anything wrong? You look white.
18: Nothing much, but I came over to ask you something.
2: Let's sit here on the porch, Joe. You're not mad at me about something, are you?
18: No, I'm not mad, but, well, there's something I wanted to ask you. It's about the school picnic. Are you going with anyone? If not, I'd like to have you and your sister ride along with me.
2: You're gonna take your dad's car?
18: Now that's my problem. You don't have to worry about that.
2: I don't want to offend you, Joe, but I heard your dad talking to my dad yesterday, and he said he wouldn't let you drive alone.
18: Oh, he did he? Well, you just figure this, Mavis. I'm coming after you in a car the afternoon of the picnic. That's if you'll go with me. You just be ready.
2: I'll go, but be careful, Joe.
17: Even your girlfriend couldn't stop you now, is that it?
18: Well, it seems pretty foolish now. Here I am in a police court, my name on your records, a jail sentence staring me in the face. I'm terribly ashamed of what I've done.
17: Go ahead with your story.
18: It was soon after I told Mavis that I would be after her in the car the day of the picnic that I met Jim on the street.
22: What you doing uptown, Joe?
18: Jim! Hi. Almost everywhere I go, I see you in your car.
22: You wouldn't have a green eye, would you?
18: Yeah, I admit it.
22: Oh, stop it, boy. You're breaking my heart. I'll not rest another minute until you take this buggy of mine and drive it.
18: You're kidding.
22: Hop in.
18: I'll do it before you change that mind of yours. I'll see you a year from now.
22: Hey, just around the block now, you rascal.
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15: Now it's time to get back to our story, What Joe Learned.
0: Hey, kid, where do you think you're going? Why don't you put your hand out?
18: Sorry, mister,
0: These kid drivers, I wish they'd pick them up for good.
3: Been wondering where you were. How'd you like it?
18: Like it? I'm going to drive Dad's car by myself if I have to. Yes, if I have
3: to. If you have to what?
18: Never mind. Just you never mind.
17: You'd coaxed, you'd schemed, you'd dreamed. Weren't you ready to give up, Joe?
18: Your Honor, I never wanted anything so bad in all my life. And then one day in class...
5: And now, class, we'll go over some of our questions for the spelling test tomorrow. I hope that all of you are prepared, because this will be the test next to the final one. I'll call on you all by name. No interruptions, please. And no help from the class. John Thomas, spell attribute.
19: A-T-T-R-I-B-U-T-E.
5: Correct. Joe Tarkin, will you spell clarinet?
18: C-H-E-V-R-O-L-E-T. Chevrolet.
5: Oh, I must say, I've heard some spelling in my time, but where were you, Joe?
23: Hey, Joe, why so gloomy? You know, you really gave us a laugh in class. Say, have you heard about the car drawing down at the Chevrolet dealer? It's this afternoon.
18: You're ribbing me, Ted.
23: Not either. It's the truth. I heard a couple of boys talking about it after you spelled the word Chevrolet in class. And if we hurry, we can get our names in.
24: And now, folks, this afternoon we have the pleasure of drawing somebody's name.
18: Sure,
24: some
18: we
24: lucky
23: yeah,
24: person.
23: Me too, boy.
24: Some
23: That's
24: lucky car winner. Who will volunteer to pick the card?
25: Well, I will.
18: There,
24: quiet, please.
23: Oh, lucky man.
24: Here's a man to pick up the lucky number. All right, everybody look at your ticket and follow the numbers closely.
23: Boy, here it comes, Joe. What's your number?
18: 5942. What's yours?
23: 3273.
24: Here is the lucky number. The number is 5940.
18: Oh. Ted, look, it was almost mine. Look, Ted.
23: Yeah, tough breaks, kid. There goes the lucky man now.
18: Judge, I was almost crazy when I didn't get that car at the drawing. It was so close.
17: Still not willing to give up, were you, Joe?
18: No, Judge. It wasn't long after that I was down in one of those used car lots one day looking the cars over.
20: Yeah, what you think, Sonny, looking the cars over, huh?
18: Sure am. Wish I could buy one.
20: Getting a job is the answer to that, Sonny. Now, you see that red hot rod over there, a real cream puff. I'll let you have it dirty cheap. You're getting yourself a job and leaving the rest to me, huh?
18: Boy, that's a dream. Do you think I could make enough to buy that?
20: Why not? Other kids buy cars. Hey, maybe your dad will help you on it, huh?
18: No chance of that.
20: Oh, look, kid, I'll even rake off $50. Now I'm going to get rid of the rod. See if you can't wangle your dad into it.
18: Honestly, mister, I sure want it, but I just can't get hold of that kind of dough right now.
20: Getting yourself a job, kid.
18: A job? Maybe I could get a job. Today. This afternoon. Right now. Phew. Seems like I've been walking for miles. Nobody wants to hire a kid like me. Why can't Dad let me take the car by myself? He's forgotten how it feels to be young and have fun. Here's a sign. Man wanted. And this is a garage. Think I'll go in and see. Maybe there's a chance of working after school. I know Dad wouldn't let me quit school now.
1: And what can I do for you, Sonny?
18: I see you have a sign out there and it says man wanted. I wondered if you'd hire me after school for work. I know a lot about cars. I always do the work on a family car at home. Dad's usually too busy and...
1: Sorry, boy. You're not quite qualified for this job yet. I've got to have a man on full time. You out of school yet?
18: No, but I can do plenty of work after school. Look, mister, won't you let me have a try at it? Maybe I could quit school. I've just got to have a job.
1: Look, sonny, I've got a couple boys of my own, and I'm making sure they get their education first before they try for any full-time job. You stay in school. After you graduate, come and see me.
18: Oh, look, mister, isn't there something I could do?
1: You better get along, kid. I've got work to do.
18: I guess my discouragement showed, because late that night, Mother said...
4: Joe, dear, what's wrong? You've hardly touched your supper tonight. Have you been having trouble at school lately?
18: Oh, Mom, can't you leave a fellow alone? Do I gotta tell you everything?
4: No, I was only asking because I thought I could help you.
18: There's nothing you would do. Dad's too stubborn to do anything about it. What's the use of talking about it?
4: It's about driving the car, isn't it, son?
18: Yes, it's about driving the car. Seems like nobody cares around here whether or not I do anything I want to do. All I hear is, you're too young, Joey boy. Doesn't anybody see when a fella reaches maturity? After all, Jim has his own car and an allowance every week. You and Pop just... Why do you have to be so stuffy and old-fashioned, Mom?
4: I keep telling you, son, you're not as old as Jim. It'd be a good thing if you'd rely on our judgment a little and not believe that we don't care about you.
18: Actions speak louder than words, Mom. You yourself told me that plenty of times. I want to take Mavis and her sister to the picnic. What's wrong with that?
4: Nothing at all. I think that'd be nice. If Dad could ride along with you.
18: Mom, will you stop saying, if Dad rides along with you? Just don't talk about it if that's all you gotta say. If Jim is old enough to have a car and his dad says it's okay, why can't I at least drive ours to the picnic? It's only a 30-minute drive. I'm going to my room. Let me alone, Mom.
4: Oh, Joey, why won't you listen?
17: You didn't listen, did you, Joe?
18: No, Your Honor. I just wouldn't listen no matter what Mom said.
17: If you had listened right then, all this trouble would have been avoided.
18: And it's a funny thing, Your Honor, but it was only that morning that verse Dad read from the Bible kept pounding in my head, but I kept closing my mind against it. It went like this, honor thy father and thy mother, that thy days may be long upon the land which the Lord thy God giveth thee.
17: That's one of the commandments, Joe. And the Lord means what he says. I've seen proof of that over and over again.
18: Well, after the talk with Mom, I got madder and madder, and I was determined to do something about driving Dad's car. The morning of the day of the picnic came around, and as usual, I was still thinking about only one thing, driving Dad's car by myself. I was walking to school when...
6: Hiya, Joe. Want a ride?
18: You know the answer to that without asking.
6: You've got us real curious. Just how are you coming to the picnic? I could stop and pick you up. We're buddies, you know.
18: That's my business.
6: Look, Joe, you're not going to get into any trouble, are you?
18: What makes you think I'm going to get into trouble? I just told you I'd be there and that it was my business.
17: Nothing could stop you. Not even the warning of your friend.
18: If only I'd listen, Your Honor. Well, it was getting towards afternoon. Mom had baked some cookies for me to take to the picnic. She and Dad were going on a drive with the folks next door. They had just bought a new car, and they wanted Mom and Pop to take a ride with them. Dad spoke to me before they left.
20: Well, are you sure you don't need the car and me this afternoon, Joe?
18: I'm sure of it, Dad.
20: Well, how do you plan to go to the picnic, son?
18: Everything's worked out, Dad. You and Mom go ahead.
20: Well, your mother says we might be late coming home for supper.
18: I'll have enough to eat at the picnic.
20: Son, be careful.
18: But, Judge, I wasn't careful. It wasn't long before Mom and Dad were on their ride with the neighbors. The old ranch house seemed awfully quiet after they left. And that Bible verse, "Thou shalt honor thy father and mother," kept running through my mind. But I turned the thought aside. Now was the time. Dad hadn't bothered to lock the garage. I slipped out the back door and went into the garage. Looking at my watch, I saw it was only 1:30. The picnic started at 2:30. That would give me plenty of time to pick up Mavis and, well, maybe take her for a little ride first. I didn't know when I'd ever have the chance again to take the car by myself. I just figured I'd be home long before Mom and Dad. Alone with this wheel in my hand, wind against my face, this is what I've waited for and planned. Mavis be surprised. I won't tell her. Just pretend Dad loaned me the car. She won't know the difference. After all, other kids have done it. The road's clear. I think I'll step on it. No cars in sight. Wowie! A red light! I can't stop! Better slide on through. Look out, that old man! Thank you, God. Oh, thank you. I missed him. Mister, are you all right?
7: I guess so. Nothing hurts.
18: I just barely missed you.
7: You came awfully close, boy. Awfully close. Sure scared me.
18: Wait here. I'll call somebody.
8: That won't be necessary. I'll take care of it.
18: Well, where'd you come from, officer?
8: I was parked around the corner. Now stand back there. Stand back. Let the man breathe.
7: I'm all right. Your boy didn't touch me. He just scared me.
8: All right, son. What's your name?
18: Joe Tarkin.
8: Age?
18: 15.
8: Address?
18: 1740 Vine Street.
8: Now where's your license?
18: I don't have any.
8: What? No license? All right, boy. I'm issuing you a summons on 4 violations. Running a stoplight, excessive speed, reckless driving, and no driver's license.
18: Yes, sir.
8: You appear in juvenile court with your father on this date. You understand?
18: Yes, sir.
8: Now come on. I'll take you home and talk to your dad.
18: There I was, riding home in a policeman's car. Dad would have to know everything. It suddenly hit me full force. I had made a mess of trouble for my parents. My friends would find me out. Jim, Tom, and Mavis. She probably wouldn't speak to me again after standing her up like this. Well, Mom and Dad weren't home when the policeman drove up. I hope no one else saw me get out of the car and run into the house. I just slumped down in Dad's big chair. Maybe an hour passed.
4: Joey, what are you doing here? I thought you'd still be at the picnic. Your father and I came home earlier than we expected to.
18: I just didn't make it, Mom. Dad, I've got to talk to you right now.
20: Oh, can't we have supper first? I'm hungry.
18: Dad, it's gotta be now. Alone.
20: All right. Let's go into the study. What's the matter, son?
18: Dad, I took the car out this afternoon.
20: You what?
18: I sneaked the car out after you and Mom were gone. I wanted to drive it by myself. Well, you know, like Jim and Tom do. I was on my way back to pick up Mavis when it happened.
20: What happened?
18: I drove through a red light.
20: Go on, go on.
18: I was speeding and I almost knocked an old man down.
20: Did you knock him down?
18: No, no, honest.
20: Now tell me the truth. Did you hit and run?
18: No, no, I didn't, honest, Dad. The man was scared, but he was okay. There was a policeman there. I got a ticket.
20: Where's the car?
18: The policeman told me it would be brought back to our house.
20: And we had just planned...
18: Plan what, Dad?
20: Nothing, now.
17: What conclusion do you get from all this, Joe?
18: I guess I've got some sense knocked into me, Your Honor. I should have listened to Mom and Dad. A fella can sure get off and left beam. I could have killed that old man. And if I'd had friends in the car...
17: They could have been hurt, too. You see, Joe, it happens every day. People get mangled or killed. I could quote you statistics that would sound unbelievable to prove that what you did, or almost did, is one of the worst problems we have to face.
18: Judge, maybe what I'm going to say sounds... Well, like kid stuff. But I'm going to be careful from now on. I'm going to listen more to my folks. They're pretty swell, Mom and Dad. I guess I made them feel real bad. Real bad. I hope Dad won't have to pay for what I did.
16: Joe really felt badly about what had happened. He realized now that what he had done wasn't any joking matter. It was serious business. The juvenile court placed him on probation for 6 months, and the judge ordered him to write a letter to the officer who arrested him, one to the judge himself and one to his dad. And he never forgot that his dad might have been sentenced to pay a fine or even to stay in jail, all because of him. Then there was the old man he had almost hit with the car. Oh, Joe shuddered every time he thought of it. In fact, a whole year went by before he even wanted to drive again. Then another year passed. Joe was almost a man now, wiser, more thoughtful of others. Then one day...
18: Hey, Mom, who's blowing that horn?
9: Don't know, Joe. Better go out and see.
18: Hey, Dad, were you blowing that horn? Whose car is this? Boy, what a honey.
20: And here comes Mom, too.
9: Have you told him, Father?
18: Told me? Hey, what's up?
20: This is your birthday present, Joe.
18: My car? Honest? Wowee! What's that paint? Dad, don't put a scratch on it. My car! Yippee!
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1: Do I really need to go to church? 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And can we spend tithe to feed the poor? This and more on this episode of Line Upon Line. Welcome to Line Upon Line, brought to you by It Is Written, where we answer your Bible questions that you send in to us. So if you have any, please do send them to lineuponline@iiw.org. I'm here with my good friend, Pastor Douglas Naah. Pastor Doug, how are you doing?
2: It is good to be with you, Wes. It's going to be a good time as we answer these questions.
1: Absolutely. So tell me something interesting that you've been doing here lately.
2: Well, one of the things that I like to do here is answer these questions, you know, from the Bible. It gives us insights into what people are thinking and what they're going through in life. And I think they're very relevant and practical. So that's going to be very interesting as we get into this.
1: Absolutely. And so you are also the SALT director. So remind us a little bit about what SALT does.
2: Very good. So SALT is the It Is Written School of Evangelism. SALT is an acronym that stands for Soul Winning and Leadership Training, and we run a four-month program that focuses on evangelism and how to confidently share your faith, both on a personal level and also on a public level, on the campus of Southern Adventist University. And so we have traditional students that come and take the program, and then we have those that come from different conferences, different parts of the country, just to take the four-month program and continue on in their ministry where they come from. So it's an awesome, wonderful program.
1: You know, what if somebody watching was interested in SALT and they wanted to consider applying? What should they do?
2: That's a good question. You know, one of the things you could do is go to our website, salt.training, and there you have the application form. Submit in that application and someone will be in touch with you. And it's going to be an awesome, awesome experience if you do take that program.
1: So anybody can take the program. You don't have to be this or that or some qualifications. Anybody can come.
2: If you love the Lord with all your heart and you have a passion to confidently share your faith, by all means, this will be the program for you.
1: Amen. Friends, I want to encourage you to consider applying for SALT or going there or attending the class. They have classes once per year. We often have a number of smaller, shorter classes also, so it's a great, great program. All right, let's go to our first question today. It comes from Laura. If the early Christians didn't meet in churches, why do we have to? What do you think, Pastor Doug? Should we go to church?
2: Well,
1: and why?
2: Yeah, I think this is an excellent question. I think this is a question that a lot of people ask. And as a matter of fact, when you look into the scriptures, they did go to church. They would congregate in a synagogue, in a temple, and there is some powerful dynamic that occurs when you are publicly involved in public worship, you know, and so they did. But when you have a relationship with God, you can't help but connect with God's people. And so they also met in homes too, when we read the book of Acts. And the Bible actually tells us in the book of Hebrews, forsake not the assembling of one another, you know, of the brethren. It's part of your spiritual growth, and it's an outgrowth of your personal relationship with God.
1: Absolutely. You know, all through the Old Testament, God would call his people to a holy convocation, especially on the Sabbath.
2: Yes.
1: It was a time when God's people would come together. They would worship God as a group. I always like to say this, that there are things that you can get in your worship experience at home when you're by yourself that you can't get at church. And that's very, very true. But there are also things that you can get at church and experience there that you can't get at home when you're by yourself. In the New Testament, the Bible says that they worship together from house to house. Yes, there's nothing wrong with worshiping together with a group of people. But the Bible does say in the book of Hebrews that we should not forsake the assembling of ourselves together, especially as we see the day of Christ's coming approaching. And so we got to be very careful, because if we separate ourselves from the body, we're really setting ourselves up for danger. If you have a sheep that strays from the fold, it's much more likely to be eaten by that wolf, right?
2: Yeah, that's right.
1: If you have your finger and you cut your finger off and you throw it in a corner somewhere, it's not going to exist by itself. It's not going to grow another you. And the Bible says that Christ is the head of the church and we are the body. The body is
2: right.
1: The church. So if we detach ourselves from that body, I'm not saying you can't go to heaven. I'm not saying you're not connected with Christ. But the ideal is that if God has set it up this way, that we're to be attached to the body and attached to the church, then it's probably a good idea to go to church. What do you think?
2: I think that's true. And the way God created us is that He created us as social beings. The Bible says it is not good for man to be alone. And so we are social creatures. And,
1: absolutely.
2: You know, God created us to be connected with one another so that we could, you know, we could bear each other's burdens. We could hear each other's testimonies and we could bless one another and encourage one another. That's one of the purposes of being connected to a local congregation.
1: That's right. Absolutely. Well, our next question comes from Thomas, and he asked the question, is it wrong if I don't witness on a regular basis as a Christian? Well, Thomas, I think it's very clear. Jesus said in the Great Commission, go into all the world and preach the gospel and make disciples of all the people. So regular witnessing is part of being a personal disciple of Jesus. And so all through the Gospels, you find the disciples were preaching and teaching and witnessing and sharing. Now, it doesn't mean you have to go out and preach sermons or preach evangelistic meetings. Maybe you're just bringing people to Jesus. You're inviting people to take Bible studies. You're inviting people to receive literature. You know, you have Andrew there who brought Peter to Jesus, mm-hmm. just one person. And Peter was doubting, and Andrew said, hey, just come and see. Check it out. Now, you're the SALT director. You teach this on a regular basis.
2: Yes.
1: What would you say, Pastor Doug?
2: You know, when we have a strong, intimate relationship with Christ, and God is number one in your life, you can't help but share your faith to others. You can't help but share with others your relationship with God. So, the sharing of your faith is really just a natural outcome of your relationship with Christ. And so I would focus more on one's relationship with God. And you'll notice that when you are imbued with the love of God and the Holy Spirit, you can't help. It's just a natural outflow of your relationship with Christ. And secondly to that, in the process of sharing your faith with others, your faith is being strengthened and developed. There's something about witnessing that helps develop and strengthen your faith. It's kind of like exercise. The more you exercise, the stronger and bigger your muscles will become. That's the way it is with sharing and with your faith with others.
1: It really is, man. And it's a blast. You know, when you share something with somebody about Jesus and their eyes just light up and they get excited about that. Yeah, sometimes people will reject you, but people reject you all the time on a daily basis. You go to the bank and ask for a loan and they say, no, we can't give you a loan. Or you go to the car dealership and you say, do you have a car in this color and this style? And they say, no, we don't have that. So rejection or people saying no is a natural part of life.
2: Yes.
1: People actually said no to Jesus. You remember in John chapter 6, verse 66, I like to call it John 666. The Bible says that many of his disciples turned and walked with him no more. Why did they do that? Because he had given them a hard saying. And sometimes just introducing someone to Jesus in any capacity, it's one of those hard sayings for them.
2: Yeah.
1: In other words, they struggle with that. They wrestle with that because maybe they have conviction or maybe they had a negative experience. But friends, find a way to share Jesus that is suitable for you. And if God asks you to step out and maybe it's a little bit uncomfortable, you're doing something you're not normally used to doing, it's okay. Just do it and you'll be very blessed. But until then, if you're very nervous about talking to people, you know, leave cards. We have It Is Written TV cards you can order from us. We have literature. Just take it and leave it, or just offer it to people. Say, hey, here's something I think you'll be blessed with, and God will truly, you'll see Him do great things.
2: God has given us each a talent, and we can share our faith and witness to others with that gift and that talent that God has given to each and every one of us. Not everybody has been called to stand behind a pulpit and preach a sermon. Sometimes you can witness to others in your own sweet way. So God has given each of us a talent.
1: But we want to be clear about this, that witnessing and sharing your faith is not a spiritual gift that some have and others don't. There may be certain ways that you're gifted in. Some are preachers, some are pastors, some are, you know, have other gifts. But the act of witnessing is a command for all who follow Jesus. So get started today. Go find your neighbor, go find somebody, or pray for a divine appointment, and God will do great things. All right, let's go on now to Julie. And she says, please explain Isaiah 45, verse 7, where it says, I make peace and create evil. I, the Lord, do all these things. I'm puzzled about the create evil portion. People have asked this question quite a bit. Why does it say that God creates evil? Well, God doesn't create evil. He created everything perfect, the Bible says.
2: Yes.
1: The more accurate translation or understanding of that text is that God allows evil.
2: That is true.
1: And the only reason that He allows evil is because He allows freedom of choice. And Lucifer in the beginning, the beautiful angel that God had created, ultimately chose to do evil. And that's how sin entered the universe. And then when Adam and Eve chose to eat from the forbidden tree after God commanded them not to, that's how they became, that's how sin entered the world. And so anything you want to add to that?
2: No, that is so true. I mean, you look at the cross, you know, God often allows things to happen to demonstrate and to display His love, His

0: but God allows us to come back to him. What a blessing. So God does not create evil. He allows it, and he does not prevent it for those who have free will choice. All right, the next question we have from Dell. If someone teaches the Bible without really understanding the scriptures, what is their outlook with God? What do you think?
1: This is a very serious question. I think that it's very important that you have some sort of understanding to the best of your knowledge and your ability to know about God and his character so that you could represent him correctly. And a lot of times people maybe have good intentions, but they misrepresent the Father. And this is very important because the Bible says that that was one of Jesus's goals and aims, is to represent correctly who the Father is. And this is very serious, because if you have a wrong understanding of who God is, it ultimately affects the way you worship and approach him. So it's very important. It's very imperative that you have a correct understanding of scripture. As a matter of fact, the verse that comes to my mind is Acts chapter 19, verses 24 to 28. You can read this, but it talks about Aquila, and it says, he accurately spoke the things of the Lord. He accurately spoke the things of the Lord. And so I think it's important for us that we too accurately expose and share the things about a loving God.
0: Oh, absolutely. And you know, if someone you know is not really understanding the scriptures and they're trying to preach or share Bible passages or whatever they may be, my counsel to you would be run. You don't want to be involved in that church. You want to be in a Bible-believing, Bible-understanding church and make sure that your understanding is growing as that person faithfully expounds on the scriptures. I want to read to you 2 Peter 2, verse 1, and this kind of sums it up. It says, but there were also false prophets among the people, even as there will be false teachers among you, who will secretly bring in destructive heresies, even denying the Lord who bought them, and bring on themselves swift destruction. So there are people, Peter foretold, and other apostles also said, who will bring forth heresies. And friends, if someone is not understanding the scriptures, sooner or later they're going to be teaching error, and it'll probably be sooner rather than later. So be mindful, be careful, be diligent. All right, we'll be back with more in just a moment. This is Line Upon Line, brought to you by It Is Written.
2: No matter who you are or where you come from, your life is bound to be full of challenges. 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
0: Welcome back to Line Upon Line, brought to you by It Is Written. I'm Wes Peppers, my good friend here, Pastor Douglas Nuh-Uh. And if you have a Bible question, we'd invite you to send it in to us at lineuponline@iiw.org, and we'll do our very, very best to give you a biblical answer. We're not interested in our own opinions. We're interested in what does the Bible say. Amen?
1: Yes, because when all is said and done, it's the Word of God that will save us.
0: It's the Word of God. All right, we're going to jump to a very serious question here from Richard. What do I do about people in my life who are always negative and betraying me? Well, Richard, that's a very, very important question. And, you know, it's one that is very difficult to consider. It's even more difficult to endure like you've been doing. So I want to commend you for not giving up and seeking biblical counsel in times like this. You know, I've had a lot of betrayal in my life. I've had family members, I've had friends, I've had people that I thought I could trust betray me. And, you know, one of the things that I've always found helpful is to recognize that all humanity is free.

0: frail. All humanity is flawed. We all have issues. We all have problems. And sometimes people aren't actively attempting or thinking that they're betraying you, but they're reacting to some insecurity or trigger in their own life. And so I think of Jesus who hung upon the cross and he said, "Father, forgive them, for they know not what they do." And so there are people all over the place who, in that kind of context, they just don't know what they're doing. But one of the things you might want to consider is finding new friends. And if you have people that are regularly or consistently betraying you, there's nothing in the Bible that says you can't put up boundaries and say, "Hey, look, friend, this is unacceptable behavior. I can't allow you to continue doing this to me. I'm going to have to set some boundaries here. And if you do this, then I'm not going to be able to speak to you for a certain amount of time or maybe even permanently." And so just help point that out to them very kindly, very gingerly. Maybe they've not considered that they're doing that. But if you know that they're doing it on a regular basis, you may want to consider a different friend. What do you say, Doug?
1: I think that's true. And just kind of adding to that, it's very important that you keep your eyes focused on God. As Pastor West mentioned, human nature is fallen and people will disappoint you. People will turn their backs on you. People will betray you. And in moments like that, you need to be reminded. We all need to be reminded that despite all of that, God will never fail you.
0: That's
1: God
0: right.
1: God has your back. And as long as you focus and meditate on that, then all is well. So it's part of human nature. I'm not excusing it, but it's part of life, unfortunately.
0: And that's right. And it's going to happen. It's going to happen to all of us. And sometimes we're not even always the victim. Sometimes we're the culprit. We don't even realize that we're doing that. I think of Psalm 27. This is a very special promise. Verse 10, the Bible says, "When my father and my mother forsake me, then the Lord will take care of me." Richard, I want to encourage you that there is someone who will never betray you, someone who will never forsake you, someone who will always show themselves worthy and faithful, and that is the Lord. And you can always turn to them. And I know what the Lord will tell you. The Lord will encourage you to consider forgiving those people. And you might say, "Well, how many times should I forgive them? They keep doing it over and over again." You know, Peter had that same question. He said, "Lord, how many times should I forgive my brother? Up to 7 times? And he thought he was doing pretty good for himself. And the Lord said, "I tell you, not 7 times, Peter, but 70 times 7. Which ironically comes to the number 490, which is a direct reference to Daniel chapter
1: prophecy.
0: 9 and Bible prophecy when God was dealing with his people. And so we ought to consider on a regular basis forgiving a person. Now, that's hard. That doesn't mean that what they did is okay. It doesn't mean that they have the right then to just keep trampling on you or the privilege of doing it again. But it means that you've chosen to let God handle that, and indeed he will. And you don't have to live with that stress and that burden of their unfaithfulness. You can forgive them. Doesn't mean you always trust them. Trust has to be earned. Forgiveness is freely given by a choice. So we encourage you to follow the Lord's counsel. Anything else there?
1: You know, as we contrast this with the world, what the world will teach you is contrary to God's word, is that the world teaches you through movies, music, is that when you are betrayed, when you are hurt, you must take vengeance. And that's the natural outcome of human nature, is to take vengeance, seek revenge. And I would counsel anybody that's been hurt or that's been betrayed. The Bible says vengeance belongs to God. You know, leave it with the Lord and he'll take care of it. And seek the road of forgiveness. And as they say, take the high road. And I think the high road is the road of forgiveness.
0: Amen. Amen. Thank you. Thank God for that. Thank
1: yes.
0: God. That he gives us forgiveness, and then he will empower us to also forgive others. All right, our next question, it comes from Dan. Dan says, "If I say that Jesus died and was buried on Wednesday at sunset and resurrected 72 hours or 3 days later on Sabbath Saturday at sunset, would I be wrong in that?" Well, not completely, but there is a little bit of a better understanding with this. You know, in the Gospels, it talks about the death of Jesus at different times.
1: Yes.
0: Let me read these for you. Matthew 12, verse 40, it says, 3 days and three nights, that Jesus would be in the belly of the earth 3 days and three nights. In Mark chapter 8, verse 31, it says, after 3 days, he'll be raised again. Mark 10:34 says, the third day. Mark 14:58 says, within 3 days. And Acts 10:40 says, on the third day that Jesus was risen. So there's all these different phrases that's used. So which exactly is it? Pastor Doug, you've heard of the concept of inclusive reckoning. Is that right?
1: Yes.
0: Explain that to us a little bit.
1: Well, inclusive reckoning is the concept where any time of the day is considered as the day back in the Bible times.
0: That's right.
1: And a lot of times we fall into the mistake where we impose our literal understanding of time in the 21st century upon Scripture. But we've got to view Scripture how the people and the characters understood in their context and their time. Yeah. And so time, inclusive timing is any hour of the day is included in that day. That's
0: exactly
1: the concept. That's the principle.
0: And you know, another example of us using our own culture in this is we operate on a midnight to midnight basis, where midnight technically begins the next day. And there's nothing wrong with that. There's nothing ridiculous or crazy about that. But biblically speaking, a day begins at sunset. So Jesus said, from sunset to sunset, or from evening to evening, you shall celebrate your Sabbaths. In Genesis and creation, the Bible says, and God created, and then it says, in the evening and the morning were the first day, the second day, the third day, and on. So actually, the evening part of the day comes first, not the sunrise. So when the sun sets on a certain day, it begins the next day. A similar thing is happening here culture-wise. We, like you said, we think of this in our own Western culture, our contemporary culture, and if you do it that way, that's where it becomes challenging. But when you understand what the Hebrews and the Jews understood, which is inclusive reckoning, you know that any part of a day is listed as the whole day. It could be an hour, it could be 30 minutes, but it counts as a full day. So when that being said, you know, Jesus would often say on the third day or after 3 days or whatever it is, he was put on the cross on Thursday, Friday was Good Friday, and then he was crucified. Let me
1: crucified
0: get that correct.
1: On Friday.
0: Crucified
1: yeah.
0: on Friday, and then he was put in the tomb on Sabbath, and then on
1: Sunday
0: he rose from the dead. So that would be 3 days, Friday, Saturday, Sunday. So it's very clear, it's very simple, and it goes in harmony with what all the Gospels are really saying. All right, let's jump to our next question here. It comes from Janice, and this was an interesting question. She says, Malachi talks about the storehouse, meaning that everyone put in, and in times of want, the poor could be fed. How does this concept work today? I don't see the church giving very much to the needy. Well, Janice, I don't know what your situation is. Maybe you've not considered certain things, but I know our church gives to the poor all the time. We have different things set up where people can get gas cards or food, or the church often pays for people's utilities. I know that there's numerous organizations in the church that help people in need, and people that have particular needs, whatever they may be, are able to find the help that they need. Also, natural disasters. We have agencies that help when a hurricane comes. They go down there and they feed people. So from the world church all the way down to the local church, I believe our church is structured to really help people. Now, one of the things that we don't do is we don't use tithe for that. And the reason for that is simple. In the Bible, it talks about tithe being used to pay for the forwarding of the gospel work. And so we often use that to help employ the ministers or some special projects that are focused specifically on sharing the gospel. We use offerings for helping the needy. And that's what you find all through the New Testament.
1: That's right.
0: You find numerous examples of people giving offerings to help the poor and needy. You never find an example in the Bible, and especially the New Testament, where it says to use the tithe to help the needy. So God had systems throughout the Old and New Testaments for this, and we follow that as very best as we can. What would you say to some of that?
1: I think that's true. And I'll take it even a step further. You know, you mentioned about we help the poor from a world church, even down to the local church. I'll even take it a step lower and say, I've seen people personally, on their own personal time, their own personal means, help the poor. And so there's a blessing when we give. You can never outgive God. And when you give to help others, that blessing will come back to you fourfold. And not because we do it because we want to receive a blessing, but we do it because that's part of reflecting God's character. Mm-hmm. God's character is a God that's always giving and helping those that are poor and less fortunate than ourselves. And we walk away with a spiritual blessing too.
0: So real quickly, what would you do? What would you say to someone who says, I'm not sure that in the New Testament, God says we really need to return tithe? Let's do that real quickly. What does the Bible say?
1: Well, the word tithe is mentioned once in the New Testament, but it was misunderstood, misconstrued by the Pharisees and the Sadducees. And so that's what we kind of see happening in the New Testament.
0: Absolutely. The tithe system was not removed in the New Testament. Jesus was rebuking the Pharisees for not having love and mercy and kindness, but he's in reference to, in context with tithe. But he said, these you should do, the love and kindness and mercy, without leaving the others undone, which is tithe. And so tithe is a system that really helps our unselfishness. So we want to be careful to observe that. Well, thank you for joining us today. Pastor Doug, it's been great to have you with us. And continue to send in those questions. This is Line Upon Line, brought to you by It Is Written.

0: Do you have a Seventh-day Adventist friend, or have you heard of the Seventh-day Adventist Church but don't know much about it? An informational story video will air at the Owosso Seventh-day Adventist Enrichment Center located at 1215 Summit Street in Owosso on May 30th from 5 o'clock to 8:45 p.m. to tell the world is the inspiring story of this movement's beginning in the mid-1800s. The event is free, and a heartwarming presentation of this worldwide 23 million member Protestant church the whole family will enjoy.
1: Hello and welcome to Crossroads here on 3ABN Radio. I'm glad that you've decided to tune in today, and you are going to be blessed. I'm telling you now, God is on the throne. He loves you, listener. He has a future and a hope for you. My name is Angela Lomakang, and I do welcome you wherever you are from around the world listening to Crossroads. 3ABN is a ministry that is ministering to people all over the world, and listener, Crossroads is a favorite of many of yours. Many of you hear the programs on Crossroads and are so blessed by this program, and all glory goes to our Lord. Well, today's program is about overcoming addictions. And addiction, you may say, what is an addiction? I'm going to tell you the quick definition of an addiction. It is a chronic, treatable medical disease characterized by compulsive substance use or behavior despite harmful consequences. It involves a loss of control, intense cravings, and brain changes that affect decision-making and reward circuits. Addictions can be physical, could be substance abuse, behavioral addiction, brain impact. There's so many things. Well, let me go straight to our guest. Our guest today, Dr. Mark Sandoval. Welcome.
2: Thank you very much. It's good to be here.
1: Yes. Dr. Sandoval, you did an amazing weekend at our church. It was about, what, addictions and stinking thinking. What else?
2: So we looked at the cause of all addictions, and we looked at the, you know, what's going on in the mind of an addict, and we looked at the stinking thinking, and how we can have a new past for a new future, and so on.
1: How is that possible?
2: Oh, it's only possible in Jesus.
1: That's it.
2: Because at the cross, he offers the exchange of his life for my life.
1: Yes.
2: He becomes my life and puts it to death on the cross.
1: Yes.
2: And in exchange, I can become, or I can take his life as my own.
1: Mm.
2: And so therefore, at the cross, I can go free from all of the things that had been in my past.
1: Yes.
2: And now I can take his as my own.
1: Yes. Amen. I love that. Well, before we get into all of that, you have written three books. The Law of Life. What is that about?
2: That is about how our thoughts, our attitudes, our relationships, and so on have an impact upon our physical health, and how we can have holistic health in every area of our life. Okay. That is the Law of Life.
1: The Law of Life. The second book, Bible Promises for Freedom. Ooh. Ooh.
2: Yes, that one was written to help individuals to overcome the stinking thinking, to overcome negative thoughts that they struggle with, and to encourage them in regards to the power of God's Word, how you can use His Word to help you in overcoming negative thoughts, and then giving you a resource so that when you're struggling with a particular thought or feeling, how can you find Scripture? It gives references for Scriptures that deal with each different topic.
1: I like that. Beautiful. And the last one is Life Lessons from Luke.
2: Yes, Life Lessons from Luke. Luke was a physician.
1: Yes,
2: I'm
1: he
2: a
1: was.
2: Physician.
1: Yes.
2: And so it's the physician's comments on the physician's gospel. And so it's basically a running commentary by myself on Luke chapters 1 through 4. It's volume 1.
1: Mm-hmm.
2: It's on chapters 1 through 4 and looking verse by verse and bringing out applications, practical applications to the principles that are there and how it really intersects with real life and can transform me.
1: You have dissected it like a doctor would. Now, where were you educated? You got your doctorate where?
2: I got my MD at Loma Linda University Medical School.
1: Okay.
2: And I did emergency medicine. And I'm board certified also in lifestyle medicine.
1: Perfect. And you were at Weimar?
2: I was at UC Pines.
1: Yeah.
2: And, so I worked at the Lifestyle Center for almost 10 years.
1: Wow. And tell us about your family real quick.
2: So my wife and I, we live in Missouri, and we have 6 children.
1: Okay.
2: And they are between 8 and 22 years old.
1: Wow.
2: And
1: 8?
2: Yes. So the youngest is 8 right now.
1: 8 and 12. Big gap.
2: Mm-hmm. Yep. 14 years.
1: Yes. Mm-hmm. Wow. Okay. Now let's get into this topic. Addictions is big, isn't it?
2: Oh, yes.
1: Many people around the world, not just U.S., because this is a worldwide program, many people around the world are addicted. Now, addiction doesn't have to be drugs, does it?
2: No, not at all. It can be substances, of course.
1: Right.
2: You know, I mean, the most common are going to be alcohol, tobacco, caffeine. Those are probably the most
1: common.
2: Right?
1: That's a good one. Yeah.
2: Uh-huh. Those are the most commonly used addictive substances. But, of course, you can have street drugs. You can have prescription medications as well. Mm-hmm. There's another type of addiction that is a chemical addiction, but we put it in a different category, and that is food.
1: Ooh.
2: So food can be an addiction as well. I mean, of course, we need food.
1: Yeah, but people could overeat.
2: Yes, it's overeating, but it's food that's high in fat, salt, and sugar, and it causes dopamine release, an excessive dopamine release in the brain.
1: Yes.
2: And that provides kind of a euphoria or a pleasure associated with it.
1: Mm-hmm.
2: And with any addiction, whether it's a substance addiction or it's a behavioral addiction, it's an attempt to relieve oneself from a suffering. There's a suffering that's there in the life of the individual.
1: Yes.
2: And whether the substance or the behavior, whether it's one or the other, it causes that release of dopamine in the brain, which causes a sense of pleasure, and which now masks the suffering that was there in the background and provides a relief for a temporary period of time.
1: Mm-hmm.
2: But it doesn't actually satisfy the need that is missing.
1: Right. But there's something deeper, right?
2: Right.
1: There's a root to all this pain that people are going through.
2: Mm-hmm.
1: And what you want to do is get to the root of the problem.
2: Absolutely. Because otherwise you can't fix anything.
1: That's right. My husband always says, you have the fruit, but you got to get to the root.
2: Yes.
1: Yes, yes. Now, phone can be an addiction, can't it?
2: Oh, yeah, sure.
1: A regular cell phone. I've seen people cannot live without their phones. So what do you do about that? You need your phone.
2: Yes, I mean, we say that we need it.
1: True.
2: Of course,
1: how many
2: of us lived before there were cell phones?
1: Yes.
2: It's just that the whole system has been designed in such a way to make it apparently necessary.
1: Yes.
2: And so it's designed in such a way that things that are very good and useful are combined together in the same package with things that are very dangerous and problematic.
1: You are so right. And so many children, you see them with phones and they go to bed. My husband always say, never let your kid go to bed with a cell phone. It's opened up to the world wide web and it will grab them.
2: Mm-hmm.
1: And kids are going to pornography.
2: Oh, yes.
1: At a young age.
2: Oh, yeah. Mm-hmm.
1: Parents should never, ever, ever let their kid go to bed with a cell phone. I remember there was Idalia and Johnny Dinsey. They work here at 3ABN for 3ABN Latino.
2: Right.
1: And we used to take care of their sons while they travel from time to time. And she would say to me when they were little, do not let them go to bed with their phones. And at 7 o'clock at night, give me that phone.
2: Mm-hmm.
1: Okay. And they would actually turn in their phone to us at night. But parents are not doing that.
2: No, they're not. And if you have an infant that doesn't understand the consequences of what they're dealing with, it's appropriate to put up a baby gate in order to protect them from the stairs.
3: Yes.
2: Right?
3: Yes.
2: But at some point, when the child is old enough to be able to understand and to be able to navigate the stairs, then it's appropriate to take the baby gate down.
3: Mm.
2: And if they're 15 and the baby gate is still up, that's not appropriate.
3: No. Right?
2: So the same thing is true with a cell phone. The cell phone is a tool. And if it's given to the child too young and the child doesn't know the dangers associated with it, it's appropriate to have the baby gate, you know, preventing the access.
3: Right, right.
2: But at some point, the child will need to be given the tool because it's there. And when they get out of the home, if you don't let them have it when you're in the home and you don't teach them how to use it while they're in the home, then they go out of the home and then they go out and now they get access with no training.
3: Reckless.
2: Right. Yes, and it can be dangerous from that standpoint. So just like it would be helpful to, if the child gets old enough to take down the baby gate and help them learn how to navigate the stairs, it's appropriate at the appropriate time, the appropriate maturity for the child to let them have the tool in a protected way and teach them how to use it.
4: Even adults. I've seen 80-plus-year-old people addicted. You don't have to be a child.
2: No, it's not age limited.
4: That's true. It's an inability to stop. They just can't stop.
2: Right.
4: Now, okay, talk about other addictions.
2: Okay. Well, let's go through addictions, let's go through the cause.
4: Cause, okay.
2: Because
4: good. I like
2: it's
4: that.
2: It's important for us to get to the roots of it. Now, if I don't have enough food, I feel hungry. And hunger is not a pleasant sensation. It's an uncomfortable sensation. If I don't have enough water, I feel thirst. And thirst is a discomfort to let me know I'm lacking something that I need. And if I don't have enough air, then I feel suffocation. And suffocation is a discomfort to let me know I'm lacking what I need. And behind every addiction is a discomfort that is because of a lack of something that I need. And then I run across a substance or a behavior. Again, there's the dopamine response or the release of dopamine. Now there's a euphoria or there's a lack of the suffering that was there. Mm-hmm. And I look at it and I go, oh, that was good. Mm-hmm. I like being relieved from this suffering. And then there's the repetition of that behavior or that substance, and then addiction grows from there. Well, what is it that's missing where there's that suffering in the life of the individual that then leads to the addiction?
3: Mm-hmm.
2: And the answer is, it's a lack of love.
4: Oh.
2: Right. It's a lack of love.
4: Love.
2: Right. And how many people need love?
4: Everyone.
2: Yes, of course. But do we need a love that is partial or a love that's complete?
4: Complete.
2: Yes. Do we need a love that's intermittent or or that's constant?
4: Constant.
2: And do we need a love that's impersonal or personal?
4: Personal.
2: And do we need a love that's selfish or unselfish?
4: Unselfish.
2: Right. So everybody needs a love that is complete, that is constant, that is unselfish, that is personal.
3: Mm-hmm.
2: But when have we ever found that kind of love in another person?
4: You can't.
2: No.
4: You can't.
2: No. So when I have people as my source, when I think that mommy and daddy should be able to supply all of my need for love, when I go to brothers and sisters in order to supply my need for love, when I go to friends or teacher, classmates, and so on, when I go to spouse, children, and whoever else in order to supply my need for love, well, they need the very love that I need.
4: That's true.
2: And something that needs the same thing cannot be the source of it, right? If you take a tree and you uproot its roots and put the roots into a second tree, and you take the second tree and you uproot its roots and you put it in the first tree, well, both will die.
4: They both die.
2: Right, because no tree can be the source for another tree.
4: No.
2: No human can be the source for another human. But we think that we can supply somebody else's need, and we believe, and we think that somebody else can supply our need. And so we go and we plant ourselves, we plant our roots in other people, and other people try to plant their roots in us, and it won't work.
4: No.
2: There's a deficiency.
3: Wow.
2: There's that lack. We might call it abandonment. We might call it rejection. We might call it neglect. We might call it misunderstood, or we are disrespected or dishonored, or things of that nature.
3: Right.
2: Or it's just like an emptiness or a void that's there in our life that's unfulfilled.
3: Yes.
2: And that becomes the very beginning of an addiction.
3: Wow.
2: Right.
3: That's the beginning of an addiction.
2: Right. You,
3: like some women, they're looking for love in all the wrong places.
2: Mm-hmm.
3: And I've counseled or spoke with many women through the years. And they said, oh, look at me, I'm a failure. All the men in my life, where are they? They're gone.
2: Right.
3: Because why?
2: Well, because they're going to the wrong source.
3: There you go.
2: Right.
3: What's the right source?
2: Well, there's only one source that has what we need, and that's God.
3: Amen.
2: Right? God is the source of the love that we need. He is constant. He is complete. He is personal. He is unselfish. He has everything that we need. And when we recognize that it's God that has what we need, and when we recognize that it's a lack of love that drives the addiction, and that there's only one source where we can get it, now it changes everything. Because before, what we tend to do is we tend to look at the cravings or the urges that we have to participate in the addiction. When you get far enough in the addiction cycle, you recognize that it's wrong. And you don't necessarily want to keep going back there, but you can't help from going back there. And so then we tend to look at it and say, oh, if I could only be free from this urge or free from this craving.
3: Man that I am.
2: You know? But the urge or the craving is correct.
3: Ah.
2: It's correct.
3: It's correct.
2: Yes.
3: How is that?
2: Well, I need love.
3: Ah, I get it.
2: Right?
3: Yes.
2: I need love.
3: Mm-hmm.
2: And it's appropriate, if I'm missing the love, to feel the hunger.
3: I see. Yes.
2: And so it's just the hunger. The problem is that now we think that the craving is for the addiction when the craving is for love.
3: Okay. Yes.
2: So if I am hungry and I think that I can fulfill that hunger by eating plastic.
3: It won't work.
2: No, it's not going to work. Or styrofoam or something like that.
3: No.
2: It's not going to work, right?
3: No.
2: It might make me feel full for a little while, but it won't provide what is needed, and it creates more problems in the system
3: because of it.
2: So it's kind of like that. It's like I'm thirsty and I drink oil. I'm suffocating and I drink and I breathe helium.
3: Yeah.
2: Or I am starving and I eat styrofoam. It's the hunger's not wrong. The thirst is not wrong.
3: I see.
2: Right? So the desire or the craving is not wrong. It's just that I'm going to the wrong thing in order to fulfill it.
3: Reminds me of the woman at the well.
2: Yes.
3: She kept going to that well.
2: Mm-hmm.
3: And she finally met a man.
2: Mm-hmm. Who had living water.
3: Amen. And the Bible says God is love.
2: Yes, absolutely. Yes.
3: So why would people go looking for love in all the wrong places? It's because they don't know.
2: Right.
3: Who
2: yes.
3: Jesus is.
2: And why do we do it? Well, we do it naturally because we have a fallen nature.
3: Yeah.
2: We have a nature that we were born with that is in a fallen condition.
3: Yes.
2: And that fallen nature automatically turns to other people to look to as the source. Right. Mm-hmm. And so that's not to blame anybody for doing it.
3: No.
2: It's just the way that we're born.
3: Yeah.
2: But it is a problem, and it does cause us to destroy ourselves. And it does need to be fixed.
3: Yes.
2: Right?
3: Yes.
2: So there's not blame for having it, but there is a solution for it.
3: Yeah.
2: Right. And the solution is the love of God. And, you know, Jeremiah 31:3, I have loved you with an everlasting love.
3: Yes.
2: Therefore, with loving kindness have I drawn you. Or John 3:16, for God so loved me that he gave his only begotten son. And some people have problems with the Father. It's for God so the Father so loved me.
3: But some have issues with Father because their father either abused them and it's hard for them to talk to the Father.
2: Yes.
3: What do you do about that?
2: Well, you can talk to Jesus.
4: Yeah.
2: Because
4: yeah.
2: he's the one that's connected to the Father.
4: Yeah. Yeah.
2: Yes, I had a woman that I was counseling with years ago.
4: Yeah.
2: And she just could not connect to the Father because in that very case, her father was the one that had abused her, tortured her,
4: oh.
2: and so on while she was growing up. And she did have an older brother, and he would try to intervene a little bit time to time, but if he intervened too much, then the father would beat him up too.
4: Oh, no.
2: And so she could relate to Jesus, but she could not relate to the father.
4: Oh, really?
2: Yes.
4: That's a good way of doing it. Go to Jesus.
2: Yes, right.
4: Oh, and then eventually the father, it's a package.
2: Yes, because Jesus said, if you have seen me. You have seen the Father. And in fact, it's interesting because in Spirit of Prophecy,
4: yes,
2: we're told that if the Father and the Son had exchanged places,
4: yes,
2: and the Father had come in the place of the Son,
4: yes,
2: the life of Jesus would have been no different.
4: Look at that. Mm-hmm. They're all the same.
2: Yes, yes. Oh. Because he perfectly represented the character of the Father.
4: Yes, he does. Yes.
2: So the greatest evidence that we can trust God is the self-sacrificial love of Jesus on the cross.
4: Mm-hmm.
2: That he took my life, he took my pain, he took my sufferings, he took my addictions, he took my lack of love, he took my parents, he took my siblings, he took my schooling, he took my genetics, he took my failures, he took the things people said and did to me, he took my bad responses and everything. He took all of my life, my abuses and neglects and abandonments and all of that stuff. And in himself, he took it. He became it. 2 Corinthians 5:21, for he made him who knew no sin to be sin for us. And he became it himself.
4: Yes.
2: So that in himself, he could put it to death on the cross.
4: Yes. That's beautiful.
2: But he had life that was perfect and unselfish, and he never took anything personally that people said and did to him.
4: No.
2: And he never stopped loving them.
4: Never.
2: And he was always respectful and honorable.
4: Yes.
2: and just a beautiful life that
4: yes.
2: loved others and would not stop loving them.
4: Yes.
2: And he came across with no baggage.
4: No, he was perfect.
2: And there at the cross, he makes the exchange of his life for my life.
4: Mm.
2: And there I can come and I can accept his life in exchange for my life.
4: Amen.
2: And in doing so, I get the life of Christ.
4: Yes.
2: But I can only have one life at a time.
4: True.
2: So if I take his, I cannot have mine.
4: Yeah, you got to give it up.
2: Right. And so if I take his, then what I had seen as my past is no longer my past.
4: Amen.
2: It's his past.
4: Yeah.
2: And it happened to him. So whatever they said and did, they did it to Jesus. However I had responded in the past, Jesus takes that as his own, and he puts it to death in himself on the cross.
4: Mm-hmm.
2: And in exchange, he comes and he takes my life. Mm-hmm. And he gives me his life in exchange, that perfect, beautiful life.
4: Beautiful.
2: So now when I accept his life as my own,
4: yes,
2: that past is no longer mine.
4: Ah.
2: I have his past.
4: Yes.
2: And his past was perfect.
4: Yeah. Oh, yeah.
2: Right. Now from an addiction standpoint.
4: Yes, yes.
2: Because I have failed over and over and over and over and over and over and over again, and I say I because I have struggled with addictions for many years.
4: Yes, yes.
2: And so because I have failed so many times, I see myself as a failure, and I predict that I will fail in the future when temptation comes again.
4: Oh, yeah, yeah.
2: But when I accept that gift of the life of Christ on my behalf,
4: yes,
2: then I have a life that never gave in to temptation.
4: Mm-hmm.
2: I have a life that was never addicted.
4: Right.
2: I have a life that always said no to the wrong things.
4: Mm-hmm.
2: And so now I have every right to expect
4: yes.
2: that I will have victory in the future
4: yes.
2: because I now have a past that was completely victorious.
4: Wow, he washed it out. I mean, our past, of course, everybody has a past.
2: Sure.
4: But he blotted it out, didn't he?
2: Well, he took it in himself and put it to death.
4: And put it to death.
2: And for every one of us, he offers us his past, which was a perfect one.
4: It was perfect.
2: Yes.
3: All we have to do is accept it,
2: yes,
3: the gift.
2: Yes, it's a gift, and it's accepted by faith or belief.
3: Yeah. Right? Now, we have a lot of listeners in prison also.
2: Mm-hmm.
3: What would you say to someone in prison that has done the worst of the worst of the worst?
2: Yes.
3: You're blessed?
2: Yes, you're blessed.
3: Amen.
2: Because nobody can ever go free until they recognize that they're captive.
3: Oh, I like that.
2: Right. And nobody needs a savior if you can do it yourself.
3: True.
2: So, oftentimes, it's easier to save the ones that were the worst because they know. They know. And they need something else.
3: Yes.
2: They need someone else. They need not just a helper. They don't just need an advisor.
3: No, no.
2: They need a savior.
3: That's right.
2: And he came to seek and save
3: that
2: which was lost.
3: Luke 19:10.
2: Yes. So in prison? Sure. That's okay. Yeah. Jesus became the prisoner for you.
3: Yeah.
2: If you murdered somebody or multiple people, mm-hmm. Jesus mm-hmm. became the murderer for you.
3: Mm.
2: If you had raped individuals, Jesus became the rapist for you. If you defrauded others, well, he became the dishonest one for you. He became...
3: Oh, I see. He took on...
2: Yes.
3: I get it. Took on that sin.
2: Right.
3: Whatever they have done.
2: For
3: and
2: he
3: carried
2: made him
3: it to
2: who
3: Calvary
2: knew no sin
3: to
2: be
3: sin.
2: Sin.
3: I got it.
2: For
3: yes.
2: us.
3: Right. Yes.
2: So he became
3: mm-hmm.
2: your... crime. He
3: yeah,
2: became
3: yes,
2: the criminal
3: yes.
2: for you.
3: Yes.
2: So that he could give you his life that never committed crime, that never even thought about doing
3: wow.
2: it, and that was a pure life. And you get his life full and free.
3: He puts that robe of righteousness,
2: mm-hmm.
3: his righteousness on us.
2: Yes. And his power to live the life of Christ
3: okay, that's
2: in
3: huge.
2: Us.
3: His power
2: yes.
3: to live it. Because
2: mm-hmm.
3: some people say, oh, I can't do it. You've accepted Christ.
2: Yes.
3: Why? What's wrong?
2: So you get his life, and his life does not come without power. His life comes
3: with
2: power.
3: With power.
2: And so in him and accepting his life for yours,
3: mm-hmm.
2: you also accept his power for your powerlessness.
3: Mm. I like that. Yes, yes. So there is a lot of hope, isn't there?
2: Oh, yes, absolutely. Sure.
3: Okay, I want you to say something in closing to someone that is listening, that is just battling with addictions, and they just seem to just can't overcome. What would you say to that person? They keep doing the same thing over and over and over. What would you say to them?
2: It's not too late.
3: Okay.
2: You haven't gone too far.
3: Yes.
2: God is not done with you yet.
3: Okay.
2: He loves you. He cares for you. He died for you. And he's not going to stop short of everything that's necessary in order to set you free. Yes, you might have to hit your bottom,
3: mm-hmm.
2: like the rest of us.
3: Mm-hmm.
2: Right?
3: That's right.
2: But God is there, and he will rescue you. There
3: yes.
2: is hope.
3: Wow. There is hope. You may hit rock bottom,
2: mm-hmm.
3: but Jesus is always the answer. Listener, get to know him. Pray, talk to him. Read his word. And there's a road that will take you to eternal life. Wow. Thank you, Dr. Sandoval.
2: My pleasure.
3: For coming and sharing about overcoming addictions. And his name is Jesus.
2: Jesus.
3: Amen. 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He loves you, listener. He has a future and a hope for you. Have a blessed day in Jesus.
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0: Hello, everyone. Welcome to all of our 3ABN family that is joining us right now. And my name is Ian Vandervalk, and I just want to say I am incredibly excited for this program today. And I might, you know, be a little bit even more excited because I have a brother across the table who I actually know really well. We went to AFCO together, and I'll introduce him here in a little bit. But I just want to thank you. Thank you for your prayers. Thank you for your financial support of this ministry. If it wasn't for you, we wouldn't be able to do what we do and highlight ministries such as the one we're going to talk about today, who brings hope and healing to those who really need it. You know, we call this Network 3ABN the Mending Broken People Network, and we try to do that, you know, through many different means, some spiritual and some physical, some through medicinal, and that's what we're going to talk about today, is how the right arm of the gospel has been a wedge to bring the gospel to others and share Jesus with them. So without any further delay, I want to introduce our guest that we have here today, and right across the table is my brother Davey Garcia. Now, Davey Garcia, I went to the Amazing Facts Center of Evangelism with, and you are the Med Missionary co-founder. So welcome. Glad to have you here, brother.
1: Thank you. It's great to be here. It's great to see you again since AFCO. Didn't think that I would be interviewed by you whenever we first met at AFCO, so it's really great to be here. It's exciting.
0: Yeah, amen, amen. And how God has just, you know, used you since then too. And it's I'm sure you'll share a little bit of your story, or at least touch on it while we're here today. And then next to you is Mercy Ballard. Now, you are the co-founder of Med Missionary. Welcome. Happy to have you here.
2: Yeah. Well, thank you for the opportunity.
0: Thank you. And then next to you, we have Janet Rondina. Welcome. Good to have you.
3: Thank you. I'm glad to be here.
0: And then Cher Botcher. Did I say that right?
3: Yes.
0: Amen. Amen. And just, you know, what a pleasure it is to have you all here and to share how God has used each and every one of you personally, but also how he's been using you in the ministry as well. So, but before we go any further, let's invite the Lord to just be with us as we go through this interview. Our loving Heavenly Father, Lord, we just thank you. Thank you for this day that you have given us. Thank you for the path that you had put us on, and we could be used as just vessels for you to share your goodness and your glory and share it with others, Father. And I just pray, Lord, that you would be with us during this time together, that you would just anoint this time and that you would bless it according to your will, Father. Lord, we ultimately want to lift you up and give you all the honor and glory and everything that is spoken today. And Father, we just pray that we would do that and we would honor you in the way that you deserve. In Jesus' name we pray.
2: Amen.
0: Amen.
1: Amen. Amen.
0: So before we came out here, you know, one of the things that I like to do is just see, you know, what kind of Bible verse or what Bible verse speaks to you and your ministry. And what you guys told me is that for your ministry, it would be Jeremiah 33:6. And I'm going to read that right now. And it says, "Behold, I will bring it health and healing. I will heal them and reveal to them the abundance of peace and truth." So I just want to throw this out there. What is that? How does that Bible verse reflect you, and how does that reflect your ministry?
1: You know, I think it's a really powerful verse because it reminds us how important health is to being a Christian. Because, you know, one of the biggest things that Jesus did is he went out and he healed the sick. And he went out there, and, you know, we often say that Jesus did more healing than he did more preaching. Right? He was out there and he healed the masses. And the way that we honor our bodies is a really big part of the way we worship the Lord. And whenever we, not only are we able to take care of ourselves, but to use that to go out and help others, I think is a big part of being a Christian. So I think it really reflects the ministry that we have here.
0: Amen. Amen. I really appreciate that. Anybody else have something you might want to add?
2: Yeah, you know, the health message is really what touches the heart. And then, you know, the gospel can be preached and the people are really open to it. So we, you know, meet the needs of the people first.
0: Right.
2: And then they just want to follow Jesus.
0: Amen. Amen. You know, when I was just prior to, you know, to when we went live here, I was looking at your website and I see that you have something written here. It actually comes, and I'll just actually just read the quote. It says, "The medical missionary work is the cause of God as the right arm of the body. The third angel's message goes forth proclaiming the commandments of God and the faith of Jesus." And I love how you know, pretty much touched on, you know, one of the entering wedges is, you know, through this healing, through, you know, witnessing to people, not just by sharing doctrines, but finding, you know, where they need it. And in your case, you find people who are needing physical healing, and that your ministry now allows you to not only bring them that physical healing, but also that spiritual as well. So What I'd like to do is just find out more about your ministry. So what is Med Missionary?
2: Well, it all started in 2013. Mm-hmm. We opened up a lifestyle center that helps people with autoimmune disease. And the reason was because I dealt with this problem and there was no answers for me. So when I recover, we wanted to serve people with autoimmune disease. And in 2016, Dr. Josh Jay, which is a co-founder also of our Med Missionary ministry, she came and she also recovered from several things that she had. She was in a lot of pain, also digestive issues, things like that. And so we decided to team up and bring this to many more people. So we started in 2019, we started an autoimmune recovery plan course. And also we had a book that is called the Autoimmune Cookbook. It's plant-based autoimmune cookbook. And so it was becoming popular, this book. And so we decided, when, you know, everybody knows what happened in 2019, there was so much going on in this world. So we started a podcast and called Med Missionary to figure it out, you know, what's going on in the world and what can we do as part of God's body. And so in 2021, we decided, okay, I think we need to start a training for medical missionaries because it seems that we were losing a lot of people in our own church and in the world. And there was not many answers to help people. So we started that training in 2021. And so it was called Med Missionary Training, but the focus was on autoimmune because autoimmune, you know, we deal with inflammation, gut permeability, microbiome. And the interesting thing about this is because we deal with all these conditions, it can help other conditions also. So we figured it out, okay, if we do this, it's going to help many other conditions. So we started the training. So that was 5 years almost. And so it was such a blessing because many people were joining the course and so we found a community that we all growing, you know, and learning.
0: So this all started because the founder and yourself were struggling with certain things health-wise?
2: Exactly.
0: And then you mentioned that it kind of blossomed from there, specifically focused on autoimmune. So I guess what, for those who may not know, and I'm not a medical person, so you'll be talking to me too, but what exactly is autoimmune? So when you say that.
2: So autoimmune is a condition that the immune system is very stimulated. And the reason is because the toxicity. So the body is actually trying to remove that toxicity. It could be food that are toxic, the environment, things like that. There is many triggers, but the body is trying to clean up that and is destroying organs. It can be, you know, we have MS, destroying the nerve system or is the digestive system. It can be even the kidneys and destroy the kidneys. So it can destroy any part of the body. So that's why when we focus on this, we tackle it, the inflammation. And then we tackle leaky gut's part of it too, which is intestinal permeability and also microbiome. So we address all these three components and people recover. So we have many cases that people have recovered from autoimmune disease.
0: So autoimmune then would be something, you know, where the body is kind of fighting itself?
2: Yes.
0: Is that essentially what it is?
2: Yeah, and not because God made a mistake,
0: right?
2: But because of what is happening in the world and the toxicity that is more and more, you know, introduced into this world.
0: So do you find that there are certain, I guess, triggers or certain things that lead to autoimmune?
2: Yes. There's many triggers. You know, one of those are GMO foods, pesticides, chemicals in the food, processed foods also. It can be, you know, the environment toxicity, can be infections also, chronic infections. So there's many triggers for autoimmune. So it's not just one thing. It's usually many things. And also there is the component of genetic component.
0: Okay, so we could help it, I guess, then by what we eat. Is

0: Those are in there.
1: Oh, wow. Okay, that's amazing. So I know you had some graphics of some of the foods that you teach people, and this is what you should eat. If we could show some of those right now. I know that when I saw these pictures, I just said, wow, you know, these are just bright and colorful. What are some of these dishes that we're seeing?
0: Okay, so this is breakfast. This is another breakfast that we do. So the menu is a four-day menu. And this dish is for lunch, beans and I believe it says quinoa salad. And this dish is some sort of all legumes.
1: Okay.
0: Yeah, and this is
1: again,
0: breakfast.
1: It's just, it's very, very bright and colorful.
0: Yeah. We try to make it tasty and, you know, and very attractive because, you know, we're changing the diet completely in order to be, you know, have a good effect in the body. So because we remove gluten and other foods from it, remove grains for a time. We remove also certain fruits that are high glycemic fruits. We remove nuts at that time. At the beginning, we eat other fatty acid seeds. So it's going to be a big change. So we had to make it very palatable and also attractive. Yeah.
1: Amen. Amen. So what are you mentioned that you had this, I guess, in the beginning or late 2019, early 2020, and then it led to you starting an online?
0: Yes, we started the online course, which is the autoimmune recovery course. Mm-hmm. And we started there because of the need. It was the prevalence of autoimmune disease and because so many people were sick. And we believe that if we address all those issues, you know, people are going to recover. Even long COVID, things like that, people did recover. So we do have a lot of cases that we have helped.
1: Okay. Are the online courses, are they only in English or do you have them in other languages as well?
0: Yeah, we expanded. 2022, we expanded to Spanish. 2023, Portuguese. We opened Portuguese. 2024, was Romania. I don't know if I have the years exactly, but so we have four languages that we covering. And our book has been also translated in many languages.
1: Okay, so then how many people now, so you have this training, so how many people have been trained by Med Missionary?
0: I believe we have over 5,000 people so far that we have trained.
1: Really?
0: Because every course we do every 3 months or so, a new course, and we have had over 100 people at a time sometimes. So it runs from 40 to over 100 people.
1: Wow.
0: Just in English. So if you count all the languages that we do, it's probably about 200 people that we train constantly every 3 months. So so after 5 years, we have trained, you know, many people.
1: That's incredible. That I mean, the way, you know, just to think in a short amount of time how God has used this, you know, this ministry to train 5,000 people. That's, I mean, I don't even know what you say to that, but praise God.
0: Praise the Lord.
1: So then both of you are graduates.
0: Graduates, yes.
1: So tell me a little bit about your experience with the program.
2: Let's start with me.
1: Sure, yeah, let's go.
2: I was introduced to Mercy as, you're dying, you might as well try this anyway. And so I took the individual counseling and the program almost hand in hand to see where it could take me. I'm a third generation vegetarian, been very well aware of the health message and things, but I was born allergic, had horrible allergies when I was born. Had musculoskeletal problems as a child, spent a lot of time on crutches, unable to get around well. And life continued that way. I ended up with severe asthma, COPD, on CPAP, had bronchitis, heart disease, high blood pressure, high lipids, atrial fib. And then I ended up with type 2 diabetes. When I was diagnosed, my blood sugars were 898, and I was immediately put into ICU. I was on five different diabetic meds when I was introduced to Mercy.

0: I was on over 30 meds at that time.
1: So you would say when you were introduced to Mercy, this was kind of like a last-ditch effort? Because I can imagine having going through all these years trying to seek healing, trying to find answers, trying to find something to give you hope. Is that kind of, when you met Mercy, was this kind of, you know, that last moment where you're just kind of saying, God?
0: It was, and I didn't want it.
1: I can imagine the frustration, though, leading up.
0: I had a friend that was very emphatic and insistent, and I didn't want anything to do with it. I felt like I had gone down all those things. I had tried all those things. You know, I didn't eat meat ever. I wasn't drinking coffee. I wasn't drinking caffeine. I wasn't doing, you know, I was that health conscious person. We grew our own foods. We ate honey. We didn't eat sugar. All of those things that were supposed to keep me healthy. And yet I was extremely ill. I was in kidney failure, stage 3 kidney failure. I was in stage 3 liver failure. I didn't really have an organ that wasn't in shutdown.
1: So let me ask you something. Did you, at going through all of these things, did you have a relationship with God? And if so, were you questioning him on why?
0: I had a difficult relationship with God because of people saying God is like your father. And for me, that didn't work for multiple reasons. And so I had a desire to have that relationship with God, but unable to sustain, to find it, to have that vital connection. Mm-hmm. And that's part of what through that medical missionary training, through those online conferences, they would start out with prayer. They would start out with a devotional. And it was like, okay, I was pretty much done with God. I had a child that had walked away going, you know, it's not working. Here you are. It's time for you to relax, and instead you're dying. I had been given 3 months to live. I wasn't so much angry at God. I lived a lot. I had done a lot of things that, in my time and era, weren't supposed to happen. I had been a cop. I had raced cars. I did a lot of things. But did I feel like I knew where I was going? No, I didn't. Did I feel like life was unfair? Absolutely.
1: Did you have like an emptiness still, even though you're doing all these things? You're saying I
0: Absolutely.
1: Did a lot in the world.
0: Yes. Mm. Yeah. I didn't have that. I'm okay. I've got a relationship. I'm content in my soul and I'm happy. I didn't have that. Part of the healing that came through the training, through the working with Mercy, was not just the medical. Mm. It wasn't that 3 months later, I'm no longer in liver failure. I'm no longer in kidney failure. I no longer have the precursor to cancer that is never supposed to go away in my esophagus. It's gone now.
1: Amen.
0: When they biopsied last year, it's not there. My doctor's going, this doesn't happen.
1: Praise God.
0: And when I was first diagnosed with the liver failure, the doctor's going, there's no coming back from this. You know that. Mm. Your life, as you know it, is ending. And part of what I had done was I had not said anything to my friend or her family, but I was going around visiting, saying my goodbyes.
1: Oh, wow.
0: Because, you know, I didn't figure I had any more time.
1: So then you join this class, you meet Mercy, and you join this.
0: Struggling and fighting.
1: Fighting, and they're having prayer in the beginning, too. So
0: absolutely.
1: You go through this. Tell me what happens to you after your experience through going through the course and being a part of Med Missionary.
0: After listening to that, being part of the course, having the conferences with Mercy, you know, an easy way of saying is, like, I was a sinner, and now I was saved. Mm. I was extremely ill. I was dying, and now I'm alive. That's the short version. You know, the long version is, yes, I'm off of 30 meds. Mm. I'm down to 1. My blood sugars, I'm not ending up in the hospital, blood sugar undetectable, or going into ICU because it's so high and they can't get it down. My genetic amyloidosis is not controlling my life. I get to play with my grandkids. Mm. I get to be happy. I get to spend time with my husband. I have made it to over 65, well over 65, and life is good.
1: Amen.
0: I'm able to help and be a part of my church. I would have had none of that had it not been for Mercy and the immune system protocols. You know, I was genetically predisposed, and even though you do the healthy lifestyles, I still ended up very, very ill and not enjoying life. Life wasn't good. It wasn't fun. It wasn't happy.
1: So how do you see God now?
0: He's still a father.
1: Amen.
0: But he's a benevolent father.
1: Amen.
0: And there are times I still have to sit back and say, you know, the problem could be me. And he's there. I've seen him work. I have been resuscitated 4 times.
1: Wow.
0: You know, no heartbeat, no respirations, gone.
1: Wow.
0: 4 times. 4 separate different times.
1: What I can't say is God has a purpose for you. That's for sure.
0: I keep hearing that there's something he still has a plan for your life.
1: You know, it could be even right now, because you know, we have people all over the world that are hearing this testimony of yours, seeing how you've gone from I don't even want to believe in God and I'm just going to fight him with everything I've got to maybe there is a God. And now not only is there maybe, but now he's a father.
2: Yeah.
1: And that's just a
0: loving father.
1: Amen.
0: He's not the father I knew. He's not the father I grew up with. He's not the father that I've seen. Mm. But he's somebody who looks at my life and says, when you do this, you're hurting yourself. Let me show you a better way. Let me show you how you can smile, how you can be happy, how you can still be the funky person I made you. And go out and enjoy and love your life. You can play with you. I have Mustang horses. Mm-hmm. I love my Mustangs. They're wild. They come to you untouched by human hands, and then they choose to be my friend.
1: Mm-hmm.
0: That's immense.
1: That's God reaching out and letting you know that he loves you. And
0: yes.
1: You know, we're going to have, I think you have a testimony that's going to resonate with just so many people and reach hearts and get them to realize the actual character of who God is. And I know you have a story as well, with as far as, you know, your experience and what Men Missionary has done for you. So Janet, just if you could share a little bit about that.
3: Yeah, so during the 2019 last part, so everything was very confusing, and I was always praying to God that to help me serve him. And I met Mercy in one of the churches in Michigan. And then that's the time that you offered that you announced the Med Missionary training. So I enrolled and I was blessed by it. I have also my own health issues, the chronic constipation, neuropathy, you know, the numbness of the hands and feet, brain fog sometimes, and aches and pain. So by applying the protocol, the therapeutic protocol, it's all resolved. Yeah.
1: Amen.
3: Praise God.
1: Amen. So you came, you already had a relationship with God, but you came into this Med Missionary and into the courses and the school looking for also hope for some of these things that you were dealing with.
3: Yeah.
1: And through the training and through the programs, you've been able to find that. Mm. Is that right?
3: Yeah. And also I always wanted to help, like serve God.
1: Amen.
3: And then through Med Missionary. So it made a way. Praise God.
1: Amen. So now that you've gone through the course, how are you involved with Med Missionary?
3: So
2: before that, uh-huh. We do have a membership. So after the people take the course, which Dave is going to explain about the course, we have a membership. In the membership, we have outreach program, which is called Autoimmune Recovery Program. That's what Janet was referring to. And then we also have, and the membership is involved, how to open a lifestyle center based on my lifestyle center. So anybody can do any place around the world, open a lifestyle center, because we give all the recipes, all the detox, how they do it, all the drinks, and also the schedules and what everything involves to it. So we have a program for that. So the members can do that. The members can do just a detox program also. Some people can do the detox to go, where people come and pick up their stuff. Somebody prepares and go home. So that's why we call it detox to go. So they can earn some money also doing the medical missionary work. We also have the ARP program, which is the autoimmune recovery program, which Janet had done that at her church. So maybe you can explain.
1: So hold on. I don't mean to interrupt, but no, I just want to make sure that, you know, I am understanding, and you know, our 3ABN family at home knows as well. So once you go through the program, you become a med missionary member.
2: When you go through the program, you train to be medical missionaries.
1: Okay.
2: But then we have the membership, which is kind of like continuing education.
1: Okay.
2: And so we have classes every Thursday, and we do have, throughout the years, we have a vast of library with videos that they can watch also.
1: Now, is it only online or is it in person as well?
3: Online.
2: That is online.
1: Okay,
2: yeah,
1: it's all
2: because,
1: online.
2: Because this is a worldwide.
1: Okay.
2: So we have a sliding scale for the course that people pay for wherever they are. So it's depending on the income of every country. So every part of the world is in there when they sign up.
1: Amen.
2: So somebody can pay even $2 for the course because the income is very low. And then, you know, United States and Europe, you know, is much higher than that. So that's why we've been able to serve, you know, globally.
1: That's amazing. You know, so, you know, you're not restricted to, you know, oh, I have to travel, you know, mm-hmm. to this place or to that place. Wherever you are right now, you know, you can get involved and you can take this course. And even if you want to be a medical missionary, or if you're looking for healing, or maybe even both, you know, as we're seeing here that, you know, you were looking for healing and then also becoming a part of that medical missionary work. And I think you wanted to go over that program and kind of discuss it a little bit.
4: Sure. So the program, it really all started with Mercy back in 2013 with her Years Restored Lifestyle Center. She has a lifestyle center, like she mentioned, in Northern California, where she has these 10-day detox programs. And in 10 days, people have pretty incredible results. And after all the years of her learning a lot about nutrition and health and how that affects people, especially with autoimmune disease, she eventually teamed up with Dr. Joyce to write the Autoimmune Plant-Based Cookbook and then start the Autoimmune Recovery Plan, which was a course that we used to have that eventually became the course that we have now.
1: Okay.
4: And that's when I met them. I was really sick, and I didn't know what was wrong with me. I was pretty sure it was autoimmune related because like all the symptoms lined up, but you know, doctors were kind of it was very inconclusive about exactly what was wrong with me. I was getting these crushing like chest pains and chest pressure. I would wake up, I wouldn't be able to breathe, and I remember I would drink just water. I was so thirsty, but no matter how much water I drank, I would never quench my thirst. Mm. And I would just wake up in the middle of the night with this crushing chest pressure, and then I would get sores on my skin, and I didn't know what was wrong with me. And I happened to have a friend who was related to Mercy, and she reached out to Mercy. She's like, hey, you know, my friend is having these problems. And Mercy just happened to specialize in the very thing that I was struggling with. You know, it was this providence. But at the time, I wasn't even a Christian. I didn't even look at things that way. And I was very resistant to it because I was an omnivore. I was eating meat. I was eating whatever. And I was really into working out. So I was really into fitness. I was really into lifting weights. And I thought, I don't want to, you know, go plant-based. I don't want to do all that because then I'm not going to have enough protein to fuel my workouts. And it was really ridiculous. You know, these are the worldly thoughts I had at the time. But I was more concerned about that than I was about, you know, going all the way to resolve my health problems, because that's just where I was mentally, you know. And I decided to eventually, I got so sick and I realized that I wasn't going to be able to resolve this on my own. And I just surrendered to it. I just trusted the process. I did everything that she recommended. She recommended this whole protocol, a plant-based diet, and I decided to just go all the way with it. And after just a few weeks, maybe 3 weeks, I was better.
1: In 3 weeks?
4: In 3 weeks, I was better.
1: Wow.
4: And I remember feeling like, because they, like Mercy and Dr. Joyce, they would call me and they would pray with me. And I had never prayed as an adult. I was not a Christian at the time. And I remember just being really moved, you know, because I thought, like, why do these people care about me? You know, they were just like needlessly kind to me. And they kept, you know, checking up on me. They kept wanting to pray for me. And I remember thinking at the time that I may not be a Christian, but if I were, I would want to be like them.
1: Amen.
4: And I remember one day when because I got better, and I decided, you know, for the first time on my own that I would just pray, you know, and I just, I got on my knees and I said, God, I don't know who you are. I don't know if you're real. I don't know if you can hear me, but if you can, thank you. Thank you. And then I just had this powerful experience, this encounter with God, and I felt convinced that there was a creator God, and it planted the seeds for where I am now as an Adventist Christian. And later on in 2020, they started their podcast, and they wanted to start a new course that was reflective of the autoimmune outbreak that was going on at the time, because I think it's something like anywhere between 4 and 10% of people suffer with some kind of autoimmune disease. That's upwards of 800 million people globally.
1: Wow.
4: It's an insane pandemic that's going on all around the world of people suffering globally with autoimmune disease. It's especially in developed countries like the United States, Canada, and Europe because of our diet. Mm-hmm. But really, this is a global problem. And they wanted to create a course that addressed that, and they started it off as Med Missionary Training. And now we renamed it to the Autoimmune Recovery Course to better reflect the autoimmune epidemic that we really feel is the mission field because of just how many people are suffering with it. And then that's when I started getting involved with them. And I helped them to build out the websites and do a lot of the behind-the-scenes technical stuff. And we built out the course that exists today. And the course is an 8-week online course. And for the first six weeks, we have live classes on Zoom for about an hour, hour and a half on Sunday mornings. But even if you don't catch them, we encourage you to attend live on Zoom. But even if you can't, it's okay, because all the meetings are recorded, and you could always go back on the website and watch or rewatch them at any time. And we cover a lot of the key topics that discuss about the science and the reason that causes autoimmune disease, and then we provide solutions to address the chronic inflammation that mm-hmm. underlies the condition. And so just very briefly, the first week we go through the lifestyle evaluation. And really, this is the first step to recovery. This is something of like a self-audit or like a personal audit. It's a form that we have you download. And it's just you're gonna write out the foods that you're eating, habits that you have, your sleeping habits, any vices you may have, like if you're a smoker, you're a drinker, medications you're taking, supplements you're taking. And we find that just by writing it out and being able to look at it in an organized way, you're able to see at a glance what your lifestyle is actually like, because a lot of us don't even realize. We just get into the habit of things, you know, we just kind of get into the heat of life, and we don't realize the things we're putting into our bodies and the times we're waking up and the kind of the things that we're doing to ourselves. And so the lifestyle evaluation is a really good way to get a good grasp on what it is, holding yourself accountable for like what it is that you're actually doing. And then later on, for the people that want to pursue being a lifestyle coach and a medical missionary and some of the things that's been mentioned here, this can be used to help other people later on, clients that you may have down the road. And so we teach you how to use that on yourself first. So we go through that, and then we introduce you to the program for the first week. Then after that, the second week, we really go into the menu and the food. The menu and the food is really the core of the program, because we put a huge emphasis on diet and nutrition, because most autoimmune disease is caused by chronic inflammation in the gut, because most of the immune cells actually live in the gut. Most people don't realize that, but most of your immune system resides in your gut. So if your gut's constantly chronically inflamed, it's going to cause autoimmune issues. It's very likely to happen. And so that's when we really go into the foods that you should be eating. That's when we introduce the menu, we give you a shopping list, and we really break down the way that you should be eating. And that's the second week. Then the third week, we go into the therapeutic protocol, and this is kind of the core foundation of the program. So this is going to give you times we recommend you wake up, you go to sleep to get the early morning light, how often you should be eating, 2 times a day or 3 times a day. We go into different things you should be doing on a daily basis, like we have anti-inflammatory broths, we have different juices we recommend you drinking, and foods that you should certainly be avoiding. And we break it down in a protocol to make it really easy and structured for you. Then after that, we go into the natural remedies, which is a lot of people's favorite week because it's so interesting. And the natural remedies, this is basically what we use to help people take the edge off whenever they're dealing with really strong symptoms while they're still in the recovery process. So some people, it might manifest as intense migraines. Some people might get really bad acid reflux attacks. Some people might have just intense brain fog and lethargy and things like this. And this is when we help people out with natural remedies to take the edge off of those things and to reduce or sometimes even totally eliminate the symptoms while they're still in the recovery process. And so after that, we go in for week five, we go into dealing with chronic and persistent conditions. So this is for people who have conditions that are especially stubborn, they're difficult, more aggressive, and sometimes we encounter that. And this is when we personalize the program and we learn how to tweak the program to adjust to the individual so that if you're not getting the results that you're looking for with the standard program we have, this is when we learn how to tweak and adjust and personalize it to really figure it out. What exactly is it that you're reacting to still, something that you're still sensitive to, something that we need to remove or add into the protocol or to the diet? This is when we really learn how to do that, both for the individual and then those for those who want to go out as medical missionaries, how they learn to do this with other people who have really stubborn and chronic conditions as well.
1: I like that you do that because you have this whole package of this course, but then, you know, people are engaged in it. But if it's not working, you just say, you know, you're not saying sorry.
4: Right, exactly.
1: You know, you're still working it through them, trying to find those things. You're not giving up hope. You're not, you know, you're still working with them on it. That's incredible. I admire that. Thank you.
4: Right, right. Yeah, and that's a big part of it. And then finally, the final week is when we really, this is more of the evangelistic week, when now by week six, we're hoping that you've had some really powerful results. Some people have some pretty miraculous stories, like Cher has a really incredible story that
1: Amen.
4: She just shared.
1: Amen.
4: You know, some people have some pretty incredible and miraculous results and testimonies that they have by now. So this is when we really start planting the seeds to go out and take this, take your testimony, take the information you've learned, take the spiritual transformation that we're hoping to foment as well, and use this to go out and help other people. How can I use this? How can I take this into my church? How can I help the health ministry in my church? How can I become a lifestyle coach? How can I work in a lifestyle center? This is when we really start planting the seeds for that, to go out and take this out to other people. Mm-hmm. Because by the end of the program, not only do we want to have a physical transformation, but we want people to have a spiritual transformation as well, and then use that to go out and help others. And that's what the autoimmune recovery course is all about.
1: That's incredible. I mean, you're mentioning that, and there's two, you know, right here who really didn't have a relationship with God, and through this, you know, this ministry and through God using you is incredible. And I think, you know, for those who might be just joining us, I know you have a video that kind of summarizes this this program. So
2: the video is about the autoimmune recovery program and the membership to bring it to the churches.
1: Amen.
2: And we have that, and a lot of people have been so interested in doing this throughout the United States, Canada, other countries overseas, things like that. So the message is being spread to bring the communities into the church. So we created in the membership, the program is called Autoimmune Recovery Program, which Janet has done 4 programs. Yeah,
1: four.
2: The Lord.
1: Amen.
2: Yeah.
4: So the Autoimmune Recovery Program, it's a real community-based program for a way to go out and take all the information you've learned and go directly out into your church. And maybe you don't have a public speaker background. Maybe you don't have a medical background. Maybe you're not a nurse or a doctor. And what we do is we give you all the tools you need to put on programs in your church. We teach you how to teach. We give you the lectures. We help you how to prepare lectures. We help you with videos on how to prepare food demonstrations for your church. And so this is a really good community-based program to take into the church. And we teach you how to do that and put on these programs. They're about a month. They're about, how long is it, Mercy?
2: Weekly times 4.
4: Right, so it's about once a week for four weeks.
1: Yes. Okay. All right, well then let's take a look at this video right now.
5: Med Missionary, an online program that has been educating medical missionaries since 2021. Med Missionary is a course that takes about 2 months to complete and teaches students a therapeutic, whole foods, plant-based way to decrease pain and inflammation and to minimize medication dependence. The objective is to help students implement this diet in their own lives, gain a testimony, and use their experience to go and help someone else, hence the name Med Missionary. It has been amazing to see how this concept has caught on. Since Med Missionary's inception 3 years ago, over 2,000 students have taken Med Missionary course from all over the world. We are now teaching the course in 4 languages and are working on adding more. We have non-Adventists taking the course who have fallen in love with Jesus, and we see this program as being a very integral part of sharing the message that there is a Creator God who is coming soon.
1: Amen. And Janet, now you conduct some of these programs in other churches, so can you share a little bit of your experience and how that's worked out?
3: Yes. I'm glad to. So in 2024, last year, actually, I was able to, God opened a way to do it in our church in Chicago. So initially we had, I think we had 27 attendees. And it's so rewarding when you, at the end of the program, like people have chronic pain that has been resolved. They don't have to take their, you know, what they were taking for a long time. It's so rewarding. And then earlier this year, I went to the Philippines, and I really wanted to share it, especially to the church where I got baptized. And we did it 4 consecutive days. And then in 2 churches, we had a total of 104 registrants.
1: Amen.
3: And the result was amazing. People have common over there also is like blood sugar, high blood sugar, diabetes, high blood pressure, pains. People have problem with sleeping, like insomnia. Like there was one lady also, she had this chronic, like she coughs at night, only at night. She doesn't cough in the morning, but only at night. She doesn't have tuberculosis or anything. And it bothered her husband, and that she started applying the therapeutic protocol. And then one night the husband said, oh, I slept well last night because you didn't bother me with your cough. Yeah, and then recently also I did again in our church in Chicago. We had about 17 attendees. And it's amazing. It's so rewarding. What I like with ARP, with the Med Missionary, that I don't have experience of, you know, I don't know how to make like lectures or whatnot. It's already prepared for me. Mm. It's very easy. Yeah,
1: amen.
3: Everybody can do.
1: Amen. That's incredible that, you know, this program that was put together, that I'm just seeing, you know, holistic healing, you know, mm-hmm. it's the entire person, but also spiritually as well.
3: Yes.
1: And praise God for, you know, Him working through you, Mercy, and the gifts that He has given you to be able to reach people who really need it, mm-hmm. and to find hope, not just in their, you know, what they're going through physically, because I can imagine, you know, what they're experiencing and the pain that they may feel and hopelessness, but then there's a way that, you know, God has given you this ministry to be able to help others. So God bless you. Mm-hmm. And I hope that He will continue to work mightily in Med Missionary. But also, the autoimmune is not the only thing that you're involved with now. There's something else that you're looking into now. What is that?
2: Yeah, so the Med Missionary ministry, we start working with autism issues. The you know, the problem with autism is that families are living in crisis, and that crisis never stops, or perhaps it's never going to stop. And we see that, you know, the mechanisms of this disease are similar to autoimmune, because the leaky gut is linked with autoimmune disease. The microbiome is very linked. There is so many research about it. It's linked with autism, and also is the inflammation, severe inflammation. So we try helping a few children that are suffering from autism, and we see amazing results. I was helping somebody in Canada, you know, we do it everything online, and this child couldn't sit in the church for a few seconds. He's screaming, but now he's sitting 2 hours just like other kids, you know, coloring, doing things like that. Also, he suffered from insomnia. He will go to sleep at 2 o'clock in the morning, 3 o'clock in the morning, and the parents couldn't sleep, right, because the child is awake. So now this child is sleeping early, like sometimes 8 o'clock, 9 o'clock. Sometimes it's still a little late, maybe 11, 12, but it's a big difference from before. So the parents have rest now, so they're not in crisis anymore. And the child also had a lot of digestive symptoms, because this is very common with children with autism. So this, all the issues with digestion are totally gone. And the neurological issues start to improve, almost resolve. So I was telling the mother just last week that it seems like, you know, everything is resolved by now, 4 months. It was 4 months exactly last week. So, you know, we decided when we're seeing these changes happening also with children with autism, we decided, well, let's help them, you know, because these people are really in crisis. They need help. And
1: I want to pause real quick. You said that this child was diagnosed with autism, mm-hmm. and within 4 months mm-hmm. of going through this program, he was completely, you know, saw a complete 180 in everything?
2: Almost 100%.
1: Wow.
2: He still had walking on his toes still, but all the other symptoms are gone. He start speaking more words. He's 3-year-old boy, so it's pretty much everything else is all solved. He was gazing. The mother said that those were the symptoms he had. That's gone too. So the last time that we spoke, it was only one problem he's dealing with. So, you know, but the thing is that it gives so much rest to the family, you know, they wouldn't have, because sometimes with these issues, they're hurting themselves. So that's crisis, continuous crisis. Parents have to stop working. The mothers have to start working because they had to work with the children for 100%, you know, day and night. Sometimes they have no rest. So we believe that, you know, this program can help them to at least give them, you know, peace and have more normal lives. So we're starting a research program actually the 13th of October, or, well, we don't know exactly the date, but we are going to submit the documents of the research. And God has given us a team that is, you know, very amazing physicians, and they're very faithful physicians that follow the health message, mm-hmm. and we have the PI, the one that's directing this. There's principal investigator. He's an immunologist that is going to, you know, he's the leader in the group. And then we have also gastroenterologist that is research, specialized on research. And we have pediatricians, and the pediatrician is specialized on autism. And we have two other physicians that do research. So this is just so amazing how God has orchestrating, putting this team together to move forward with these protocols to help people with autism, because we believe that this is going to help, you know, people that are suffering, because the parents are suffering, not just the children. And it's going to bring more awareness to health professionals and lay people to follow the health message that God has given us, and, you know, and expand his work, mm-hmm. you know, and bring salvation to these families also.
1: Mm-hmm. And if you have, if there are parents who are watching right now or know somebody who may have autism, you have a website that mm-hmm. you want them to go to. Which would be medmissionary.com/autism. You could see it right there on your screen. So this is going to help them, you know, help others mm-hmm. that might be experiencing.
2: Yes, and we're looking for 20 children.
1: 20 children.
2: 20 children, okay. 10 are for the control group, 10 will be following the protocol, and they need to be have the diagnosis, under 9-year-old, and also, parents will be willing to do this, and they have to be located in the United States to be in the research. And so we're hoping that this, once we bring the research, you know, to the world, it will help many people around the world.
1: Amen. Mm-hmm. Amen. You know, and I'm also just thinking about the parents who whose children, especially the one that you were mentioning, the hope that gives them. I mean, being a parent myself, if my son, you know, had, or my daughter had autism, and then to see them you know, in many ways recover from it would just, you know, it would bring tears to my eyes, but tears of joy.
2: Amen.
1: And just to see and witness your, all of your testimonies and how, you know, I know this program is working because those who have gone through it are now involved with it, and they believe in it so much, you know, with your testimony and yours as well, Davey. So this is just incredible. And what I'd like to do right now is I just want to take a short moment where we can bring up some contact information and show how you can get involved with this ministry, or maybe if you're looking for healing as well. We'll go to that right now.
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7: Hello, I'm Greg Morricone, and as our world falls into conflict and chaos, many are asking what can steady our hearts and help us hold on to the peace Jesus promised. 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
1: Amen, amen. And I just want to, we only have a few short moments, so I just want to give this opportunity to Davey if there's anything that you want to share with those who are watching and listening right now.
4: Yes, I just want to, remind everyone that the whole point of our ministry is to restore the image of Christ inside of us. Mm. And that through the medical missionary work, we really genuinely believe that this is the right arm of the gospel. And we do want to heal people. We do want people to overcome their issues, their autoimmune issues. We want them to overcome all the problems that they're having, the chronic pain, and we want them to have peace. But overall, what's most important is the spiritual transformation. We really want to use the health message to go in and help people overcome their issues, and through that to have their hearts open to the gospel. And so we just want to invite you to get involved. Either you're struggling with chronic issues yourself, or you want to get involved with the medical missionary work. We'd love to have you at Med Missionary. And so I just want to invite you to join us at medmissionary.com.
1: Amen. Amen, brother. Thank you all for joining us. Thank you, Davey. Thank you, Mercy. Thank you, Janet. Thank you, Cher. You know, this has been really encouraging for me, just to hear these stories, to hear these testimonies. You know, while we were going through the break right here, I was just telling them also, I'm like, I was just sitting here kind of getting lost in the things that they were saying, and just how the Lord is really, you know, blossomed this ministry to use it for His honor and glory. So thank you for what you do, and I pray that the Lord will continue to bless this ministry in a mighty and powerful way, and each one of you as you move forward in working for Him and sharing the gospel with others and bringing them, as you mentioned, to restore that image of Christ in each and every one of us. So what I'd like to do right now is just share a verse, something that came to my mind. This comes from Numbers chapter 6 and verses 24 through 26, and it just says simply this: "The Lord bless you and keep you. The Lord make His face shine upon you and be gracious to you. The Lord lift up His countenance upon you and give you peace." Until next time, God bless.

0: is that great violinist on Strong Tower Radio? Jamie George. 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
1: 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Charlotte, 93.1 WMPA Ferrisburg, 93.9 WAVC Mayo, 97.3 W247AM Kalamazoo, 97.9 WIHC Newberry, 102.7 W274BN Alpena, 104.7 W284AH Lansing, 1540 KTGG Okemos, 1110 AM WWMN Petoskey, and streaming online at str.fm, where God's character is proclaimed.

I found myself standing on a bridge linking the eastern and western parts of our city a couple of days ago. There were about 500 people, and the bridge was cordoned off for this meeting called a solemn assembly to bring east and west together, to invoke God's healing in the racial stress, the homicide, the violence that had been occurring. A beautiful moment as I saw black, white, Hispanic come together, hugging each other in the name of Christ. But it occurred to me, out of a city of 165,000, only 500 showed up. Welcome to Night Sounds. I'm Bill Pierce. Not here to bring in any negatives, but in an attempt to, under God, bring His peace and His blessing and His unity into our midst. Because I think we meet together tonight not only by mutual consent, but by mutual need. For our initial music on tonight's program, I'm reaching way back to a college group singing a song of unity. They call themselves the Free Spirit. Any of you who may remember this song of prayer, of statement, and of unity.

How true do you think that is today? Realization that we are distinctive, we are Christians, followers of Jesus Christ. Do people know that by any indicator other than the label? In some groups, it's not the members of the church or the particular organization or the structure or the leader who pulls the strings. Perhaps the perceptive writer was accurate when he said that pride is one of the monumental problems of our day. Because pride makes us think we are right, and power gives us the ability to cram our vision of rightness down everyone else's throat. Tonight's program I've chosen to entitle Power Play. In the brilliant book titled The Dream Lives On, Dr. Rose Sims, who invested her life working with rural churches, describes the battles she had with those in control of her own denomination. She told how a single committee could render the most powerful bishop in America impotent to make appointments or select candidates for the pulpits he was supposed to fill. In fact, she wrote this about the incident, quote, "That meeting with the committee had nothing to do with me or competency, accountability, nor even very much with discrimination. It had to do with power. Power to fill the pulpits of Methodism. It had to do with seminaries that turn out pastors whose vision is far from Wesley's. It had to do with impotent, voiceless laity who have been told and who believe that they have no recourse but to pay appointments and the pastor's salary, even if their church is being killed." Someone observed that Jesus never intended to start a business, but to lay the foundation for a closely knit family of people caring for one another. And the question was asked, has the body of Christ become a structure superimposed on the life of the people? Are the people really allowed to be a part of it? Or is their role just to support the structure? I heard it said that super spiritual people who are on a holiness binge or a God told me crusade can work havoc within a church body and create confusion for the spiritually mature. Years ago, I had the opportunity to share the pulpit with one of the greatest Bible teachers of that day, Dr. Donald Gray Barnhouse. He said in an editorial, "One of the most dangerous things within the bounds of Christendom is the tendency of some people to play God for others. They pass over the organized efforts to be God and guide for all people, such as is found in some denominations and some religious groups, to concentrate on the tendencies found among many Christians. Examine yourself. Do you have the thought that someone is not quite as good a Christian as yourself because he or she does not share your opinions on such matters as amusements or cultural practices or music or whatever?" Tonight's program, Power Play. Most of us who've lived long enough have seen this put into practice, where one individual who is officious, who is dominant, who is aggressive and assertive, can take over a group of humble Christians. I've seen it happen not only in organizations, churches, families, but right here in the ministries of Night Sounds, where a person may use his or her donation to work some sort of an issue into the programming or to play a power game, to use it for leverage to get his or her own way. Or they may begin with a threat.
if you continue to play this type of music or support this cause, or if you are convicted in this direction theologically, I will withdraw my support. And right there, the support is negated by an attitude. Tonight's program is not meant to be contentious, but to implore each of us who can be pulled out onto a tangent of pride or ego and get into some sort of power leverage to impose his or her own way on a group or an individual, a ministry. Back to the bridge, those who were with me when I first began tonight, recall that I talked about a meeting that convened on a bridge here in our city that separated east and west over a river. The bridge, it was pointed out, had a turn or a bend in it because the engineer on one side could not agree with the engineer on the other side as to where it should begin and end. Consequently, the bridge was not straight. It was curved, with no necessity of being curved or bent, except the unmovable attitudes and character and opinions of the ones involved. Any of us know that in Christian work, the enemy of the soul can begin to work dissonance. And tonight, as we're speaking of power and ego and pride, it can happen to any of us. And once again, we point to the great solidifier among us, the Holy Spirit of God, who draws us to himself, takes us out of our petty little grievances and games and hobby horses. Long ago, we made it a matter of prayer and design that this program Night Sounds should be totally Christ-centered, that we would not get out on the tangent of issues or crusades, no matter how legitimate, but our prime purpose is to uphold the Lord Jesus Christ, who then says of himself, I will draw all people to me. So he is greater than any dissonance or disagreement that can exist tonight. And this word greater is a key word because, as our next music states,

Dick Polk's Corral, with a bit of music there that has some energy to it, and I think it should. And if I woke you up tonight, welcome. Sorry, but I'm glad you're there and awake and coherent, because I believe we all need to be reminded of our particular direction in tonight's program, which is titled Power Play. Actually, the program content is basically about game playing in churches and other religious organizations, ego and pride. Largely from aggressive people who have other psychological and emotional problems, it happens to be played out in the group. And our purpose for being together again tonight is to focus on Jesus Christ. One of the speakers in this convocation at the bridge to bring black, white, and Latin together in harmony because of the violence, homicide, and racial disturbances in our city. One of the comments was by a black brother who said, "Even the winos on the street have more religious conviction than many of us who call ourselves Christians, in that they drink from the same bottle frequently. They don't care about the label. They want the wine." That may be a homely illustration, but it's true. When you're desperate, you don't want labels. You want that which will take away the pain. A couple of weeks ago, I happened to walk into a church on a Sunday morning. I had no idea who would be speaking. But after the preliminaries, a man was introduced who had been anathema in the church some years ago because he was the president of the ill-fated PTL club. And his purpose there that morning was to confess to the audience his wrongdoing. He'd already served jail time. He'd gone through the humiliation of soul and spirit that God had allowed him to. And as in the case of Moses and other luminaries, such as David, the king of Israel, Peter, his greatest ministry began after his greatest defeat. And after the meeting, we hugged each other

Thank the Lord for His grace to both of us, because I was a guest on the PTL Club in music 2 times. And I saw some of the inner workings there, but I didn't see what was really going on. And we're not here to disparage any group or to bring up old news, but purposely to see the grace that God had manifested in this man, Richard Dortch. He said, one day a young pastor told me, "Your generation taught us how to preach, but not how to live. You taught us how to build big churches and be successful pastors, but you didn't tell us what kind of people we're to be." Mr. Dortch said, it's true, we taught success, but not character as the foundation. No wonder there's been so much misuse of power by those in positions of authority, including myself. He went on to say, much of what has been written in the press in the last 2 decades has made lesser men of us because we have become power seekers. This is a paradox, because a power seeker in the church should not do so for his own devices, but to seek the power of the Holy Spirit. What have we learned by the failures of well-known leaders and prominent people who have had to admit sin, scandal? It could happen to any of us, you and me included. Unfortunately, the evangelical community has not studied the tragedies that have taken place among us. I think they would really want to try and prevent further embarrassment and to develop a system of checks and balances. Tonight, I want to read just a portion of what I wrote in my journal a couple of days ago. This journal is composed of readings, certain selected scripture portions, usually a chapter, where I'll just write down impressions, no celestial wisdom or great theological statements, but just personal impressions and observations of that particular chapter. I was in 1 Corinthians chapter 3 and wrote the competition between ministries, churches, and individual leaders and church members in the body of Christ is immature, juvenile, and spiritually unacceptable. More than one work of God has met its demise through ego, pride, and the striving after power. Political infighting, jockeying for position, and human acceptance has diluted the work of Christ. And even when we look back to the days of Jesus, his disciples argued among themselves about their respective status in the kingdom. May we then refrain from comparing ourselves, the size and statistics of our ministries and our positions as Christ's servants. Humble ourselves, get on with the work God has given us to do. And that's basically the thrust of our program tonight. Not to preach, I don't know how to preach, I don't even have a license to preach, but just to share, because the potential danger lurks in the dark side of any and all of us. When we think we're safe, look out for the flank, the surprise attack. Those of you who are a little more alert to musical styles and performances and arrangements may have noticed tonight that all of our music is being performed by musical groups of both male and female participants. Most of the time we like to bring variety, solos, instrumentals, but tonight I just thought I would concentrate on choral groups. Right at this point, I'd like to bring in a song of prayer. This is one of the great old hymns that we not focus on the leader of our particular church, denomination, ministry, group, organization, but at this moment we focus on Christ, the Spirit of God, who can bring unity into our hearts
shatter the ego and the destructive pride, and then fill us with the pride to be Christians, to represent the name of Christ. Here's the hymn, Be Thou My Vision, O Lord of My Heart.

There is the secret to the potential power play. Be thou our vision. We are one with you. Myrna White and the Quartet of Ladies, they're bringing out the old song once again. Leona Choi wrote, "I find within a restless desire to disclose my heart, but not before the crowd. It may not understand, it may deride. In fact, I often hide my heart from those closest to me. Though we share the surface things of temporal life, there is a point beyond which I am alone. Only in this aloneness, in the deep quiet of solitude, can I carefully lift the napkin from my heart and reveal it to my Lord, the lover of my soul, who alone sees and knows it for what it is, for what I am. Defects and desires, weaknesses and needs, laid bare before its maker. My heart is satisfied then to be fully known and understood and accepted." Although we've played it before, I think it bears repeating. Let's join again the live performance of the Brooklyn Tabernacle Choir as they sing a song of prayer, "Make Us One, Lord." Holy Spirit, make us one.

Lord, you have told us that we are the children of light. May we let our light shine before people, that they may see then the Lord Jesus and his working among us. Thank you so much for the potential unity among the body of Christ. May we not disrupt it through our pride, through our ego, our self-seeking, self-serving, or game-playing. In Jesus' name, make us one. Amen.

Thank you for sharing tonight and for joining me in heart and spirit and intent. If we can help in any way beyond the ministry of the program you're hearing, through sending a catalog of the music, the special series on depression and loneliness and grief, our mailing address remains Night Sounds, Wheaton, Illinois, 60189. I appreciate you, I respect you, and I hope we can join together again in this manner. By God's divine providence in the hours and nights to come. Till then, a good day to you tomorrow. Restful, peaceful.

0: This is Max McLean. What are the Lord's final plans for the righteous? Listen to the Bible from Jeremiah 31. This is what the Lord says. Restrain your voice from weeping and your eyes from tears, for your work will be rewarded, declares the Lord. They will return from the land of the enemy. So there is hope for your future, declares the Lord. Your children will return to their own land. I have surely heard Ephraim's moaning. You disciplined me like an unruly calf, and I have been disciplined. Restore me, and I will return, because you are the Lord my God. From Jeremiah 31. Listen to the Bible. It's great for the soul.
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verse 5 of Psalm 23 reads, "Thou preparest a table before me in the presence of my enemies. Thou anointest my head with oil. My cup runneth over." This is Night Sounds. Hello and welcome. I'm Bill Pierce. I stopped my reading right there with that phrase, "My cup runneth over." In fact, I've entitled our program by those very words tonight. My cup runneth over? Question mark. What kind of a cup have you been dealt today? On Night Sounds, as you know, if you've listened to us before, we come at various subjects from different vantage points and try to deal with them because we're all in the human condition. We need God, whether we know it or not, and we need each other. None of us is an island. We're a community. My cup runneth over. Somebody asked, well, how large is your cup? Is it a bucket or a thimble? Well, I don't mean to get abstract on you right away here, but as we come to this subject tonight, we're looking at the possibility that the cup that has been given to you may be very difficult to handle. So stay tuned.

0: The words of this song are, "Fill my cup, Lord. I lift it up, Lord. Come and quench the burning of my soul." Ever have those times when you're sort of numb, perhaps because of something that's happened, or your soul just feels desolate? You don't see anything awfully impressive in the present or the future. Maybe you're doing everything right, but you don't sense God in your life. I'm like that most of the time, trying to do everything right. A writer by the name of Carol Mayhall said that she was sitting on a big rock in a dry creek bed not too long ago, dry-eyed, numb, bewildered. The heat shimmered off the rocks in the waves, but I was oblivious to the hot sun on my face. In fact, I felt nothing. That was my problem, because I desperately wanted to feel, to weep, to rejoice, or at least to be aware. I had been this way for weeks. I couldn't feel God's presence in any part of my mind, soul, or spirit. Even on the outside, I was just going through the motions. And she prayed, "Lord, I can't go on like this. I'm married to a full-time Christian worker, leading two Bible studies, discipling people, memorizing scripture, praying. I'm doing all the right things, and with more strength and fervor than ever. So why don't I feel or sense your presence? I'll go out of my mind if you don't do something. I can't go through the motions any longer." Then I waited and listened, but God was silent. Boy, when I think of the times I've done that, one moment especially in a beautiful area at the King's College in Briarcliff Manor, New York, up in the Catskill Mountains, after a big concert there. It must have been about 10 o'clock or 10:30 in the evening, and I wandered along this dark, dark little lane with these beautiful, lavish homes and estates on either side. And I felt such a need, just like this writer suggested. I was desperate to sense the touch of God. I begged him to at least send an angel, give me a sense of his presence. And I, like the writer that I mentioned a moment ago, sensed zero. I heard nothing. I felt nothing. What a disappointment. Then I began to argue and bargain with God. I said, "Lord, I just came to New York from Chicago, and I'm glad to do it. We had a good concert, a good response, full house. I feel that you were honored. What do you want of me? Can't you at least give me a sense of some action in my heart?" Well, we look at some other people in Scripture and find that we're not alone in this. Jeremiah was one guy in the Old Testament who faced desolation more severe than most of us will ever see. He'd been given some terrific promises from God. Promises such as, quote, "Today, I have made you a fortified city, an iron pillar, and a bronze wall to stand against the whole land. They will fight against you, but will not overcome you, for I am with you and will rescue you." Jeremiah chapter 1. But if you follow the record in the years that came and went, Jeremiah experienced imprisonment, beatings, loneliness, rejection, attempted assassinations, public ridicule, and perhaps the most painful, the apparent failure of God's faithfulness. So Jeremiah finally cried in his frustration and despair, "Why is my pain unending and my wound grievous and incurable? Will you be to me like a deceptive brook, like a spring that fails?" These words in Jeremiah chapter 15. So where was the fulfillment of God's promises? Each of us has endured times, I'm sure, when God seemed absent, and times of questioning his ways. Peter certainly sensed this and experienced it. Do you recall in the Gospel of Luke chapter 5? The tired, weary, frustrated, disappointed fishermen. These guys were not novices. They were professional fishermen. They knew how to do it. They knew the secrets, the ins and outs, and all those special little things that craftsmen learn through experience. You recall the day when Peter was washing his nets after fishing all night with no success. Jesus told him to go into deep water and let the nets down for a catch. And he replied, "Well, Master, we worked hard all night. We haven't caught anything. But because you say so, I will let down the nets." Luke 5:5. Well, as you know, Peter and his crew caught so many fish, their nets began to break. They had to signal for help. How many times does it boil down to that with you, with me? "Because you say so, Lord." Period. End of discussion. We're looking at David now. In Psalm 16:5, he said, "Lord, you have assigned me my portion and my cup. You have made my lot secure." So as the question goes back to the first few moments of our program tonight, what kind of a cup have you been given? Mrs. Mayhall said the portion God assigned me included being born Caucasian in the United States, of Christian parents, the middle child of three. He assigned my height, my body structure, hair color, propensity for good health, personality, talents, and gifts. I had no choice about those or about a vast list of other givens. However, each one of us has obvious choices within that portion. We can choose to ruin our health, change our hair color, neglect our gifts. But we need to remember that it's God who assigned us our portion. He has also assigned us our cup. The cup is life's experiences, good, bad, indifferent, to which we're exposed. Jesus prayed, if you remember, the cup of the cross would be taken from him. And he was in very desperate straits emotionally in those moments, perhaps scared to death as he looked at the cross and feeling the pressure of satanic force. His friends had forsaken him. He was alone. Others were asleep. He had to handle this thing. The cup he had been dealt was incredible. And he said, "Father, if it's your will, let this cup pass from me." However, the statement that followed can be our statement tonight and through tomorrow and the day after that. He said, "Nonetheless, not my will, but yours be done." Let's listen once again.
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1: Hi, this is Libby, the lady announcer you occasionally hear on Night Sounds. When Night Sounds first launched their smartphone app a couple of years ago, I was asked to produce some announcements to introduce you to this exciting new development in personal listening technology. 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
0: Do you remember the account of the woman at the well when Jesus approached her and asked for a drink and they got into a conversation? Let's listen once again to the account, this time in song. My cup runneth over. How big is your cup? Let's consider these moments and personalize them as we wait on God to speak to us.

The group knew wine. With one look in your eyes, the title. Night sounds continuing. As we consider the statement of Psalm 23, my cup runneth over. When the cup the Lord assigns us includes brokenness, prisons of situation or circumstance, illness, loss of hope. Let's remember, with further words of David, Psalm 142, verse 5. He said, I cry to you, Lord. I say, you are my refuge, my portion in the land of the living. Maybe you're a survivor. The secret of survival, whether we question God's methods or his presence, is the same for us as it was for Jeremiah. He called to mind certain truths that gave him hope. He considered that the Lord is good to those whose hope is in him and who seek him. He recognized that the Lord sees and is in control of everything that concerns us and the world, even if we don't feel anything. We can't change it, so we might as well relax. But as we wait, God will make sense of it all. We know he's in control. We are to seek him with our whole heart and soul and strength. And then we are to wait. Now this is the tough part. I don't know how long. For however long it takes God to act. Meanwhile, we're to activate. Keep moving. Pass on the blessing that you know. Keep witnessing. Keep believing. He is credible. Speaking of witnessing and passing it on, here's the Melody Four Quartet to urge us further.

0: It's fresh like spring. You want to pass it on. The Melody Four Quartet closing our program tonight. We want to pass it on. We want to be Christians. We want to be real people. Maybe you think that the more you pray and study Scripture, the closer you will be to God. But we might have it backward there, because none of these spiritual disciplines is the way to God. Jesus Christ is the way to God, and because we have Him, we couldn't be any closer, regardless of feeling. Oh Lord, help us in our unbelief and our insensitivity, and when we don't see or feel or sense anything, may we know that You have spoken. You are credible. You will never leave us or forsake us. That all things do and will work together for the good to those who love You and are called according to Your purpose. The Word of God stands undaunted amid the raging storms of time. So knowing this, we hold on. In the name of Jesus, amen. Well, thank you very much for coming my way tonight and for listening and hearing and sharing. I hope we can get together again. May the blessing of God be with you all through the night and on into tomorrow. Until that moment, in God's divine providence to you, a very good and peaceful night.
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4: 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My co-host is Cam Ferguson. Welcome, Cam.
5: Thank you, Tom. It's a pleasure to be here again.
4: It's hard to believe that it's May already.
5: Time is flying, and it's getting faster.
4: Absolutely. I'm glad that we're getting some warmer weather.
5: Yeah, time is flying, kind of like it used to be from a prop plane and double engine, and now it's jet plane.
4: That's right. Very good. Well, we're going to be talking about what's going on here at Strong Tower Radio for the whole month. We like to give our listeners idea what's ahead and what to look forward to. So, Cam, would you lead us off in a word of prayer?
5: Yes. Dear Heavenly Father, we thank you for today, and we thank you for the many blessings that you bestow upon us each day. We ask for your guidance in this time together, and that every listener will be blessed by what they hear. In Jesus' name, amen.
4: Well, listeners, usually on the first segment, we like to talk about the ministry news. It's a larger edition. Every week we have the news and views. If you're on the mailing list or go on our website, you can find out what's happening here week to week, largely the interview programs and the sermons, the fresh manna sermons. You can find out what's going to be happening that particular week. But the newsletter is a printed edition. It can also be mailed to you. And if you're on the mailing list, or you can look at it on the homepage of our website. So, Cam, the lead article, you happen to have written it. Tell us all about it.
5: All right. Thank you, Tom. This article is called Heaven Has Already Approved the Sacrifice. And it starts with a review of three Old Testament events where God approved either the sacrifice or the dedication of the temple through a sacrifice by fire from heaven.
4: Mm-hmm.
5: And Bible students will remember the dedication in Leviticus chapter 9 of the wilderness sanctuary, and then in 2 Chronicles 7 of the temple that Solomon built, and then the showdown at Mount Carmel between Elijah and the 850 priests and prophets of the false god Baal. And so the article reviews in brief those three events and how at each one God approved the sacrifice, and he indicated that approval by fire coming down from heaven and consuming the sacrifice.
4: There's no question there.
5: No, absolutely not. And then we go, we fast forward from that setting to Revelation 13, the latter half, where there is a beast that rises up from the land and has the power to make fire come down from heaven.
4: That's kind of replicating or impersonating what God does.
5: Correct. And the question at the end of time is, who will you serve? It centers on worship. Will you serve the God, the true God, who is love, and his love aligns with his holy word? Or will you serve the false God, who is Satan working through human agents, who works through coercion and manipulation to force you, in effect, to worship him, or convince you through manipulation in order to save your life and property, you think?
4: Mm-hmm.
5: And Satan took careful notes in the Old Testament times at what God did, and we're told Satan wants to be like God. So he's taking notes on how to do that. And one of the things he noticed, particularly at Mount Carmel, was it's very effective when you use fire from heaven to impress people on who the true God is. And God will allow that to happen, unlike Mount Carmel, because he has warned his people ahead of time. The fire coming down from heaven no longer signifies approval of the sacrifice.
4: Mm.
5: And so there's a key element in the rest of the article that addresses the last time fire from heaven indicated approval of the sacrifice.
4: That's a past event, huh?
5: It is, and it happened almost 2,000 years ago. And very significantly, when Jesus ascended to heaven, he was there on earth 40 days. He went initially to right after he resurrected, and he told Mary, I must ascend to my Father. And he had an initial approval. However, when those 40 days were ended and he ascended up to heaven, Leviticus 8 and 9 record in the earthly sanctuary, of which the heavenly was modeled after.
4: Correct.
5: that there's a 7-day dedication service that happens when that sanctuary, a new sanctuary, is going into effect, or if a previously unused sanctuary now will begin service. Jesus was not fitted for being high priest until he first became the lamb slain from the foundation of the world and successfully lived a perfect life, and then gave that life as a perfect offering, and then resurrected. Now he can be our heavenly high priest. And so there was the dedication service, that 7-day service, and then after that, fire came down from heaven on the day of Pentecost and fell upon the disciples and those who were baptized with the Holy Spirit, having accepted Jesus as their Savior. And so that signified that the sacrifice was approved, the heavenly sanctuary was dedicated, and our high priest in heaven, Jesus Christ, could begin his service on our behalf, ministering in the heavenly sanctuary. And that was the last time that there would ever be fire from heaven to signify approval of the sacrifice, because Hebrews 10 tells us Jesus was offered once for all. Now, some religions want to skirt around that, and they can do that. It's not biblical. We want to do and live according to the Word of God. And so diligent Bible students understand that the sacrifice has already been approved. There is no more need of fire from heaven to indicate that the sacrifice has been approved. So how do we actually tell between God's followers in the end of time and those who follow the false God? What kind of fire do they have? Luke 3:16 tells us that we are to be baptized with the Holy Spirit. And God's people, particularly at the very end of time, will be baptized with the Holy Spirit and have an internal fire that gives them the full expression of the character of Jesus, an internal fire, while those who are following after the beast will be relying on an external fire to justify their coercive behavior towards those who are actually following the true God. And so you have two groups at the very end of time. And one group is living by internal fire, and the other group is living by external fire, trying to transform their circumstances and save themselves. And Jesus says, he who would save his life will lose it, but he who will lose his life for my sake will save it. And so the ranks are already forming in those two groups. Characters are being built day by day. Listener, be in the smaller group
4: that has the internal fire.
5: That's right. Wow. Because the smaller group is the one that has the internal fire. The much larger group is seeking to save themselves and destroy the smaller group as a way to do that.
4: What a Bible study, and that really kind of goes to the president's report, the God-sized hole.
5: Praise the Lord.
4: Many in this world realize that there's something missing. It's been called a hole in their heart, a God-sized hole, and people do many things to fill that. This is written by Strong Tower Radio's president, David Bolduc. Both Cam, yourself, and David have a gift of preaching and do it often. And David's saying here that people try to fill it with entertainment, worldly amusements, power, wealth, relationships. Jesus told that people try to fill that God-sized hole with houses and lands. And Cam, I was just saying to you, some things never change. People are trying to have houses and lands to make themselves feel good. You know, some people, it's not good enough to have one mansion. They have to have one in every resort around the world. and they have to have a jet to fly between those places. But that problem is kind of like a cavity that goes untreated. It never gets better, and it only gets worse. And God provides resources. Money is not evil. God says a love of money. And it's, there was significant people who had money. Abraham, Ham, and Job had money. Daniel had power. He was second in command in the nation. But it's the love of money. And some people try to fill that with works, external things, not internal things.

0: everybody else's cross. And he wondered why he had such a difficult time, until one day he came to this chasm, and that chasm was longer than all the other crosses, and he could cross. It was meant just for him. The trials that he had were just made his character so that he could pass over to the other side. And we need to live and pray every day that God will give that God-sized hole will be filled with his nature and not the things of the world, and that our problems are the problems that we need if we follow God, and he will help us through. And we pray that God will provide for this ministry, and pray that they will send the workers that we need and the support so that we continue the work until Jesus comes.
1: Amen. You know, Tom, it reminds me regarding the love of money. I was just talking with a friend of mine the other day, and we were talking about this very subject. And I said, you know, I have a hammer and a saw. They're tools. Money is a tool, just like a hammer and a saw. I don't cuddle up with my hammer and my saw. I build things with it. It's a tool. Yes. Money's the same way. I don't want to get all cozy with the money and think it's just the greatest thing. It's a tool to put to use, not only for the benefit of my family, but for those around me. And that's what God gives wealth for, in order to bless others. And he holds us accountable for all that. So you reference the person or the family that has a home in every resort. I mean, I don't think anybody quite qualifies at that level. But if it's true, what an accountability they have before God, who will ask them, what have you done with all this wealth that I put into your hands?
0: Absolutely. Now, you've got a testimony. I'm looking forward to hearing it.
1: Oh, yes. This is someone that I'll call Mr. J, because he is no longer alive, and I've not been able to reach his surviving family members to obtain their permission to fully share his testimony and identity. But it's a powerful testimony nonetheless, so it's worth sharing even in part. And Mr. J discovered Strong Tower Radio just thumbing through the dial a number of years ago. Like many people do. And he was drawn to the music and the varied programs that were helpful and challenging, and explored in his Bible and found that these things were really true that he was hearing on Strong Tower Radio. Praise the Lord. And so he even began to generously support Strong Tower Radio for several years. And during that time, he also began attending his local Seventh-day Adventist church in the greater Grand Rapids area. And so he became convicted in the summer of 2024 to be baptized. And he started really urging the pastor that he really wanted to be baptized. And so the pastor worked with him, studied with him, and his listening to Strong Tower Radio helped to expedite that study process. And Mr. J, to baptize him, it presented a little extra work, because he had suffered a loss of the lower half of his body in an accident many years earlier. And so he would require some help to baptize. And so that was all arranged. And in fall of 2024, he was baptized. And oh, he was thrilled. And within 2 weeks, he had a fall. Mm-hmm. And he had an internal bone fracture and in his home. And he did not realize that he had an internal bleed. There was a sever in a major artery. And it was his break was painful. He thought, I'll just deal with this in the morning. Sleep will help me. He never woke up. Mm-hmm. And that was 2 weeks after his baptism. And what it reminds me of in looking back is, when the Holy Spirit's voice prompts you to action, don't delay.
0: Do it.
1: Today is the day of salvation. Take action on that impression while you are still able. Mr. J was repeatedly impressed and urged by the inspiration of the Holy Spirit to be baptized.

0: because the Holy Spirit knew what was coming ahead. And so he urged him and he took action on that impression. And so, listener, I encourage you, as the Holy Spirit is impressing you to do something, move forward as soon as possible, because you want to be in harmony with the Holy Spirit's timing, and the sooner the better.
1: Amen. You want to lock in your salvation for eternity.
0: And you want to keep growing in Christ. And that experience will grow our characters. And Jesus said, he who is successful or faithful in the small things will be faithful in the greater things. And the challenges, the tests, and the opportunities that we will have and that we will face in the coming times right before us will be greater than what we face today. And we will need the experience of faithfulness to God now so that we will be ready for what comes next.
1: Absolutely. Thank you so much for that testimony from Mr. J.
0: Oh, praise the Lord.
1: That's a living testimony that we all can refer to.
0: Yes, and we pray that Mr. J's family takes comfort in the fact that he rests securely in the grave awaiting Jesus on that first resurrection morning.
1: Amen and amen. I come to you with current events. It's my responsibility and privilege to produce the interview programs here on Strong Tower Radio. And I took a little time as I was preparing for advisory committee. We have people who really love this ministry, and many eyes make a better product. And we have them come in twice a year. This advisory committee, they come in the spring and in the fall. And we just had that meeting recently, Cam. And I gave this report as I was going through it. It might have been somewhat prompted by one of our listeners who was really excited about it. I call it Elaine's schedule. She says, I want to know where the Bible, the Word of God programs are at. So I did a color-coded of every program that is Bible-centric sermons and such. And what is the music? What is the children's programming? What is the better living lifestyle? And the interview programs. And I put that together and gave it to her at prayer meeting. She happens to go to our local church. And she was so excited about that. Well, I ran with that. You can see it on Strong Tower Radio going back the last 3 or 4 months. But the question always bugged me, what is the percentage? How do we distribute our programs? Somebody once said, and it is true, how you spend your time and your money is where your values are.
0: That's right.
1: And so Strong Tower Radio's values are determined by how we spend our airtime.
0: That's right.
1: And so I went through each of those categories, and I did a calculation, and I was ecstatic with what I found. You know, it's kind of like, I love that childhood story of Mike Mulligan and his steam shovel, Mary Ann, that Mike Mulligan said that Mary Ann could dig as much in a day, and we're talking about a different era when people actually dug with shovels, but this was during the steam era, shovel era, that they could dig as much in a day as 100 men could dig in a week. And then there was that little question mark, but he wasn't quite sure. And I was Mike Mulligan. I said, I always wondered what our percentages of where our values are, Cam.
0: Mm-hmm.
1: And Bible reading came in number one. Praise the Lord.
0: Amen.
1: Bible study and truth-filled sermons. 45% of all of our programming is Bible-centric. Amen, amen, amen, amen.
0: And I would say that is unique in all of Michigan airwaves.
1: Yes, because a lot of the Christian radio stations are music-centric.
0: That's right. You get a verse here and there.
1: Yeah.
0: And that's not just Michigan. That's all over the United States.
1: It is. It is the largest. You have the country music and Christian radio broadcasting is one and number two.
0: Mm-hmm.
1: And rock is number three, roughly. But It's interesting, following close behind it at 14% is better living. Messages about how to live better, how to sleep better, how to have a better relationships with your family and your community and with your God. That was the next category at 14%. But what's very interesting is we put our children very high, our value. And the fact is that we put children's programming during drive time. What radio network puts children's programming during drive time? And we've had so many stories that of children that they may be getting ready to go to school. Their parents take them to school. And it's like, oh, they have to leave before the last part of your story hour. And that is an agonizing moment for the kids as they want to stay in the car to hear the end of that story.
0: Well, that's why we put it on in the evening, so they can hear the rest.
1: Oh, that's true, too. But there's also a method to that, too, is that our founder said is this is what children should go to bed, is listening to character building and Bible stories.
0: That's right.
1: So the timing is critical, but the percentage is 12% of all of our program is dedicated to that. Just going back to the drive time, what commercial radio station would children's programming? I've heard this from people who are in children's production of programming with Sesame Street. Carol, I want to say, what was his name? He was Big Bird, the person, also Oscar Grout. Met him in person. And I've talked to people with Mr. Rogers' Neighborhood, Mr. McFeely, with that, and they said funding for children's programming is always wanting. They're having to do more with less all the time. And commercial radio is never going to put on children's programming during drive time. That is the biggest money-making time. You get more revenue. You can charge higher rates for ads that time. But Strong Tower Radios puts our children first.
0: Amen.
1: And then the last category is interview and information. We're required by the federal government to do things in the public interest, and we do programs that are felt needs of our community. But that's how we spend our value system. Sermons, the word, our children's programming, our better living, and information to make your life better. And what's interesting is I also did one other calculation, and I wanted to know, like Mike Mulligan, could we really do it? What do we really do? We used to say we were in the 20% of local production. Production costs money. It takes resources. It takes people to edit these programs, to produce these programs, to do the programs. 20% used to be our number. We are now at 38% of local production through Strong Tower Radio. Praise the Lord. Pressing forward.
0: Amen.
1: Towards that mark. And speaking of those things, let's talk about those programs that you can look forward, locally produced programs here at Strong Tower Radio. Increasing homelessness in Michigan. We just got through recording that in the last hour, talking about severe weather preparation. Cam, I was talking to the experts. Some of them used to be with FEMA. This is the office. He's now running the Office of Emergency Preparedness for the city of Grand Rapids. We've had snowstorms, severe snowstorms, ice storms. We've had, and most recently, flooding, and in southwestern Michigan, tornadoes. And in Illinois, we have two stations down there. It's the highest in the nation this year. Illinois has had more tornado events and hail events than others before. Other programs, the Conways, they have a ministry. Pastor Conway, you hear him on Strong Tower Radio. But we got three programs, grief, recovery, and we're talking about addictions, and we're talking about marriage. And so those things, you're looking forward to those particular programs on Strong Tower Radio, Natural Remedies Made Simple, and Youth Rush, Spreading God's Word. Every summer, youth go throughout our listening area distributing Christian better living material and Bible reading texts. And that's just a few of the programs, including the Galatian series that we will be finishing up here in the month of May, that Pastor Gallimore and Holly Bailey Wiltzer do together. And we've been going to go back to the Blind Camp with Pastor Fred Calkins. All these things produced here at Strong Tower Radio. Well, that gives us an idea of what's happening coming here, and you've got an overview, a preview. In our next section, we're going to talk to the Library of Michigan. We did another program with this, but we're going to talk about the tour, Notable Authors Tour here in Michigan, and you can go. We read books and such, but once you meet an author, a book means a whole lot more.
0: Yeah, especially if you get a chance to talk with them, you get a little insight, and the book you can identify with much more when you meet the author.
1: And when you read it, you can almost hear the author's voice because you know the author. We want to know the author of the scriptures. One day we'll talk to the writers of scriptures, but the God himself, who is ultimately the author of scriptures. Well, for Strong Tower Radio, hold on for the next segment, but for Cam, this segment is done for us, but we'll pick it up with the notable authors in the next half hour. Stay tuned. We'll be right back.
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3: The program that we're recording today is Michigan Notable Books. 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
1: This is Tom Majeur with Bethany Bolduc to talk about the Michigan Notable Book Tour. Welcome, Bethany.
3: Thank you, Tom.
1: We did this at the beginning of the month of March for Reading Month.
3: Yes, reading is so important.
1: Yeah, absolutely. And Bethany, we have two other guests with us. We have Adam Oster. He's with the Library of Michigan, and his boss, David Volta. He's the Special Collections Manager. Welcome, David.
4: Thank you. Welcome.
1: We're really looking forward to this particular interview about the Notable Authors Tour. And one of these days, we're going to get down to Lansing and go through the Library of Michigan and do a virtual tour.
3: Oh, that sounds fun.
4: We would definitely look forward to that.
1: Absolutely. Well, David, you're quite familiar with this Michigan Notable Authors Tour. Would you tell us what this is all about?
4: Sure. Well, it actually starts with the notable books. Every year, a committee, which is made up of Library of Michigan, Department of Education staff, and librarians from around the state and booksellers from around the state, We meet monthly and we narrow down books that are produced this year, either about Michigan or from Michigan authors, and we come up with 20. And it's notable books, so it's not all bestsellers. It's a mix of genres. Some are children's books, some are fiction, some are nonfiction. And we come up with the list of these books, and from those books, the tour comes from, and the authors that are willing to participate, they go around the state, and usually we get about 50 stops at libraries, and we facilitate that. And Adam knows the exact number. How many stops do we have this year?
5: Yeah, it is 50. We typically get about anywhere from 60 to 80 applicants. So libraries and other organizations, typically it's libraries, school libraries, and maybe a few other places will apply. We'll have an application period open, and then we have to look at their applications and narrow it down to what authors can go to what areas of the state and what of those applicants had requested for authors. So if you ever want to look at the day in which we're trying to pair this all together, we have a giant map on the board, all the applicants and all of the authors and their information, and it can take half a day to a day just getting that initial tour list put together.
3: Oh, it sounds complicated.
4: We try and have a good spread geographically. So we try and get, you know, some authors in the UP, Southwest, Northeast, all around the state.
3: Oh, that's great.
1: Yeah, Bethany, I agree with you. That sounds complicated. You could be geographically, but you're also taking the various genres, talking about adults,
3: yes,
1: talking about teenagers, children, and subject matter varies too.
3: Yes.
1: Now, Bethany, you're a librarian, and what's the experience, what's the difference in experience between reading a book and meeting an author who has written a book? Kind of flesh that out. Why is it important to meet an author?
3: So digging back into my background, I took literature in college, and you're reading a work and you're trying to figure out what was the author thinking when they put this together. Why did they include a certain scene or a type of information, or why did they do something the way they did it in the book? And as a critic, or you know, someone who's reading critically, meaning you're analyzing it carefully,
1: we're all critics,
3: you're trying to read things into the text, you're trying to second guess, you're trying to discover motives, and that's not always possible, because unless you're truly in someone's head, you don't know why they did what they did. So getting to meet an author, you actually get to ask those questions. You know, if a certain character dies in the book, even if it's a biography and you include that quote unquote death scene, you can ask the author, why did you choose to include that? Why did you come at it from the perspective that you came at it? And then you get your answer. You're not guessing.
1: Oh, it sounds a lot like radio. We're
3: yes,
1: always looking for our listeners to talk back to us. So let's, Adam and David, talk about your experience. You've been on the tour. So what is it like to be on that notable book tour? What is the listeners, or I say listeners, but the readers' response to this notable book tour?
5: Well, I think one of the great opportunities out of it is that it's a way to bring authors to areas of the state that maybe don't often get to experience those types of programs. And so where you get opportunities to learn more about an author's process. You get to ask questions, you know, like how Bethany was talking about a scene in a particular book that maybe you want to know more about it. It's a way in which you can ask the questions of, you know, why did you write it from this perspective, or why did you include that, or something else. And and it can be a wide range of different activities that go. We've had cookbooks that have been on past notable books lists, and some of the authors of those cookbooks have brought sample food along, which is always a benefit along with just learning more about the writing process. But others that maybe are more mysteries and you want to know how they got that hook, that's part of it. Most of the programs typically go anywhere from 45 minutes to an hour long. Some of the ones that deal with more nonfiction topics, you may have presentations that include PowerPoints or other types of activities that show sort of the basic history of what somebody's being talked about in their book. But there's lots of different things that, and it's all original to what the author and that host location has decided to do for the program. And no matter what you get at one author tour stop is not necessarily going to be the same at maybe the library that's hosting another author 20 or 30 miles away.
1: Wow.
6: You get some insight. Like I was at a tour stop last year. It was a fiction book, and one of the attendees was asking a question about the book had part of it turned a bit tragic and sad for part of the story, and was asking about that. And the author revealed that her father had passed away while she was writing it, and that part of it was her grieving, and then also a memorial to her father, how it delved deep into music and how he was a musician. And it was like, oh, it was an insight that way. For me, what I like hearing about, I'm a nonfiction reader mostly, is finding out about the research process. Where did they go? Where did they get their information? Did they do oral histories, you know, interviews with people that knew about the subject? So it's the insight behind the story is what one of the things that I get from it.
1: What you just heard was David Volta. He's a special collections manager with the Library of Michigan. That is in Lansing, Michigan, right next to the History Museum, in the center of the legislative district of our governance of our state of Michigan, right downtown. And also, you heard before that, Adam Oster. He's also in that same department. David, you have quite a bit of experience with this tour. What is an aha moment or one of the most memorable comments? I think you touched on one of them, but that exemplifies what this tour, the experience a person can have and what makes it come alive. I'd give you an example. I was doing one on schools, a virtual tour for schools. And one of the students told the story about Honey the Bunny eating his homework. And the teacher actually believed the story. So what are some of the interesting author reader interactions you can think of?
6: This is kind of a funny story, but book... was it Fire and it was about the Sheik, the professional wrestler, the Sheik, and he's actually from the Lansing area, and this was a biography on him, and just learning all the story how he as a person struggled, but he was also a very successful business person, and he created a lot of the genre of what professional wrestling is today through his business, and to realize that that was a local product that came up for his last name was Farhad. He went to Lansing Catholic Central High School. He was in the military, and getting the persona of kind of the monster that he became, and that he was a very much a family guy and a local business person who did very well was insightful for me.
1: Let's talk about this tour. It's we're going to be airing this program, in the first week of May. So what do we have to look forward to on this notable book tour? And where is it going to be held? Which libraries are going to be featured?
6: So the tour is already in motion. Well, we've already had a few locations already host authors, but luckily there's going to be the bulk of it starting in, I believe, mid-May, and it's going to go all the way through August. And it's going to be at libraries all across the state. And it could be, I know there's going to be one in Glen Arbor. There's going to be in, I know we recently had one in Detroit. Up in the Sioux area, they'll be hosting one there, Ironwood. It doesn't matter where you go. We try our best to make sure that geographically you could be within a reasonable distance of attending one of these programs. We're pretty lucky enough that a majority of the authors are going to be on the tour. I think one of the favorites of ours who is going to be doing quite a few spots is Robert Carlos Fuentes, who wrote the book The Vacation, The Teenage Migrant Farm Worker's Experience Picking Cherries in Michigan. He's doing 5 out of the 50 locations, and he's probably doing the most traveling too. And just, his book is certainly relatable in the sense of like people going to areas of Leelanau County, and but also in a sense of like this is a story that maybe not everybody knows as much about. We're familiar with Leelanau, Traverse City, but not as much as like the process of like cherry picking and the people that come there to do it. And you can learn a lot about, his story and the other stories that many of these authors have written about all along the tour.
1: Do you have the locations of where he's going to be at?
6: I can get that up in just a second.
1: And, David, while he's looking that up, he's probably going to the website. David, would you give us the website or where people can also look up for the notable book tour locations, libraries throughout the state of Michigan?
6: Oh, Adam's got it pulled up. Can you? To learn anything about the tour stops, it's michigan.gov/notablebooks is where the whole tour is located at. So, for example, he's going to just looking at Carlos Fuentes. He is going to be at East Point High School coming up in May, and then in June he's going to be in Austin.
1: Where is East Point High School?
6: East Point is over on the northeast side of Detroit.
1: Okay.
6: And then he's also going to be in Mayo, which is at Oscoda County District Library, which is a little bit more up north. And a few other locations, Hart over on the west side of the state, Fenville, another southwest Michigan area of Michigan. And I believe he's got one or two other spots that he's going to. But we're lucky that we've got several authors that are willing to travel across the state, whether it's Charlotte or Escanaba or St. Agnes, areas over in Metro Detroit. And like I said, it's so nice that we can bring these authors to communities that maybe might not necessarily have the opportunity to talk with authors of
5: a certain caliber and the topics that they write on.
3: So I have a question. Does each location have just one author at a time, or do they sometimes have multiple authors on a single day? How does that usually play out?
5: So typically it's one author. There are some exceptions to that. So for example, if a book had multiple authors and they were both available to be on the tour, and we had one example of that a few years ago, which was an interesting one. It was the Dock Porter, which is set on Mackinac Island, and one of the authors lives in Toledo, so it was fairly easy for him to come to areas of Michigan for the tour. But the other author lives in the Philippines.
3: Wow.
5: So not easy to get on an airplane and travel to Michigan. And so what they did for all the tour spots is that they had Jim Ballone be speaking in person, but then they would have a projector and a live Zoom feed to Dave McNay out of the Philippines. And I'm not sure what the time difference was, but he always seemed very full of energy while he was talking with Jim and the rest of the people at these events.
1: Could you cherry pick some of the other locations, even giving us some dates on when these authors might be available for the tour?
5: So coming up here fairly soon, if we're looking in May, we've got a few, like White Lake Township is going to be hosting Cheryl Neely, who wrote No Human Involved. Like I mentioned, Carlos Fuentes is going to be at East Point. Let's see what we got in June. C.M. Cushions, who wrote the book Cooler Than Cool, The Life and Work of Elmore Leonard, is going to be at the Caroline Kennedy Library on June 1 in Dearborn Heights. Let's see if we've got a few others. If you're looking to travel and go to like Boyne, June 6th, Bear County, Michigan Stories by John Counts. John is going to be there for that one. Trying to see what the furthest one away is. I'm trying to remember if Ironwood is on the list or not, but I know Escanaba is, so if somebody wanted to drive to Escanaba up in the UP, there's certainly that. Tim Mulhern, this is Magnetic North, July 22 is going to be at St. Agnes. Oh, Jeffrey Holden, Dead News on Isle Royal, he's going to be at Escanaba Public Library on July 28. And the last tour stop that we have on the list, if you want to try to hit the last one, is going to be August 20. Jeffrey Holden, who wrote Dead News on Isle Royal, is going to be at the Alpena County George M. Fletcher Public Library in Alpena.
1: All right.
3: So if we had a listener that was a worker at one of their local library, or maybe they were just really good friends with their local library and they wanted to get on this tour maybe next year or 2 years from now, how would they go about doing that?
5: So what they're going to want to do is first look to see when we release the next notable books list. So right now we are in the process, and we will be evaluating submissions. And submissions for books can come to us by authors or just people that feel they're like, hey, this is a book that's being published this year that should be evaluated and considered for the Notable Books Program. Once we compile the list and then we have the books, all 20 titles, put out in early, mid-January, we will then, within about a week or two after that, have the application form up for libraries and other locations to apply to host one of the authors. And we always have to remind people, not every author will be on the tour, but we typically get out of the 20 books, at least 15 to 17 of them somehow represented on the tour. So I would say by late January, if you don't see the application out yet, contact us, and we'll make sure you get that information out to folks so that they know about it. Because we really want as many applications that we can get, so that we get a good representation across the state for these authors to go visit and be at.
1: What does the local library get out of this notable book tour?
5: Well, they're certainly getting a program that is being sponsored primarily by us at the Library of Michigan, and our Library of Michigan Foundation also financially supports it along with several other sponsors. But it's a way to bring, and I mentioned this a little bit earlier, a way to bring authors to areas of the state that maybe they don't have an easy opportunity to get. And there's always a wide range of topics that all connect to Michigan in some way. And so libraries and the people that attend these programs are going to learn something new, whether it's about their state, whether it's about the writing process of a particular author. I've attended probably at least 24 different programs over my time up here at the Library of Michigan, and I always learn something new. I always walk away feeling more inspired to read more about Michigan topics.
1: So if your interest has been piqued about these notable books and this notable book tour, you can go on michigan.gov/notablebooks and find out what books are on the tour, on the list, and the authors are on the tour. Now, David, are illustrators also included in this tour?
5: Not in the tour itself, but they are listed on some of the, if the books have an illustrator, it's listed.
1: Okay, very good. So what if we would hope that people would have an opportunity, that their schedule would permit, that they can see these authors in person, but if they can't go in person, how can people engage with the notable books?
5: So one of the other things that we added a few years ago out of COVID was what we call the Michigan Notable Books Virtual Author Conversations, which is every year we will have authors who want to participate get recorded in an interview style with either one of us at from the Library of Michigan or other people that are on the committee, where they get to talk more about their books, sort of in a way kind of like what you would find on the old DVD special features that would come with DVDs. And it's really great where we have a series of questions and we let them the conversation just sort of go in a very natural way in which the authors get to talk more about their works, what goes into it. Those are available on YouTube and we get them posted sometimes, usually in about October or November, that they will be made live. So if you miss any of the spots that the 50 tour locations are at, you can at least learn more about the books and the authors through the author conversations videos.
1: Very good. Well, would you, as we wrap up this hour, would you share again how people can engage in this tour? I know we've been sprinkling it throughout this half an hour interview, but wrap it all up for us.
5: So all of the tour locations and the authors that are participating are listed at michigan.gov/notablebooks, which is on the Library of Michigan's website. If people have questions, they can either call us at 517-335-1477 or email us at librarian@michigan.gov. All that information is on there, and we certainly hope that people can attend these programs. And on top of that, come visit us at the Library of Michigan and learn all about the different collections and services that we offer on top of the Michigan Notable Books program.
1: Bethany, thank you for joining us. You're a professional librarian. What's your takeaway from this program today?
3: It's very exciting. I want to go out there and check out those books because some of them sound really exciting.
1: So do you think you're going to make it to all 50 locations?
3: That would be pretty hard, I think, for anybody, but I just love the fact that it's sprinkled all over the state so that somebody in our listening audience could potentially go to one of these programs.
1: Oh, I loved it when he said Escanaba and the various Ironwood and other places of the UP.
3: Mayo. We have a station that's licensed to Mayo.
1: That's right. Absolutely. 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We've been talking about the notable book tour authors. 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
10: I'm going to begin tonight by reading a scripture. It may or may not be familiar to you. It's from Psalm 103. The 103rd Psalm, and I'm going to read the first five verses. Psalm 103, beginning with the first verse. Bless the Lord, O my soul. All that is within me, bless his holy name. Bless the Lord, O my soul, and forget not all of his benefits. Who forgives my sin? Who heals my diseases? Who redeems my life from destruction and crowns me with ever-loving kindness and tender mercy? Who satisfies my mouth with good things so that my youth is renewed like that of the eagle? Who does all of this goodness for us and to us? Who does it? God and our Jesus. If I could sing tonight the way I wish I could sing, and one day shall in the kingdom, my theme song would be, "To God be the glory, great things he hath done." At the turn of this century, thousands, yes, tens of thousands of people were leaving the heart of Europe, coming to the United States to find religious and political freedoms. John Albrecht arrived at Ellis Island in 1900 with two boys nearing teenage. He buried in the old country a wife and one daughter. He'd gone into the heart of Russia. Or his parents before him, and grandparents before him, had left Germany to go into Russia, there to teach the Russians how to farm and to establish farms of their own. And then, as the Bible said, there came a Pharaoh that knew not Joseph. There came a czar that did not appreciate the Russians, appreciate the Germans in Russia, and so began to take from them all that they owned and all that they possessed and to abuse them. And so the German peoples began to leave Russia. Many went back to Germany, but if they could, they came to the new country, the United States. And so John Albrecht matriculated at Ellis Island, passed the health tests, and then asked, where is this free land? Where is the property that we can homestead and begin to develop upon? And somebody said, well, perhaps now your best bet, your best opportunity is out in the Dakotas. And so John loaded the boys up, and they headed west until they came to the state of Nebraska, and at that point they turned north. And eventually arrived at the point where North and South Dakota come together, and right in the center on an east-west line, there was the county called Campbell. And John Albrecht stopped the wagon. He got out and cut some willows from the creek, made some stakes, drove one right beside the wagon, and then walked several hundred yards in a northerly direction, and there he drove a stake almost on the North-South Dakota border. And then he turned to the east and walked several hundred yards and drove a stake, and then to the south and finally back to the point of beginning. And when he finished, he climbed up on the buckboard and viewed the landscape. Or this was his land. This was his home. This was his opportunity. The first necessity, of course, was for shelter. He had no money with which to buy lumber. There was very little lumber to buy. It was a long ways to timber. And so he did like the other pioneers were doing. He dug up the sod and built himself a sod house. How many of you folks have ever seen a soddy? Oh, several of you here. Down in Florida, most of the folks have no idea what I'm talking about when I mention this part of the story. Digging up the buffalo grass and making blocks out of it and stacking those one atop the other as you might bricks or blocks and building a home in that way. And when finally they had a little two-room building put together, they began to plow and till the soil, and then the fall harvest, and get up before daylight and do the chores and feed the animals, and then work in the fields until after dark, and then come in and milk the cow. And after about 2 years of this program, John Albrecht decided he needed help. He went into the bar in Pollock, in the center of Campbell County, Pollock, South Dakota, and asked the folks gathered around, "Do you know where I might find me a good woman? My boys need a mama and I need a wife." And someone said, "Well, I understand the Jacobers over in the next county, over there near Bowdell, they have a niece who's just come over from the old country. You might go check her out." And the very next day, John hitched up the team to the buggy, and he went over to Bowdell and found this family of German people. And he said, "Understand you have a daughter, a niece rather, that's come over from..." "Yeah, that's true," they said. "She just arrived a few days ago." "Well," asked John, "can she cook?" And the man said, "Well, John, why don't you stay for dinner and see?" And so John stayed for dinner. And at the end of the dinner, he took Christine into the parlor and said, "Christine, I have a question to ask you. Would you marry me?" And Christine said, "Well, when?" He said, "Tomorrow." And she said, "Okay." And they were married the next day, and she went back home and not only kept house and cooked, but when she could find a little free time, she would go into the fields and work right beside John and the boys. Before too very many years had gone by, the family had grown and their ranch had prospered and grown. And now, in addition to the two boys that had come from the old country, there were 17 Albrecht children. They'd long since outgrown the little soddy, of course, but because of the blessing of God and their hard work, they had built for themselves along the creek that eventually would go into the Missouri River, a beautiful big frame home, two stories, with screened-in porches on all four sides. And then, as the ranch continued to grow and prosper, they purchased the first rubber-tired tractor in the entire state. And a few years later, they had indoor plumbing, and on many Sundays, when weather was good, the neighbors would come from Pollock and surrounding farms. They wanted to see John's electric lights. They wanted to stay until it was dark enough to watch him throw the switch on the wall, and they could hear the old generator begin to hum out in the back, and the lights would begin to glow. And then before they left, of course, they wanted to see his indoor outhouse. One day, the two older boys came to their dad and they said, "Dad, if we're going to stay ahead, we're going to have to upgrade the cattle herd. What we really need is a good-blooded bull, a registered bull." And John Albrecht said, "Well, boys, if we make any money when we sell the grain, we'll go buy us a bull." And the boy said, "Dad, all of the neighbors are buying on credit. This is the new way in the new country. And if we're going to stay ahead, we need the bull now." And so over John's objections, he'd said to them for years, "Boys, we don't spend money we don't got. It got us in trouble over in Russia. We don't spend money we don't got." But the boys convinced him that this was now the time and place to do it. And so he went with his boys to the bank and made an X, I suppose, or something similar to that, because he really couldn't write in the English language, certainly. He wrote his name and signed papers that he couldn't read. Went over to the stockyard and got the bull and led it home behind the wagon. And a few days later, something happened on Wall Street in New York City. Yeah, the stock market crashed. And following that, there began the horrors of the Dust Bowl. The land dried up. And they had no money with which to remedy the crisis situation. And one day the banker came out and he said, "You know, John, I hate to say it, but you're not keeping up on your payments. Not only are you not making the interest payment, you're not even putting anything against the principal." And John said, "Yeah, I know, but it's tough. It's tough everywhere. And I'm an honest man, and as soon as we have money, I'll see that you're paid. I'm an honest man." And the banker said, "Well, John, we can't wait forever." A few months later, the banker came again, and he took not only the bull for which he'd borrowed the money, but all of the rest of the cattle. And some while later, he came again and took all of the farm machinery, the rubber-tired tractor, and then he brought an eviction notice and the sheriff, and they took the ranch and the new home, the whole thing. John Albrecht came to this country with nothing but calluses on his hands and a dream in his heart. And in a few years, with lots of hard work, he'd built what for him was an empire. A section, 640 acres of beautifully productive ground. And then again, for reasons that he would never know, he lost it all in a matter of days. And he couldn't take it, and he died shortly thereafter of a broken heart. I never met him. He died about 8 years before my birth. But I was in Bismarck, North Dakota, teaching the book of Revelation not so very long ago. And on a Thursday, I decided I was going to go search my roots. And so I loaded Peggy and our boy Troy in the car, and we drove south and then a little bit to the west, following the signs to Pollock, South Dakota. When I arrived in Pollock, I discovered that it was really only just kind of a wide main street, few businesses on either side of the street, and at the end of Main Street, you had to either turn right or left, because there the street literally ended. And there were signs that pointed off this direction and this direction, and one that pointed off this way said, "Albrecht Bay." I stopped the car and got out and ran to the nearest house, knocked on the door, and a gentleman came, and I said, "Sir, tell me, what is this Albrecht Bay about?" Well, he said, "There was an old German pioneer who came to this country many years ago, and he built a ranch right down there where the creek dumped into the Missouri, a big farm home, but he said, we've now put a dam in down at Pierce, South Dakota, and the place is all underwater, or mostly underwater, but where the old ranch house stood, we now dock our boats, and so we call that Albrecht Bay." I said, "Did you know this man? Was he John Albrecht?" "Yeah," he said, "John Albrecht, yeah." "Well, did you know him?" "Well," he said, "really only vaguely. He said, I was just a young boy, but he said we bought grain from John." I said, "That was my grandfather. He was my grandfather." "Is there anyone around," I asked, "who would know him, who could remember something about him? I'm searching my roots. I want to know all that I can know about John Albrecht." "Yeah," he said, "there is a man." He said, "Go down Main Street and go there to the pharmacy, the drugstore, and ask for Mr. Lovo." And so I drove back Main Street, drugstore, parked, went inside. I asked for Mr. Lovo, and momentarily, out of a side room, there came a little fellow who was about that high and about that wide, and he wore real thick glasses. I introduced myself. I said, "I'm Lyle Albrecht, and my grandfather was John, a pioneer who had the ranch down there where Albrecht Bay is. Did you know him?" "Oh, yeah," he said, "yeah, knew him good." "Well," I said, "I want you to tell me all about him. He died before I was born, and my dad was very young, and he doesn't remember a lot about his dad, and I want to tell me all that you know about him." "Well," he said, "what could I tell you? What could I say? Really, he said, he was just a short, fat little German." And now I'm thinking, no, we're not reading off the same page. I'm just sure that my grandfather was tall and broad-shouldered and narrow at the waist. Now I said, "Mr. Lovo, maybe we're not talking about the same fellow after all. I said, my grandpa was John, and he'd come over from the old country with two boys, and he had a home right down there where Albrecht Bay is. Yeah, he said. Yeah, that's the one. He said, a short, fat little German, about like you are. Now, I tell you that story so that you'll understand that I've come by this honestly. It's in my jeans, and it's in this cheap suit, you know. I said, Mr. Lovo, what else can you tell me now? What do you remember? Well, he said, I remember he was a good preacher. In fact, the best preacher we ever had, I guess. No, I said, we've got the wrong guy, not the right person now, I know, because my grandfather was a farmer. He had a section right over here. Yeah, I know, he said. Now listen, yeah, he said.

And in just a little bit, we found the little plot where my grandfather and some of the children are buried. And Troy and I knelt there beside his grave and prayed God that on the day of the first resurrection, we'd be caught up together with Grandpa John to meet the Lord in the air. What a day that'll be. Now, when he died, he left nothing but unpaid bills and hungry mouths and tummies. And in that Depression era, the folks have told me you couldn't buy a job. You could work all day for a neighbor and not be given a decent meal because they didn't have a decent meal to pay you with. And one day, a couple of the older boys came in to their mother, Christine, and said, "Mother, we hear that it's better out west. Things are better. It's easier. We're going to load up in the old Model T, and we're going to go west, and we're going to get jobs. We'll send back money. Maybe you want to come and join us. At least you'll be able to feed the rest of the kids." And my dad, Walt Albrecht, was a boy 13 years of age, and he overheard his older brothers making this agreement with their mother. And so he went running all these, "I want to go too. I'm going too." And the older brothers said, "You're going to stay right here with mother. You're nothing but a snot-nosed kid, you know. You're going to stay here with mother where you belong." And my dad said to his brothers, "If you'll let me go, I'll ride in the back of the old pickup. I'll be no trouble, and I'll fix all the flat tires." Now, that was a bargain too good to pass by. I like old cars, antiques, classics. I love them, really. And it's kind of my indoor sport. I like to fix them up and paint them up. I've always had real difficulty getting my dad involved. I remember over in Weezer one time, I had a 36 Chevrolet with knee action front end on it. And I knew that Dad had been around some like that. And I was trying to restore the thing. And I kept trying to get him to go take a look at it. "Come on out with me." Maybe later, you know. And finally, I just kind of let him have it. I said, "Dad, what do you have against old cars and antiques? What's your problem?" And he told me the story that I'm telling you about riding in the back of that old Model T all the way from South Dakota to Idaho. And he said, en route, they had about 18 flat tires. And he said, "I had to take every one of them off and take it apart, and then patch the tube and put it back in and pop it up and put it back on. Don't talk to me about old cars." When they finally arrived in Idaho, it was the fall of the year, and the fruit was hanging heavy on the trees. A half dozen varieties of apples and plums and many, many other fruits. And they immediately got jobs in the fruit harvest. Not only were they given 2 square meals a day, they could eat all of the fruit they wanted, and they were given a big silver dollar at the end of the workday as well. Now, when finally the harvest was in, they began to ask the fruit farmers, "What can we do for the winter? What would you suggest we do? Where shall we go?" And they said, "If I were you boys, I'd go to the Camas Prairie and get a job feeding cattle. They're always looking for someone to feed cattle during the winter in Camas Prairie." Now, those of you who know about Idaho know that there are 2 Camas Prairies. There is one sort of in the Panhandle country, just above Lewiston, Idaho, Grangeville, Idaho. That's the Camas Prairie. But the Camas Prairie that the Albrecht boys went to was near the now very famous ski resort, Sun Valley. Camas County, Idaho. And so the boys loaded up and went to Camas Prairie. And in the little town of Fairfield, in the heart of Camas County, they went into a bar and asked, "Where can we get jobs?" Someone said, "If I were you boys, I'd go out and see rancher so-and-so," and they gave them directions, and the boys went out, and immediately they were given a place to stay in the bunk room and a job feeding the cows. About the time he turned 20, he discovered there was a girl in the area that he was attracted to, and the attraction was mutual. Her name was Virginia Cox. Now, Walt had not inherited his daddy's religion. You know, I told you a bit ago that my grandfather was the lay preacher in his church. I didn't inherit my dad's religion, and he didn't inherit his father's religion. This is something that's very individual and very personal, isn't it? And so my dad really had no religious background and no interest in Jesus or God or the church. But this girl to whom he was attracted belonged to a church. A church is an organization that's very prominent down in southern Idaho and in the state of Utah. And of course, you know what it is. The Church of Jesus Christ of Latter-day Saints. Your friends, the Mormons. And by the way, that name Mormon is a nickname. The Church of Jesus Christ of Latter-day Saints.

0: When Walt and Virginia began to date, her parents, the Coxes, were upset. And they said, don't get serious with Walt. First of all, he's not a Mormon. And secondly, he's an alcoholic. When he's sober, he's great. He's funny and he's fun. But he's an alcoholic. And probably he's going to get worse. Don't get serious. But over family objections, they did get serious. And a couple of years later, they married. And about a year after their marriage and a little more, there came the first baby. They named him Lyle D. One of you, by the way, a couple of nights ago asked me what the D stood for. Don't do it anymore. Don't ask. And then 3 years later, another little boy they named Max. And then 2 years later, a little girl named Diane. And about the time Diane was born, there came a business opportunity in that little town of Fairfield, Idaho. They were going to allow now for the first time a hard liquor license. Not only just beer and wine, but whiskey and mixed drinks. And my dad saw the opportunity. There was a building just one block off Main Street that, if remodeled, could be made into a nice nightclub. He knew the business, he knew the clientele. All he needed was some financial backing. And so he went to a rancher and made a proposition. You put up the money, I'll oversee the work, and I'll be the bartender. We'll be partners. And the man wrote my dad a check. Now my earliest memories are of the remodeling of that building and turning it into a nightclub. I don't even need to close my eyes to see the recessed, soft, blue-like lighting all around the perimeter of that club. And the hardwood floor in the center where they would throw the dancing wax. And I could, as a child of four, take off my shoes. And in stocking feet, I could run and hit that dancing wax and slide all the way across the floor, my own personal indoor ice pond. And I can see the sofas, couches, and the cocktail tables in front of them with their blue glass that reflected the blue lighting all around. My mother and her sister Betty, who just sadly a few months ago passed away, with the cocktail waitresses. And when school was out in the afternoon at about 3 o'clock, the other kids would go out to their farms or to their homes, and Lyle would go down to the bar. The boys were just coming home from the war. They'd put old Lyle up on the bar and teach him a dirty little song, a dirty limerick, a dirty joke. And then when he was able to repeat it, they'd buy him a Coke or an ice cream cone. And by the time I was 5 years of age, I had a sewer mouth. And I'm not proud of it. About 6 o'clock or seven, perhaps, Mother would take me by the hand, go by her grandparents or a sister, perhaps, and pick up my brother and sister and take us to our home, feed us, bathe us, put us to bed. Dad would stay up at the bar. Closing time, I believe, was 12:30 or 1 o'clock. At a closing hour, he would lock the door, sweep the floor, and get ready for tomorrow's business, and then plan to come right home. But always, there would be a knock on the glass, or he would discover someone had hung out in the back room. And they'd say, Walt, let's play a couple of hands of poker. Let's just have a couple of drinks and play a little poker. Not, we'll go home soon. And so my dad would take a bottle and go into the back room with his buddies, and there he'd spend the night drinking and gambling, losing all of the money that he'd made during the day. And sometime after sunup, he'd come staggering up the little pathway that led to our front door, open the door and come inside. Now, some folks drink and get happy and pleasant, and some folks drink and become mean. And my dad was of the second category. He'd be abusive with his mouth and sometimes physically. And Mother didn't always react in the... She knew how to push his buttons, as the saying would go, I suppose. One day, my mother laid down an ultimatum when Dad sobered up, was ready to go back up and open the joint in mid-afternoon. She said, Walt, if you can't come home sober, please don't come home at all. We just don't need you around when you're like this. The kids are afraid to see you come home. Don't do it. If you're going to drink, just sleep it off up there. Please don't come home like this. And my dad made a promise that he'd made, I suppose, 50, 100 times and always meant, I'm sorry, I'll be home right on time tonight. I'll come right home. And that night he locked the door, swept the floor, and was ready to come home when the boy said, well, just one drink. And so he went into the back room with the boys and the bottle, and there he spent the night. And the next morning, about 7:30, he came staggering up this little pathway to our front door. But Mother had warned him, if you're not home on time, you're going to find the door locked. I'm not going to have it any longer. And my dad reached out and took hold of the doorknob, as he'd done so many times to come in. But Mother kept her promise. The door was locked. And my dad began to shout. And as if it was this morning, I can remember it still. And he began to curse. And soon the air was, you know, proverbially turning blue. Of this fight that was going on through the glass and between the door. Dad shouting out there, open this door right blank now. And Mother on the inside, no, go on back up the joint and sleep it off. And after about 5 minutes of this argument, my dad doubled up his fist and put it through the glass and reached in and unlocked the door. And when he came inside, it was not pretty. 2 days later, there came a knocking on the door. Where the glass had been, there was now a part of a cardboard box that had been taped up. And because she couldn't see through the door, Mother called out, who is it? And from the other side, a man's voice came back. It's Brother Hayes. Brother Hayes, I have the Christian books. Could I come in? Now, when anyone in those times and places introduced themselves as brother or sister, you assumed they were Mormon. That's the way the Mormons talked. So Mother assumed that this was a Mormon book salesman, so she said, just a minute, Brother Hayes. And she took off her apron and put her fingers through her hair and then opened the door. And this man came in with a satchel, put it down on our little table, opened it up, and took out books and said, Uncle Arthur's bedtime stories. And he showed them, wouldn't you like these? Well, I don't think so. We have children's books. Well, what about this book? And he pulled out what I still today call the doctor book. Now, in our little town, we didn't have a hospital. It was at least 36 miles to decent medicine. And this book told you just what to do if you broke a bone and this, if you had fever and this for snake bite. Wouldn't you like this book? By the way, that book was called The Modern Medical Counselor. And I have that original book in my library with this story written inside it. Mother said, I'd like that book, but I have two problems. Number one, I have no money. And number two, if I spent the money without Walt's permission, I'd be in trouble. Why don't you show the book to my husband? I'm sure he'll buy it. Tell him I like it. He'll probably buy it. And she told Brother Hayes where my dad's joint was. And so he got back in his car and went up Main Street and that one block off Main Street. There he found Walt's place. Now, I don't promote Christians going to the bar. I know some folks, in fact, who would damn anyone to hell if they saw them go into a bar. They'd, you know, send them right to the fire immediately. But not a day goes by except I thank God that old Brother Hayes went in that day. You know, he could have just pushed the door open and said, hey, Walt, could you come out here on the sidewalk for a minute and talk with him? I have something I want to show you. But he didn't do that. He opened the door, took his little satchel in hand, and in beer parlor parlance, he bellied up to the bar, opened the satchel, and showed my dad the book. And my dad asked, how much is it? And Brother Hayes told him, and Dad opened the till and gave him the cash. Now, Brother Hayes wasn't just a book salesman. He was a literature evangelist in the finest sense, and more than that, he was something of a barnyard psychologist. I think he had no more than 7 years of education. But God had given him great wisdom. And he made the receipt to my dad, and then he asked my dad this question, Walt, do you know anything about the Bible? And sarcastically, my dad said, well, Mr. Hayes, you can look around this joint and decide for yourself pretty much, can't you? No, I'm no Bible scholar. Thank you. Oh, he said, I know enough to know the Mormons have it all wrong. I know that much. And old Brother Hayes picked up on that in a flash. He said, the next time the bishop comes by, the next time the homeroom teachers stop by, the next time the missionaries ride their bicycles by, how would you like to be able to take a Bible and show them what the Bible says? And my dad had a flash of mental revenge. How can I do that? Well, he said, if you'll sign this little card, I'll mail it for you. And in a few days, Bible guides will come. Bible studies will come. And my dad signed, and old Brother Hayes on the way out of town dropped that off at the post office. And in about 10 days, there came from Box 55, Los Angeles, California, a set of Bible study guides. What is that address? The Voice of Prophecy, the longest continuous religious radio cast in North America. I had the happy privilege to hold crusades for them and with them for 3 years down at the Adventist Media Center. And I think you heard me say before that I think dear old Harold Richards Sr. was a saint of God. And he'd established the Bible school, and Fortis Detamore had been an originator in it, for those of you who want another good old pioneer name. That night, when the Bible study guides had come, Dad, instead of going with the boys and the booze in the back room, came home, sat down at our little table. Mother and we children were in bed. And he opened the Bible and opened the envelope and began to look up the scriptures, fill in the answers to the questions. At the same time, he was emptying a coffee pot and filling an ashtray. He finished all five of those lessons that first night. And when he finished the last one, he put a P.S. at the bottom. Next time, send more. You know, save your time and mine and postage. Send me a lot of lessons next time. And he mailed that on the way to work the next day. And in a few days, there came a big envelope. And that night, instead of going into the back room with the bottle, Dad came home. And he filled in a number of Bible guides. And the next night, the same. And you folks know what happened to him, don't you? The Holy Spirit of God took hold of his life. And that vile tongue that couldn't speak one sentence without three or four foul words, expletives deleted, we would say, was cleaned up. And from that time to this, I've never heard him say a slang word, never. And a tobacco habit, three and a half packs a day, alternating between Camels and Lucky Strikes, and in between rolling some Prince Velvet. The tobacco habit that had him in a vice grip suddenly was gone. You know, we've talked here about the five-day plan or breathe-free program. Help folks stop smoking. We're happy to do it, and I believe in it. It's helped thousands. But my dad quit on the five-second plan when the Holy Spirit gave him deliverance. And then that alcoholism that was killing him, destroying him, was gone overnight. And he began to change. He began to come home. And in the afternoon, after school, he'd take we boys out somewhere to do something fun. And on the weekends, he'd take us fishing, and he began to talk to us about Jesus. I'm learning about Jesus, boys. I'm learning that righteousness is by faith. You don't have to go on missions. You don't have to do this or make so many calls or visits in some home. God loves you as much now as he ever could. Now, I'd been in the Mormon church from my infancy. By the time I was 3 or 4 years of age, I knew about the martyrdom, so-called martyrdom of Joseph Smith Jr. in Carthage Jail. I have been there. I've seen the stains on the floor where they said his blood worked its way into the hardwood. I've been there. I could sing the little song, "We thank thee, O God, for a prophet to guide us in these latter days." But I'd never heard of the cross of Jesus. And Dad would tell us, "Boys, Jesus is coming back. And we've got to clean up our lives. Those who have this hope, the hope of his second coming, are going to purify themselves. They're going to clean up their bodies. And that's why I don't drink or smoke anymore." And then one day he said, "You know, boys, I found something in the Bible. The Lord's Day is not Sunday. It's the Saturday. It's Sabbath." And my dad began to keep the Saturday Sabbath, thinking he was the only one, probably in Camas County, that did. And when my dad was drinking and being abusive, my mother would on several occasions go over to her parents and share her concerns, her burdens. And then she would say, "You know, I probably better divorce him. I made a mistake. You tried to warn me, and I realize now I made a mistake. I better divorce him for the kid's sake. What do you think, Mother?" And my grandparents would say to my mother, "Don't do it, Virginia. Don't do it. Walt's a good man. Basically, when he's sober, he's a good man. And one day he'll have a spiritual need. And one day the bishop will be able to relate to him. And one day the missionaries will relate to him. And he'll be converted." No, hang in there. And Mother hung in, and it got worse. But when Dad found Jesus in the Bible, Mother became threatened. Oh, it was fine that he stopped smoking and drinking. That was fine. He was coming home and bringing the money from the business. That was good. But he didn't want to go to the movies anymore. And he didn't want to go dancing anymore. And that was really the only entertainment in our little town. And all he did was talk about Jesus. And then she told her parents, and worst of all, he's somehow gotten the crazy notion that Saturday's Sunday. He's gone off the deep end, and for this kid's sake, I think I better divorce him. Mom, what do you think? And my grandparents, who through all of those tough years had said, "No, hang in there," turned to my mother and said, "You know, Virginia, I think you're right. He's gone off the deep end. You better divorce him." And so that same day, Mother went down to an attorney and signed papers that would initiate a divorce. Now, in these ancient days, it took 1 year before the final decree. After Mother signed the papers that afternoon, she came back to our home. And when Dad came in, she confronted him. You see, in the interim, he told her, "I've closed up the business. I stopped drinking a while back, you know that, and smoking, but I've kept the business open, and it's dawned on me that I can't sell booze to others either. I'm breaking homes and health, families, and I can't do that. So I've locked the door on the place." By the way, exactly 1 week after Dad turned the key, a man came into town looking to buy a bar, and now the bar on Main Street was for sale. He drove right by that one and came to ours and paid my dad in cash. He had enough money to pay off his bills and debts and very little left over. And when he came home this evening, after Mother had been to the judge, to the attorney, she had his things in a little suitcase in a box. And she said, "Walt, unless you forget this Saturday business and this Bible stuff you're into, it's over between us. You're history, out of here." And my dad began to plead his case. "I'm sorry for the wasted years. You surely know that. I want you to forgive me. I want to be the husband I ought to be, and I want to be a decent dad. But if you force me to choose between you kids and Jesus, I'll have to go with Jesus." And he picked up his box and drove away. 6 weeks before the final decree was to be signed, my mother picked up a book of my dad's. It was called The Great Controversy Between Christ and Satan. Now, she didn't want it for her own sake, but she wanted to know what had gotten into his head so she could save the kids. And she began to read that book and read it and read it. And for the best of 3 days, she read it and reread it. And at the end of those 3 days, my mother was a born-again, God-loving, Christ-serving Christian. And she got on the phone to my dad up in the Boise area. And she said, "Walt, I understand now. And if you'll forgive me, I want you to come back." And my dad said, "I'll be there tonight." And he was. And he began to go around looking for a job. We were now in dire straits. And the folks would say, "Well, Walt, you've been baptized, haven't you? You've become part of a church." "Yeah, I love Jesus. I'm a Christian." "Well, that wasn't the Mormon church now, was it, Walt?" No, I'm an Adventist Christian, but I love Jesus." "Well, we don't need any help here today, Walt, and if we want you, we'll call you." And that afternoon or the next day, they'd hire a Mormon to fill the vacancy. You know, sometimes folks get the idea that religious prejudice is only in southern Idaho or in Utah or some such thing. There are folks who are no longer in the chairs here tonight because their preacher told them, "Don't go there. That's a cult. Don't get involved there. Stay away from there." And the preacher or the folks who are telling them that haven't been to one meeting. But you folks have been here regularly, and you know here we go by the Bible and the Bible only, and we lift up Jesus Christ every night. Isn't that the fact? Indeed it is. And so my parents could see now that if their marriage was going to survive, they were going to have to get out of that prejudice environment. I remember going to my grandmother with my mother to tell her that we were leaving, and Mother was with Dad going to become part of the Adventist Church. And my grandmother could not contain her anger. And first she said, "I'd rather see you dead and buried in your grave." And seeing that that wasn't going to change anyone's mind, she then became very angry. And she said, "Get out of this house." And as we walked through her front door, my grandmother shouted behind us, "Shake the dust off your shoes when you leave." Later, thankfully, she mellowed, but to the large degree, I think she never changed her mind. However, a sister of my grandmother, an aunt of my mother, became a Seventh-day Adventist Christian, and every Sabbath, she'd go to her room and read her Bible all day long. In her heart, she lived it. She was, in her heart, a Seventh-day Adventist Christian. That's the way she died. Now, there was a family who lived nearby, wonderful, wonderful folks, who had, quite on their own, studying their Bibles, found the same truths. Righteousness is by faith, and Jesus is coming again, and we need to get ready to meet him. And they too wanted their family to grow up in a better environment. And they wanted the kids to go to church schools. And so they had a farm sale and made a bargain with my dad that if he'd help them move, they in turn would come back and help us move. Now, these folks had a big farmhouse, and it was filled on two or three levels. And they had two big farm trucks. And day after day after day, they'd load those two trucks and make a trip every day up there to the Treasure Valley near Boise, Idaho, New Plymouth area, for those of you who know real estate area. And after about 2 weeks of their moving every day with two big trucks, they came back with one of the smaller trucks, and in 30 minutes we moved up beside them. We had very little to move, you see. And by the way, had it not been for that Christian family, the Trees family, I'm willing to say the name, they're lovely, wonderful Christian people, and the kids are still my friends, my buddies. Had it not been for them, we might have starved nearly to death. But they made sure that we had honey and bread and the necessities. God loved them. And so we moved up to the Treasure Valley, and my dad began to go around looking for a job, looking everywhere, filling out applications, going for interviews. But always he would tell the boss, I can't work on Saturday. Any other day, I'd work all day on Sunday. But from sundown on Friday night to sundown on Saturday night, I can't work. That's the Sabbath. It's one of the commandments, and it's just as important to keep it one as any other. That's what the Bible says, and that's the truth, isn't it? And in the meantime, the cupboards were bare. I can remember mother calling me to go to school. Get up, son, it's time for school. I get dressed and go down to our little dinette and sit down at a plate that had four or five single sections of soda cracker and a little puddle of brown Karo syrup. That's all there was in the house. That was it. And one day my dad went to the Idaho Power Company to fill out a job application. He came home saying, maybe let's really pray. And we prayed. Sabbath came. A couple of days later, it was the Sabbath. And it was time to take your offering, if you had one. My folks didn't have an offering, but my dad had been unloading coal cars with a shovel by hand. And he would make $4 or $5 for unloading one great big coal car. And as soon as they paid him, he would take out of the $5, 50 cents, and put it in a little jug. That was his tithe. Two things my dad never compromised. One was the Sabbath, and one was the tithe. And I thank him today. Oh, how I praise him for it. And my mother, of course, she was a part of it. And in this jar now, there were $7, and there was nothing in the house to eat. And Sabbath came, and my dad said, Virginia, I think I better take that money to church. I said, we're really low, we don't have anything, and I'm afraid that if that money is still here tomorrow, we're going to spend it for what we need, what we got to have. I better take it to church. What do you think? And my mother said, yeah, if it's tithe, give it to God. I didn't know this story till a couple of weeks ago. And they took the tithe to church and turned it in. And when they got home that afternoon, there was a note in the mailbox. Come to the power company for a job interview. And my dad went in on Monday and sat down across from the boss's desk. And the boss said, we've been looking for a long while. We need a good, honest man. And I think you're the man. And my dad said, boy, I hope so. I need the job. The kids are about to starve. They don't have clothes to wear. But there's just one thing. I can't work from sundown on Friday to sundown on Saturday. Oh, he said, if there's an emergency, I'd be glad to work. If the power's out and folks are cold, I'll work for free. No pay at all. But for the average things, I can't work. I'm sorry. And the boss man leaned back and he said, well, now, wait a minute, Walt. I can't tell the other men they've got to come in and give you every Saturday off. That will never do. Tell you what, you come in one Saturday a month. How about that? You come in just one Saturday a month, and you punch the clock and go into the back room and hide out for a while, and then you go to church, just do whatever you want to do. You'll do that, won't you? Come in for 30 minutes once a month, won't you? And my dad said, no, sir, I can't do that. I'm sorry. And the man said, let me make sure I understand you, Walt. You say your kids are home without anything to eat and without clothes to wear to school, and you won't come in here for 30 minutes one Saturday month. Is that what you're saying? And my dad said, yes, sir, that's about it. Good, he said, you're hired. For months we've been looking for an honest man. And if you won't compromise the Sabbath, you won't let anyone else steal from us or those other things, will you? And my dad got the best job he ever had. And shortly thereafter, we were able to buy a little 40-acre farm along the banks of the Snake River on the Idaho side between Payette and Weezer. And now Lyle was a teenager. And after school, we'd ride home with Dad and after his work. And we'd put up hay by the moonlight and irrigate at 4 o'clock in the morning and milk cows in between. And too much of a good thing is a bad thing. And after 3 years on that program, my dad's health broke. And he went to a doctor, and the doctor said, Walt, you have breathing problems. My suggestion is you go to a warm, dry climate. I'd suggest somewhere around Phoenix. And so my folks got together that night at the dinner table, talked, and then announced, kids, we're going to be moving to Arizona. And I said, goodbye. Bye. I told you before, I was a product of the happy days, you know, the 50s. And prior to this, I'd been working in the fruit orchard to earn money for school clothes and also saving a little bit every week to buy my first automobile. I'd spotted it already. And when I had the money saved, my dad took me aside. He said, son, I'll help you now. I know where there's a really nice 48 Ford four-door sedan, one owner, good shape, and I'm sure that your money will buy it. I'll help you make the deal. I said, thanks, but no thanks, Dad. I have already chosen my automobile. Not a 48 Ford four-door, but rather a 50 Ford. Not a club coupe, nor a sedan. A Crestliner. The sport model. And what the factory hadn't done, some genius had added to it. On the rear bumper, there was a Continental kit with a real tire inside it. And twin antennas on the rear fenders that really worked. And then the thing had been lowered down until it would hardly cross the railroad tracks. Best of all, underneath the thing, there had been hung twin fiberglass pack mufflers. Oh, I fell in love with the things then. I've never gotten over it. I love them still. I've got them on my pickup at home. If I can figure out how I'm going to put them on the bus, I've never outgrown it. Now, I've told you before about, you know, being a shorty, kind of like Dad and Grandpa. I couldn't play basketball at high school and was certainly too small to play football. Pretty good baseball player and seemed nobody cared. And so I was at a great disadvantage. And unless you had a high school sweater with at least three stripes, you were to be real. You couldn't go out. You couldn't buy a date. But if, on the other hand, you had a certain hairstyle and an automobile with glass-pack mufflers, a sporty one, you could go with a prom queen. And so I bought my 1950 Ford. And as soon as the last bell would ring at the high school, I'd make a dash for the parking lot, fire that thing up and drive around in front, and mash the accelerator until the windows on the high school begin to rattle. And here they'd come like ants out of a hill. The little girls here and there and everywhere. Could I ride with you? Would you take me home? Yes. You sit there back there. You. I'll be back for you. And my dad announced we're going to Arizona, and so I said goodbye. Christmas came. Mother sent me a Christmas card, and she said, son, we want you to be with us for the holidays. Now, she said, I've made arrangements for you to leave your car with the Bassfords. But you can put it in their garage, they say. But Dad said to be very sure that you drained the block and the radio. I should have been suspicious. Oh, she said, bring all of your clothes. I want to make sure they're in good shape. I should have caught on. I'd hardly been out of Idaho. Yeah, I'd crossed the Snake River into Oregon, but that was about it. And so this was an adventure. She'd given me enough money to ride the bus, the Greyhound, down to Phoenix. For the most of 3 days I rode, got off the bus terminal in Phoenix. There was my family to meet me. I knew no one else. Nobody. And my family began to work on me and to soften me up. Lyle, why don't you stay? There's a school out here. It's called Thunderbird Academy. You could learn to fly if you wanted to. I said, yeah, but my equalizer is up there in the Payette, in the Bassford's garage. My 50 Ford is up there. And my dad said, well, son, if you were to get a date, I'd probably let you use our car. You could probably do that. Now, at this time, my dad had a 1956 Pontiac hardtop. And if you remember the 50s, you remember those Pontiacs would go. They were something. And so I said, well, all right, I'll try it. And I went out to Thunderbird Academy the 1st of January, matriculated, and knew nobody at all. And the first ones to take me in were the wrong ones. And I'm going to take a big jump here, lest the kids say, well, Lyle did it and he made it. I picked up some bad habits. As soon as school was out in May, I got a job, earned just enough money to buy a bus ticket back to Payette, Idaho. And when I got off in Payette, I fairly ran all the way up 6th Street to the Bassford's place, and I pushed my 50 Ford out, filled the radiator and the block, charged the battery, and while she was charging, I washed and waxed her down, fired her up, and there were those glass-packed mufflers singing. I went down Main Street. We had now a rock and roll station right on Main Street, a radio station on Main Street. And I paused in front of that radio station and put her in neutral and mashed the accelerator. And pretty soon I could hear my pipes over my radio. You talk about heaven, man. And the radio DJ said, "Hey, look who's back at that Lyle's here." And here came my girls, you know, here, and some of my boyfriends too. "Hey, Lyle." But I had these bad habits, bad habits. Someone phoned my folks and said, "Lyle's going down a bad road, full bore, and you better come if you love him." And my folks sold out in Arizona, moved back to Payette, and asked me to move in. I said, "Yeah, all right, I love you too," and I did, and I had these habits. And one day my dad said, "Son, there's a Christian school right over here at Caldwell called Gem State Academy, and I know they have pretty girls there. Would you like to try that?" And I said, "Look, I'm never going to leave my Ford, my Equalizer. I'm never leaving it again. I'd go if I could take my Ford." And Dad called Mr. Kurtz, the principal, and then he hung up momentarily. He said, "Mr. Kurtz said you may come, but you'll have to give the keys to your Ford to the boys' dean." I thought for about that long, no problem, I said. Give the set of keys to the dean. I had keys wired, glued, I had a dozen sets of keys. Give him one set, not a problem. And so I went to Gem State Academy, and I had these habits. And when I got there, I met a beautiful girl. And not only was she gorgeous, she was sweet and good. And I began to ask around, "Who is that?" "Oh, that's Peggy Hopkins from over Baker, Oregon." "Oh, really? What is she? What does her daddy do?" "Well, her daddy is a logging contractor, but they have a ranch, and I know she loves horses." And so I sidled over to Peggy. I said, "Hey, Peggy, I'm from Payette, just across the river there from the Baker. And understand you like horses." "Yeah," she said, "I have a Palomino of my own. I call him Pal." I said, "You love, what a coincidence. I love horses." "Well," she said, "we must ride together. When we have a break, we'll ride together one weekend." I didn't know which side of a horse you got. I had no idea, but I was willing to learn. And I went down to the stables and took a crash course. Someone said, "Do you want an Eastern saddle or Western?" I said, "I want the Western." They told me it had a horn on it. They get in the way, you can blow your horn. So I convinced that girl by the time we graduated, she ought to marry me. She didn't know about my bad habits. She'd never give me a second look. But soon thereafter, she learned. We married. I went to work for her daddy in the logging camps. And on the third anniversary of our marriage, I had an accident. I was run over by a half-loaded log truck, an 18-wheeler. It was half-loaded with great pumpkin pine logs. And I screamed, "Oh, God, help me! Help me!" And the truck driver heard me and backed off. They dragged me out of the road and with a knife cut off my boot. And as soon as my boot was pulled off, my foot just ballooned like this. And someone said, "Run and call the ambulance. Tell them we'll meet them at the pavement." They loaded me in the back of an old logging pickup and drove me over the rocks and the ruts to the pavement. And there I was transferred to the ambulance, taken into Baker's Hospital. And there a small town doctor took me into surgery and reduced the breaks in my foot and ankle and leg with pins and screws. Under the wheels of that truck, I'd promised God, "If you'll save me, I'll do anything you ask." 3 days after the accident, I'd gone right back to my old habits. And then some meetings like these came to our town. And they needed a singer to sing, and they asked me, "Would you sing for the meetings?" And I decided if I'd sing for those meetings, I'd get off the hook with God. I'd made him some promises under the wheels of that truck. I'll sing for the meetings, all right. And so I'd come in from the logging camps and take a quick bath and then run down to the church, lead a couple of congregational hymns, sing a special number, and then sit down right there while Glenn Ofterhard, the evangelist, preached. And then I'd stand up beside him at the end and sing an appeal song. The same thing that happened to my dad in our little dining room happened to me as I sat in that chair. The Holy Spirit took control. At the end of the meetings, I knew what God wanted me to do. It wasn't necessarily what we wanted to do. It was what God wanted us to do. And so we went to college, Walla Walla College, and then to Andrews University. And then we went out and pastored churches. The churches were old and dying. 3 churches, 1 district. And the median age, I think, was somewhere around 70. And so I began to rent auditoriums and preach. And God blessed. And the churches grew and grew. And our church in Weezer, we would put chairs in the aisles. And when we'd stand up to sing the closing song, the deacons would move the chairs. That was the only way in or out. And finally the brethren said, well, I'd like to hold meetings. Let's make them the conference evangelist. And so for 2 years, we were conference evangelists for Idaho Conference. And then we went back to Potomac Conference and did the same for 3 years. And then they made us the evangelists for the Mid-America Union, the heartland of the United States, out of Lincoln, Nebraska. We stayed there for 7 years. And then Kenneth Cox left the South and left Atlanta and the southeastern states. And we replaced him there and stayed for 10 years. And then 3 years with the Adventist Media Center. And we're just now completing 4 years back in the Pacific Northwest. When we left Idaho to go to Washington, D.C. area, I said to Peggy, we'll go for a couple of years. We'll do our missionary work, and then we'll come back to the Northwest. It took us 25 years to get back. I'm not going to leave, though. I've come home to stay. I'm here to stay. You're just the loveliest people in all the world. And I've made a determination. I would like on certain days to go do something else. I'm honest with you now. I'm bearing my soul. And when night after night after night, there are empty chairs, the devil talks to me and says, Lyle, why don't you go back to Boise where your family lives and where the grandkids are and hold a meeting and raise up a church and stay there and pastor it and watch it grow. And then the Holy Spirit says, if you hold one more meeting, Jesus could come a day sooner. And so we go from here to Spokane and then to Eugene. And on and on and on. By the grace of God, we're going to keep it up until He asks us to lay it down or until He comes. But I want Him to come. I'm tired of leaving my friends. I just get to know you by name. It's time to move on. Scotty and Earl, you know, and Bill and Bud. I love you people. But I'm determined to hasten the day of Jesus. What about you? Don't you want to say with me, yeah, Lord, we love you. We want you to come. We're going to do everything we can. We're going to encourage our friends and our family. We're going to live for you. We're going to keep your commandments because we love you. Hurry back. If you want to say that with me, stand where you are. And don't do it if you don't mean it. But if you mean it, don't you sit there. Dear God, see us. We're not much, but we're all we have to give. Take us as we are and make of us something of which you can be proud. And we'll give you the praise tonight as always in Jesus' name. Amen.
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2: Evidences of God are all around us. Even the night sky reveals this in a unique way. Over 4,000 years ago, God spoke to his servant Job about the splendors of heaven. We read in chapter 38 of Job about the magnificent star cluster, Pleiades. The Pleiades is one of the brightest and nearest open clusters. It contains over 3,000 stars and is about 400 light years away. God said to Job, "Canst thou bind the sweet influences of the Pleiades?" What does bind the sweet influences really mean? Most Bible scholars agree it means being bound or fettered or chained together. It wasn't until recent times, astronomically speaking, we discovered what God was saying to Job. Much of the universe is expanding. That is, stars are moving away from each other. But the stars in Pleiades are moving in unison. Even though they are moving through space at 90,000 miles per hour, they are not changing their positions relative to one another. Astronomers believe they are being held by gravity. I believe it's the magnificent God, the creator of the universe, who told Job thousands of years ago, he is holding it together. In chapter 42, Job submits, "I know that thou canst do everything, and that no thought can be withholden from thee." Job's experiences are lessons of trust and confidence in God. What an awesome God we serve. A God that has created all things and controls everything. As Job, we too can have absolute trust and confidence in God. This is Len Wenzel from Destination Heaven Ministries reminding you, the next time you are out on a clear starry night, look up and see God's magnificent creation and what the heavens reveal.
3: Scripture has different functions, and these functions are reflected in metaphors used by the Bible to describe itself. For instance, there's the word sword. The Word of God is called the sword of the Spirit and is the one offensive piece of the Christian's armor. God also uses it sometimes to bear our spirit before Him. Read about that in Ephesians 6:17 and again over in Hebrews 4, verses 12 and 13.
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5: Fresh manna fell to the ground as a gift from God while the Israelites were in the wilderness. 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Pastor Pat is former pastor of Cadillac and Lake City Seventh-day Adventist churches. And now, here's Pastor Pat and Tammy.
6: Well, good morning, church family. Happy Sabbath, everybody. Our message this morning is going to be focused on raising godly children in an ungodly world. Let's pray one more time. Father in heaven, we just pray you'll be with all of us fathers and mothers and grandparents, that you'll give us wisdom beyond our human understanding to know how to raise these young people for you. In Jesus' name we pray. Amen. Amen. I'd like to start out with a couple of scriptures, and then we're going to be focusing on principles found in the book Education under the title Discipline, the chapter Discipline on Education. So our first scripture is Ephesians chapter 6 and verse 4. Ephesians 6 and verse 4 says, "And you, fathers, do not provoke your children to wrath, but bring them up in the training and admonition of the Lord." And then the second scripture that we're going to look at and focus on today is Proverbs 22 and verse 6. Proverbs 22 and verse 6. "Train up a child in the way that he should go, and when he is old, he will not depart from it." And I think all of us are claiming that promise. Amen? Amen. And so, the object of discipline is to train children for self-government, that they may develop self-reliance and self-control. So, we all have homework assignments today. The young people listening, you listen as to how you can help cooperate with mom and dad or grandma and grandpa. And then mom and dad and grandma and grandpa, they will develop these principles that they will encourage you to follow. So the number one thing we would like to talk about, there's about 8 points here, and then we want to specifically target in on fathers. Remember the Savior's rule, do to others as you would want them to do to you, Luke 6, verse 31. So this should be the rule of all who understand the training of children and youth. They are the younger members of the Lord's family, heirs with us of the grace of life. Christ's rules should be sacredly observed toward the dullest, the youngest, the most blundering, and even toward the erring and rebellious. And I think some of us can identify with that, all right? And I think of one person in particular was Dan Collins. And some of you know Dan Collins. He was an evangelist, and he passed away about 10 years ago. But his mother was a Seventh-day Adventist Christian, raised him in our schools, and he fit this description very well. He was blundering and erring and rebellious. And you say, oh, man, you know, those are the last that will ever come around. Well, you know, many times it's those that will come around, you know, down the road. Are you with me? We have a tendency to kind of write them off. That man, and I guarantee you, my class of 76, if you were to ask any of them, do you think that Patrick would someday ever become a pastor? I tell you, they'd be on their back rolling, belly laughing, because I was the last person in my class that they would have said would could have ever become a pastor. So I know this is true. The least likely will be the ones that down the road will be the strongest. Never count them out. Amen? Amen.
7: I think it's a challenge to us too, because there are just some children I don't like. I mean, I meet them and they're just disagreeable. They're not respectful. They just seem to be bent on just trying to be rebellious in every way. And there's nothing in my heart that feels loving toward them. And yet we have an admonition here that God, who left heaven for absolutely nothing attractive in me, and that is the whole premise on which I should, in turn, be kind and gentle to that child. I just want to set them straight. That's my human nature. But God is calling us to be kind and gentle and loving, especially to those kind of children. So that tells me that takes supernatural love. As we receive Christ, we receive his love for everyone.
6: Amen. Second principle we want to bring out, again, it's from the book Education. Encourage confidence and strengthen the child's sense of honor. Children and youth are benefited by being trusted. Suspicion demoralizes, producing the very evils it seeks to prevent. Lead the youth to feel that they are trusted, and there are few who will not seek to prove themselves worthy of the trust. Now, let's put some meat on those bones. What does that really mean? Make that practical. What is that saying?
7: Well, you know, our son growing up, I don't think that he ever had a propensity to steal things. But I'll never forget one of the things he looks back on with such pride and happiness is that when he was in the eighth grade, he was in a Baptist Christian school. And they put him in charge of all the student funds. And they told him, you know, Joel, you'll need to keep track of who turns in their money. And like if there was a game or something and people came in and paid, he was in charge of that. And he felt so proud of that. And he was careful down to the penny about making sure that he kept track of those funds. And I believe it was that the gentleman who said to him, Joel, I know I can trust you. And that's why I'm going to ask you to do this job. And he rose to that. And I think when we give confidence and we ask someone to do something, ask our young people to assist us or to do things, and we show confidence in them, they will rise to that. I think even in the Bible, we have many illustrations of that, where God calls us, I don't call you just my servants, which he could, but I call you my friends. And to imagine being a friend of God, it really helps me, instead of just groveling before him for my mistakes and my errors, I see that he honestly desires my friendship. And what kind of a friend am I to him? Am I grateful and appreciative and give him honor and praise? And so I believe that many times, and I've seen that also done when people have been trying to help people in the slums and in the project areas and help children, and they give them assignments and the responsibilities. And these children will often rise to
6: that. I think in my case, you know, my dad left my mom and I when I was 5, and we were struggling. And so moving to a small community and being able to play sports, in my case, really helped me because it taught me some discipline. And believe me, I needed some discipline. And I'll never forget, my coach was like my mentor. And every young man needs a male mentor. Is that true? That's right. And it would be good if it was his father, but sometimes it can't be. And so in this case, it was my coach. Now, the turning point with me was this. I knew I was going to be successful, and I think this was the turning point. I really played hard when I played ball. Any kind of ball, I play hard. And so in football, I was doing okay. But one day we were practicing, and I tackled this guy, and it was a perfect tackle. And I mean, the coach, he went ballistic, you know, and he looked over at the other coach and he goes, "Who is that? Who is that kid right there?" And he said, "Well, that's old Milligan, you know." And so he goes out there in front of everybody and he rips my helmet off of my head and he shakes me like this. "That's what I want to see on Friday night." And he pats me on the bottom and, you know. Now, after that, how do you think I was going to play from then on? 110%, absolutely. And in other words, he built up my confidence that I was his boy and that others needed a tackle like old Milligan, you know? And so I wanted to please my coach because he believed in me. Do you get this? Now, I didn't have a father figure, but he became like my mentor. Yeah, my encourager. So encourage confidence. So I called Coach Brigance about 20 years ago. I gave him a call. I said, "Coach," I said, "I just want you to know you were a real blessing in my life, and I really appreciated everything that you did." "Well, Patrick, what are you doing now?" I said, "Coach, you won't believe it." And he said, "Try me." I said, "I'm a pastor." And there was this long pause. He said, "No, you're right. He said, "God is good." You know, we all need that, though, don't we? We
7: can also live up to the negative. So if I always think that a child or even a friend or someone that I know is going to be a failure or not going to be successful, and I say those things to them, often children will live up to
6: now,
7: that
6: we're coming
7: as well.
6: To that. That's principle number 8. All right. Number 3, request rather than command. Request rather than command. The one thus addressed has opportunity to prove himself loyal to right principles. His obedience is the result of choice rather than compulsion. So let's put some
7: substance on that.
6: Yeah. What is that saying?
7: I honestly thought that that's something we could have done better as parents. I think I was raised in a home where my parents' word was law, and I think that's good. My mother believed you should have a few rules, but you should die by them, meaning you do not make rules that you don't stand behind. And she had 7 children. She never told us twice to do something. She was walked quietly and kind of carried a big stick type thing. She always said, "Tammy," and I knew I was to look at her. And then she would say, "I need you to put the clothes in the washer in the dryer." And my part was to say, "Yes, Mama." And then she knew she had my attention. We made eye contact. She was always very pleasant. She was never threatening. And then I said, "Yes, Mama." And that was it. Now, if I dilly-dallied and I didn't get it done and an hour later she found it wasn't done, there was a consequence. I probably had to fold more clothes that day than I would have had to otherwise, or there was a consequence. So I really appreciate that. I think what I would like to have done better as a mother is to say to my children, you know, "Sissy or brother, would you do such and such?" And then have them say, "Yes, Mother," and run and do it. And then me appreciate it and allow them to make a choice. And I think that's what this is trying to say. It's saying, address a child in a way that gives them an opportunity. Request rather than command. Now, there are times we have to command. It's necessary.
6: If the child says, "Well, Dad or Mom, I don't feel like it," then you just say, "Well, you better start feeling like it."
7: or regardless of that, there are many things in life we have to do that we don't feel like. right? If we went by our feelings, we wouldn't get up and go to work on time. I mean, there's a whole list. Yeah. So it's an opportunity to teach a child that if we go by our feelings, we won't be successful in life.
8: All right.
7: We need to go by
8: what we need. Principle number four.
7: Rules should be few. It's kind of what I said. Well thought out and enforced. Whatever is found impossible to change, the mind learns to recognize and adapt itself to. But the possibility of indulgence induces desire, hope,

0: Do this and you will be healthy. We have many such instructions. And so in order for our young people to obey God someday, they have to learn to obey us. And we need to teach them that when mother or daddy says, this is the way it's going to be, we can't give in later. That totally destroys a child's lack of trust and a child's lack of obedience. Because, well, mom may say that, but she probably doesn't mean it, or I can still get by with this. So few rules, but we need to make sure that they're enacted. I once, in my mind's eye, anyway, for sure, saw a billboard that shows a policeman with his hand on the head of a young man and putting him in the back of his car. And he's looking at us as the audience. And above it says, parents, you teach them now or I get them later. So it's really, really important.
1: Our parents discipline them now or we'll discipline them later.
0: Right.
1: Yeah.
0: So it's important that children learn to mind and that there's discipline, even though it's hard on our hearts to follow through sometimes, for their own good later on. So I'm really being selfish if I, as a mother, ask my child to do something and then I don't follow through because I'm teaching and ingraining in that child that they really don't have to obey the rules and it will come out to bite them later, so to speak.
1: Principle number 5, do not treat sin lightly. She says, terrible is sin's power over the wrongdoer. The greatest wrong done to a child or a youth is to allow him to become fastened in the bondage of evil habit. So young people, when mom and dad or grandma and grandpa are saying, now, this is not healthy, this is not good, but mom, but dad, I want to watch that movie. Well,
0: I want to play that video game.
1: Well, yeah. You know, but is the movie full of violence and, you know, cursing and swearing and all that? Well,
0: all the things that break the law.
1: Yeah, all the things that break the law of God. Well, if mom and dad say, no, you can't watch that, that's only for your own good. They're not just trying to strong arm you. They know that it will develop evil propensities in your brain, and they don't want that to get developed and fastened in your mind. They're only trying to protect you, you see. So if we as parents see their children are involved in something that's corrupt or evil. Now, years ago, we may have told you this story that we knew a young man, and he got caught up in a video game called Dungeons and Dragons. Now, I know that they've got worse video games out there today, worse than Dungeons and Dragons. But that one was enough to take this young man out, and he destroyed himself. So if we know that our children are involved in something that's evil, you know, we've got to say in a loving way, we've got to put our arm around him and say, you know, is this helping your character to be more like God, more like Jesus? We have to ask that question. Amen. Number 6, guard against fault finding and censure. Continual censure bewilders but does not reform. With many minds and often those of the finest susceptibility, an atmosphere of unsympathetic criticism is fatal to effort. And we're told this by the experts, that if you're gonna have to speak negatively to somebody about something, you better have spoken 3 positives to that person before you speak the negative thing that you need to say. Are you with me? So often, the reason we don't hear the negative criticism is because there hasn't been the positive first. If my coach could have told me, and I would have listened to him, I think, maybe, because he had spoken positive things to me first, you see. In other words, I would have listened to Coach Brigance a lot quicker than I would have listened to somebody else. And so we need to remember that. If you're going to say something negative, be sure that there are 3 positives before that. Amen?
0: And this doesn't mean necessarily right then.
1: No.
0: Okay, because at one point I had about 70 employees. Some of them I could provide coaching to and they were very receptive. Others, if I were in the same session that we met to tell them 2 or 3 positive things about them and then something I wanted to work on, that's all they would remember is the positive. But this is talking about throughout the day, let's say as a parent or grandparent, are we positively recognizing the good things that our children or grandchildren are doing? And are we verbalizing those things? Are we appreciative?

0: our spouses? Do I give my husband continual appreciation for all the things he does to take good care of me? Or do I only speak to him when it's something I want him to improve on or do different? So I think it's a really good rule of thumb for us to remember. We just need to be saying more positive things to each other in general than the negative or than opportunities to improve.
1: And we can all probably agree with this, that we are all creatures of habit. So if you've been in the habit of speaking negatively rather than positively, that's a habit. Mm-hmm. Now, can we break that habit? Well, through the power of God, through the power of the Holy Spirit, we can break that habit. Amen. Mm-hmm. Amen. Amen.
0: There's enough negative in all of us to fault find and nitpick. Every one of us, the more we get to know each other, we are aware of each other's weaknesses and we're aware of each other's strengths. Let us focus on the positives. And if the Holy Spirit gives us opportunity to help coach each other on the negative, let us do it in a spirit of love. And then we will have developed that relationship where we're open to those kinds of opportunities to improve.
1: Now, the reason why this is so important is because God is getting us ready for heaven. And the only thing that we take to heaven is our character, isn't it? So we're wanting to develop as close as possible a Christ-like character as possible. Amen.
0: And what is character? Character is the sum of our thoughts and our feelings, because our thoughts and feelings are then enacted in actions. So God is working on our minds, our thoughts and our feelings. And as those become more in line with heaven and with Jesus, then we will fit right into heaven.
1: Number 7, frequent censure results in discouragement.
0: If you are always criticizing me or telling me what I do wrong, I become discouraged. I would become discouraged.
1: I can never be good enough.
0: I might as well give up.
1: Yeah.
0: If my parent is always haranguing me, if my parent is always on my case, if my parent is always criticizing me and telling me what I do wrong, I will give up as a child and think, there's nothing I can do to please that person, so I'm not going to try anymore. So another really good reason for us to make sure we recognize the positive.
1: Amen. Amen. And the last one is, do not make public the child's faults and mistakes. The teacher or parent should seek to avoid giving reproof or punishment in the presence of others. Now, why is that so important?
0: Well, there's a beautiful scripture in Psalms where David says that the Lord helped prevent him from being embarrassed by his actions, that the Lord does not like to expose our sins to others. He tries very hard to keep us from embarrassment. Isn't that beautiful? I love that. And I think it's the same way about each other. It's very important that we're sensitive to each other and we try not to embarrass each other. Now, sometimes as a parent, I've been embarrassed by my child's behavior. So therefore, I have censured them in front of people for whose sake? My sake. Instead of saying, oh, honey, let's not do that, or come with me. We need to have a little talk, but in a way that the child does not feel embarrassed. So I love that we are called as parents and grandparents to have the nature of God. God says what he means what he says, and he follows through, right? But he's also kind and loving and patient and long-suffering and gentle. And so we need to be that with each other.
1: He knew that Peter was in danger, you know, at the trial. And he had already told Peter, now, Peter, you need to watch and pray, you know. Well, Peter said, I'm willing to fight for you.
0: I'll die for you,
1: you know. And Jesus is saying, Peter, you need to be really praying. You don't realize what's about ready to happen here. Well, Peter was so confident, see. Mm-hmm. Well, you know the story, how that he started denying the Lord. You know, I don't know the man. I don't know the man. You know, he kept saying it. Finally, the rooster crowed, you know, and he realized what Jesus had said about the rooster crowing and him denying him. And then came the look, you know, the look of Jesus to Peter.
0: And it wasn't a look of censure.
1: It wasn't a look of censure.
0: It wasn't a look of I told you so.
1: Yeah. It was a look that just broke Peter's heart because he saw the tears in Jesus' eyes. Like, Peter, I was hoping you'd really be praying because I kind of knew this might happen if you didn't really stay close, you know.
0: And he said he saw the love of Jesus for him at that moment.
1: But see, his heart. He was publicly embarrassed because he didn't listen to Jesus. Publicly, he felt like such a hypocrite because of what he had done. And he was, and we've all been hypocritical. I mean, let's face it, we all have. And we can't just point fingers at Peter, you know. We all fall short of the glory of God, do we not?
0: And there's two things, too, that I'd like to say. One is, there is a wicked part of my heart that feels somehow happy when sometimes somebody gets caught or their real character comes out or people get to see, yep, they really are a scoundrel. And I hate to confess that in front of you, but there is a wicked part in my heart that feels somewhat gloating and gratified when someone gets it. And that's so evil. I want to come to the place where Jesus so fills my heart with love that even someone who's unkind and unfair to me, if something happens bad to them, that I have compassion. And I believe that's a spiritual thing. And then one more thing. I walked into a room one time when we were getting ready to walk out on a stage in front of hundreds of people. And there were three women in the room and a man, and we were all going to be up on the platform to speak. And I noticed that the gentleman's pants were unzipped. And I looked at the women's faces and I could tell they all knew, but nobody knew what to do. Well, you know, we're getting ready to walk out there. And that is something I would hope someone would say something to me. But I didn't know him either. And it was uncomfortable. So I just took a deep breath and went over and grabbed his lapels and turned him around like this. And I'm sure he wondered what in the world I was doing. Turned him around with his back to the other women. And I said, your pants are unzipped. And he said, what do I do? I said, I'll keep my eyes on your eyes and you zip them up. And he said, okay. So we did. And then we went out and spoke. But after that, he told me, thank you so much. Why didn't anyone else say something?
1: The point is Jesus tries to keep people from embarrassment. Mm-hmm. He does. And we should try to help keep people from embarrassment. Try to help them out.
0: Even those little rowdy children that we aren't drawn to, what can we do to help them look better to their peers?
1: Mm-hmm. That's right. All right, now we want to focus a little bit on fathers, okay? On fathers. The first responsibility is to the family, specifically to the father. And this is a quote that says, the world is not so much in need of great minds as of good men who will be a blessing in their homes. Amen? And then she says, one well-ordered, well-disciplined family tells more in behalf of Christianity than all the sermons that can be preached. Such a family gives evidence that the parents have been successful in following God's directions and that the children will serve Him in the church. Their influence grows, for as they impart, they receive to impart again. The father and mother find helpers. And I think that's the key right there, is finding your children are your helpers in the church. They're your helpers in the home.
0: And they're your helpers in life, truly.
1: Who give to others the instructions received in the home.
0: So if there's three words that I could say that are the most important advice being parents and grandparents, it is example. And I had a very good friend who was my director of nursing when I was just a new nurse. And she was really struggling with her teenager because her teenager was out late with her friends and coming home drunk. And she was beside herself. She had raised her as a Christian and she was drinking. And so we were coming back from a conference and it was late at night and the car was packed with women, and she was pouring out her heart about her teenage daughter. And I just felt uncomfortable, but I just felt impressed. I prayed first and I said, Janet, do you and your husband drink? Well, no, she said, we have a glass of wine after dinner. I said, but in your daughter's mind, there's no difference. She said, well, we don't get drunk. I said, I know, but she's a teenager. In her mind, mom and dad drink. I'm going to drink. And she doesn't know when to stop. So your example to her is that you drink. Why can't she drink? She went home and she and her husband talked about it and they got rid of the alcohol in their home. And you know what? It wasn't long, but that young woman came around. So may I say to you, we all have been hypocrites at times. God will forgive us. But our example is the best thing we can do to show our children what it looks like to be a Christian.
1: That's the next quote. In fact, the best test of the Christianity of a home is the type of character begotten by its influence. Actions speak louder than the most positive profession of godliness. In other words, you may profess it, but what are the actions? You see,
0: son, don't do what I do. Just do what I say.
1: Yeah. That won't fly. All right. Now, here's another one. We must not forget our dear wives. Somebody ought to say amen. All right. In all our responsibilities, the husband and father is the head of the household. The wife looks to him for love and sympathy and for aid in the training of the children. And this is right. So somebody needs to step up to the plate and take the role, be the leader. And you see these movies, these sitcoms, these shows today, but what do? They put down fathers. They degrade dads. Yeah. And that is definitely the work of the devil, to try to put down the man.
0: And notice it says that he's to aid his wife. Mm-hmm. So they need to be on the same page. They need to have talked about what are the principles that we want lived out in our home and then come together and then follow together.
1: So we need to get a plan. And the plan is that we have devotions. And if the man's not going to lead out, then the mother needs to, you know, step up to the plate. Somebody needs to lead out and have devotions in the family. It'd be nice if dad would. Amen. So, you know, we talk about devotions on a daily basis. That's very healthy. Children need to develop their own devotions too. Spending time with Jesus, that's very important too, is it not? But also, it's very important that I know I'm a real stickler on this. And I don't know why, but I have always been the one saying, honey, there's 15 minutes before sundown. We have got to get ready. You know, we need to kneel and pray in about 10 minutes, about 5 minutes before the Sabbath comes.
0: Well, we like to do it earlier than
1: we
0: that.
1: We need to usher it in.
0: And I'm the one trying to.
1: and little Martha here, she is just, you know, cleaning and cleaning. I said, honey, we need to just stop. If it doesn't get done, we need to bring in the Sabbath on time. That's so important. Amen. All right. So let the husband aid his wife by his sympathy and unfailing affection. If he wishes to keep her fresh and gladsome so that she will be as the sunshine in the home, let him help her bear her burdens. Mm-hmm. His kindness and loving courtesy will be to her a precious encouragement. And the happiness he imparts will bring joy and peace to his own heart. So in other words, it's kind of like the husband sets the tone. If the husband's not happy and is not, you know, full of joy, then it rubs off on other members of the family. Does it not? Mm-hmm. Yeah. And it says, we all want our wives to be the sunshine of the home. We may think that we have a lemon, but was she a lemon when we married her? Most of us probably thought of our wife as a peach when we married her, and God is able to make her a peach again. He can also make you the apple of his eye. So, you know, it kind of starts with us. We kind of set the tone in the home. You know, if daddy comes home, and he's had a bad day, you know, the dog bit him and the cat scratched him and he's not, you know, then mother says, don't say anything to your father. He's had a bad day and the whole, you know, everybody, you know, walking on eggshells, you know. But if daddy's happy and then everybody relaxes. Are you with me? All right. So the husband and father who is morose, selfish, and overbearing, is not only unhappy himself, but he casts gloom upon the inmates of his home. Now, this is interesting. This was written like 100 years ago when the word inmate doesn't have the same meaning as it does today. And yet, though Ellen White's time, the word inmate did not have the same connotation as today, the idea of a prison fits well in this passage. Isn't that amazing? That's amazing. So we kind of set the tone, guys. All right. You have any closing comments, honey?
0: No, I just think that I love that God puts before us sympathy, kindness, gentleness, all of those fruits of the Spirit, and says our homes will be happy if we allow the Holy Spirit to live in us. We don't have those attributes all the time unless the Holy Spirit's living in us. And so if we find ourselves to be among this group that has made our homes miserable, we can go to God and he will give us a new heart.
1: You know, and remember, there's homework on both parts here. There's homework with the children. They have homework that they need to do. And mom and dad and grandma and grandpa, we have homework to do. All of us working together. And how did it saying that we're raising these children to become co-laborers together? What was the word? Helpers. Thank you. We're all helpers together, making the family the best it can possibly be.
0: And then when we come together as a church family, all of those attributes also make us a happy home here.
1: All right. Father in heaven, we thank you so much for the godly counsel that we have in your word. And we just pray that you'll help us to take these principles and use them to the honor and the glory of Jesus Christ. And Lord, we know you'll help us, Lord. We know that we're all broken. There's not one of us that's not broken. But you love broken people, and you want to help us, and you want to help make us better. And we know that you'll do that by giving us the Holy Spirit.
0: So, Father, make us whole through your presence and through your power, because we want to be your person.
1: Yeah, in Jesus' name, amen.
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1: Proverbs 30:31, charm is deceitful and beauty is passing, but a woman who fears the Lord shall be praised. 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
4: If we could walk along the Sea of Galilee with Jesus and ask him how to be a good man, Jesus would smile and say, "Follow me." Jesus is the blueprint for men. His life and teachings reveal the principles of true manhood. A long time ago in a land far away, there was a Christian who was put in jail for his faith. This was Romania. This was the 1960s, and they were behind the Iron Curtain. And the communists hated Christians, and they did their best that they could just to wipe out the whole religion that they had rejected. Well, John was in a prison camp and he was witnessing, he was telling other prisoners about Jesus. And one of the leaders of the prison camp was a colonel who was just awful. I mean, this guy was so cruel. He had a special cane he would walk around just to beat people with. And he would beat you for anything. If you looked at him wrong or didn't answer a question fast enough, he would beat you. But he especially beat anyone he viewed as disrespectful. One day he burst into the barracks and said, "I have heard that someone in this cell is daring to preach the lies of Jesus. Who is it? Step forward and I will beat you now." Well, no one volunteered. And the colonel was so cruel, he said, "You know what? I'm going to beat you all for this." And so he started just going around the room wailing on people. And then he came to John, and John was standing there, but he hadn't stripped his shirt off, which is what the captain really liked the guys to do. And he said, "You're not ready for this? Take your shirt off. I'm going to beat you right now." And John looked at him, and he said, "Colonel, there is a God in heaven, and he will judge you for this." Well, everyone knew John was a dead man. The colonel was going to beat him to death right then and there. The colonel's face got red. His eyes started to bulge. The veins in his neck started to pop. He lifted up that huge club, but before he could bring it down, the doors burst open and some of the guards rushed in. They said, "Colonel, some of the generals are here. They want to talk to you in the office immediately." The colonel glared at John and he said, "This isn't over. I'll be back." Well, unfortunately for the colonel, he had made some political enemies during his career, and now they had come for him. Pretty soon, the colonel had been stripped of his rank, stripped of his uniform. They put him in the very prison that he used to run, and he actually was told to go into the big cell where John and the rest of the prisoners were, the guys he had just been beating. And when he got shoved in there, the prisoners realized he is unprotected. He is not a communist anymore. He is fair game. And someone said, "Let's lynch him." And they grabbed some things. They started beating him and pushing him around. And they were going to kill him right there. But John dove into the fray. He started shielding this colonel with his own body, taking blows to himself, saying, "No, stop, stop." Later, someone asked him, "How could you risk your life to save the man that was getting ready to kill you?" And he said, "Jesus did that for me." Man, being a Christian in America is so easy, right? I mean, we complain about persecution when they tell us we have to wear masks or they shut our churches down for corona. And I'm not saying that that's not bad, but guys, we are not being thrown in jail for sharing our faith. We're not sharing our faith because we're too busy watching Netflix. We're not sharing our faith because we might make someone uncomfortable. We might offend them. It's not politically correct. There are stories of Christians right now in countries like Iran and Iraq who are being killed for their faith. And guess what? The church is growing in those places because those people realize that Jesus is worth dying for. Over here, Jesus is like a cultural thing. "Yeah, look, I'm a Christian. I wear Jesus jewelry. Look at my Jesus t-shirt. See?" A long time ago, when Jesus was here on earth, he walked into the temple and realized, "I gotta clean this place out." There were people in there taking advantage of other people. They were buying and selling and cheating and yelling, and no one was able to worship because there was so much selfishness and greed. And Jesus cleaned house. He flipped over the tables and threw the coins on the ground. He drove the sheep and the cattle away. And every man in that building who was corrupt, who was cruel, who was evil, who was selfish, they fled in terror. But Jesus wasn't truly scary because the Bible tells us in the very next verse that he was healing people. It tells us that children were singing praises to him. Jesus wants to do the same thing in your life right now. 1 Corinthians 3:16 says, "Don't you know that you're God's temple and that God's Spirit dwells in you?" Don't you know that you're God's temple? Don't you know that God lives in you right now? So what's in your temple? What's hiding in the dark corners of selfishness? What addiction's holding you back from fully surrendering to God? What's there? You got to look at it. You got to stop ignoring it and turning around. You got to stop burying it under work and under pleasure. You got to stop looking at your whatever you're doing for fun. And I'm just going to veg out on social media. I'm just going to watch sports. I'm going to do my football fantasy. I'm just going to work harder. I'm just going to whatever it is. Just look in the corners of your life and say, "God, what needs to be cleaned out?" Because all of us got dirty temples, guys. None of us are perfect. None of us got it together. In Revelation 3, Jesus says, "I stand at the door and knock. And if anyone opens the door and lets me in, I'm going to come in and eat with him." Guys, you can't fix yourself. You can't stop your addiction. You can't just snap your fingers and all of a sudden be a perfect, patient father or the best husband ever. You just can't. But you can open the door. You can open the door and say, "Jesus, I'm messed up. This temple is dirty." And Jesus will come in and he will cleanse that temple. You see, Jesus came in and he cleansed John's temple, and that's how he was able to witness in prison, and that's how he was able to stand up to the colonel, and that's why he risked his body to protect the man who wanted to kill him literally minutes before, because Jesus had cleansed his temple. Guys, it's time to stop being Christians like what we think of as Christians here in America, where it's what we do and what we say and, oh yeah, I'm a nice guy, I'm a Christian, I don't do these bad things, I do these good things. Like, no, cultural Christianity is awful. It's stagnant, it's boring, and you don't like it. Come on, you're a man, okay? You were built for challenge and adventure and danger, and the Christianity that's being sold in America today, it's not full of any of that stuff. What, it's got like, hey, let's just hold hands and sing Kumbaya? Like, what in the world? No, Christianity is following Jesus. And Jesus went to the cross. Jesus went to the cross through torture and rejection. He was beaten, but he went to the cross and he died. That's what being a Christian's about. Are you willing to walk through the persecution to follow your Lord? Or do you just want to do what's easy? See, an easy Christian life, guess what? It's not a Christian life. Jesus said, in this world, you will have trouble. But take heart, I have overcome this world. Men, it's time to stop playing it safe. It's time to stop pretending to be a Christian. It's time to let go of the culture and just do what Jesus says. Jesus promised the woman at the well that one day he would lead his people in spirit and truth. Well, if you're a Christian today, you know you've got the truth. You've got the doctrines, you've got the Bible verses, but do you have the spirit? Do you feel the fire of God in your heart? Do you hear him calling you to do different things in the day? Well, if you don't, open your heart. Say, Jesus, today it's yours. I know I've got my list of to-do things. I got to make my boss happy, my wife happy. I got to do this and that. But you know what? I want to make you happy before anyone else, even before myself. What do you want me to do? You want me to pray with that girl giving me coffee at Starbucks? Okay, I'll pray with her. You want me to do this thing? Whatever you're asking me to do, I'll do it. Now, I can promise you one thing. I don't know you. I don't know what problems you're facing. I don't know how you think about yourself or what your view of God is. But if you open up that door and say, Jesus, I give you permission to do something amazing in my life, to speak to me, to guide me, he will. But here's the thing. He gives you light, and you've got to take that light before he gives you more. And this first light is cleansing the temple. It's not being perfect, okay? It's not saying, oh, look how many days I've gone without saying a cuss word. No, that's what it is. It's saying, God, come into my heart and cleanse me out. And if he says, delete that app, boom, it's gone. If he says, pour out the beer, boom, it's gone. If he says, call her up and apologize, boom, it's done. And step by step, Jesus will cleanse the temple of your heart. And once it's clean and he's in there and he's shining and he's glowing, people are going to see a difference in you. You're going to have peace. You're going to have love. You're going to have courage. And when the persecution comes, because guys, it's coming, you're not going to be scared. You're not going to be running and hiding. You're going to be standing in faith because the Bible says the righteous are as bold as lions. And that's what Jesus is calling you to. He's calling you to be a lion. And that's what we need right now. We need men who are lions. We need men who aren't afraid to call sin by its right name. We need men who aren't afraid to stand up in the face of persecution. We need men who are real and authentic enough to say, hey, I've got mistakes. I need help. When Mordecai told Queen Esther that she needed to do the impossible, she needed to go to the king and it could result in her death, he said, who knows, maybe you were put in this position for such a time as this. And that's you. You were put in your position for such a time as this. There's going to come a day where your decision to stand or fall is going to affect others' eternal life. And now is the time to cleanse the temple. Don't you know? Don't you know your body is the temple of the Holy Spirit who dwells in you? So open up the door to your heart. Invite Jesus in. Become his friend. Let him clean you up and clean you out, because he's got a great work for you to do. God bless. Thanks for listening to the Blueprint for Men podcast. We harvest what we plant. And when we plant the example of Jesus in our lives, we will harvest a character like his. Why not be bold today and share this podcast with someone? It could be just the thing they need. Remember, Jesus wasn't a man of convenience. He was a man of courage. Let's follow his blueprint for men.

0: Now the weather forecast for Strong Tower Radio. For Michigan's UP, we're expecting a small chance of light rain snow mix this morning. Otherwise, cloud cover will be increasing throughout the day, and highs will be warming up to 42 degrees, winds out of the west at 5 to 10 miles an hour. Small chance of light rain showers early Wednesday night will be partly cloudy with a low of 32 degrees. For northern Michigan, we're expecting areas of frost in the morning, otherwise mostly sunny skies. Highs will be warming up to 54 degrees, then lows will be back down to 28 degrees Wednesday night. Areas frost developing as lows cool down, and skies will be staying partly cloudy. For southern Michigan, we'll have increasing cloud cover today. Our highs will be up to 56 degrees, and winds will be light out of the northwest. Our lows will be back down to 35 degrees overnight, with mostly cloudy skies, but we do expect clearer conditions as we head into the morning. And for central Illinois, expect mostly cloudy conditions today. Our highs will be up to 58 degrees, with winds out of the northwest. Then clearing skies overnight, our lows will be down to 39 degrees. For Strong Tower Radio, I'm meteorologist Scott Cook.
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3: From Ephesus, Paul set forth on another missionary tour, during which he hoped to visit once more the scenes of his former labors in Europe. Tarrying for a time at Troas to preach Christ's gospel, he found some who were ready to listen to his message. "A door was opened unto me of the Lord," he afterward declared of his labors in this place. But successful as were his efforts at Troas, he could not remain there long. The care of all the churches, and particularly of the church at Corinth, rested heavily on his heart. He had hoped to meet Titus at Troas, and to learn from him how the words of counsel and reproof sent to the Corinthian brethren had been received. But in this he was disappointed. "I had no rest in my spirit," he wrote concerning this experience, "because I found not Titus my brother." He therefore left Troas and crossed over to Macedonia, where, at Philippi, he met Timothy. During this time of anxiety concerning the church at Corinth, Paul hoped for the best, yet at times feelings of deep sadness would sweep over his soul, lest his counsels and admonitions might be misunderstood. "Our flesh had no rest," he afterward wrote, "but we were troubled on every side. Without were fightings, within were fears. Nevertheless, God, that comforteth those that are cast down, comforted us by the coming of Titus." This faithful messenger brought the cheering news that a wonderful change had taken place among the Corinthian believers. Many had accepted the instruction contained in Paul's letter and had repented of their sins. Their lives were no longer a reproach to Christianity, but exerted a powerful influence in favor of practical godliness. Filled with joy, the apostle sent another letter to the Corinthian believers, expressing his gladness of heart because of the good work wrought in them. "Though I made you sorry with the letter, I do not repent, though I did repent." When tortured by the fear that his words would be despised, he had sometimes regretted that he had written so decidedly and severely. "Now I rejoice," he continued, "not that ye were made sorry, but that ye sorrowed to repentance. For ye were made sorry after a godly manner, that ye might receive damage by us in nothing. For godly sorrow worketh repentance to salvation, not to be repented of. That repentance which is produced by the influence of divine grace upon the heart will lead to confession and forsaking of sin. Such were the fruits which the apostle declared had been seen in the lives of the Corinthian believers. What carefulness it wrought in you, yea, what clearing of yourselves, yea, what indignation, yea, what fear, yea, what vehement desire, yea, what zeal. For some time Paul had been carrying a burden of soul for the churches, a burden so heavy that he could scarcely endure it. False teachers had sought to destroy his influence among the believers and to urge their own doctrines in the place of gospel truth. The perplexities and discouragements with which Paul was surrounded are revealed in the words, "We were pressed out of measure, above strength, insomuch that we despaired even of life." But now one cause of anxiety was removed. At the tidings of the acceptance of his letter to the Corinthians, Paul broke forth into words of rejoicing. "Blessed be God, even the Father of our Lord Jesus Christ, the Father of mercies and the God of all comfort, who comforteth us in all our tribulation, that we may be able to comfort them which are in any trouble, by the comfort wherewith we ourselves are comforted of God. For as the sufferings of Christ abound in us, so our consolation also aboundeth by Christ. And whether we be afflicted, it is for your consolation and salvation, which is effectual in the enduring of the same sufferings which we also suffer. Or whether we be comforted, it is for your consolation and salvation. And our hope of you is steadfast, knowing that as ye are partakers of the sufferings, so shall ye be also of the consolation." In expressing his joy over their reconversion and their growth in grace, Paul ascribed to God all the praise for the transformation of heart and life. "Thanks be unto God," he exclaimed, "which always causes us to triumph in Christ, and maketh manifest the savor of his knowledge by us in every place. For we are unto God a sweet savor of Christ, in them that are saved and in them that perish." It was the custom of the day for a general, victorious in warfare, to bring with him on his return a train of captives. On such occasions, incense bearers were appointed, and as the army marched triumphantly home, the fragrant odor was to the captives appointed to die a savor of death, showing that they were nearing the time of their execution. But to those of the prisoners who had found favor with their captors, and whose lives were to be spared, it was a savor of life, in that it showed them that their freedom was near. Paul was now full of faith and hope. He felt that Satan was not to triumph over the work of God in Corinth, and in words of praise he poured forth the gratitude of his heart. He and his fellow laborers would celebrate their victory over the enemies of Christ and the truth by going forth with new zeal to extend the knowledge of the Savior. Like incense, the fragrance of the gospel was to be diffused throughout the world. To those who should accept Christ, the message would be a savor of life unto life, but to those who should perish in unbelief, a savor of death unto death. Realizing the overwhelming magnitude of the work, Paul exclaimed, "Who is sufficient for these things? Who is able to preach Christ in such a way that his enemies shall have no just cause to despise the messenger or the message that he bears?" Paul desired to impress upon believers the solemn responsibility of the gospel ministry. Faithfulness in preaching the word, united with a pure, consistent life, can alone make the efforts of ministers acceptable to God and profitable to souls. Ministers of our day, burdened with a sense of the greatness of the work, may well exclaim with the apostle, "Who is sufficient for these things?" There were those who had charged Paul with self-condemnation in writing his former letter. The apostle now referred to this by asking the members of the church if they thus judged his motives. "Do we begin again to commend ourselves?" he inquired. "Or need we, as some others, epistles of commendation to you, or letters of commendation from you?" Believers moving to a new place often carried with them letters of commendation from the church with which they had formerly been united. But the leading workers, the founders of these churches, had no need of such commendation. The Corinthian believers, who had been led from the worship of idols to the faith of the gospel, were themselves all the recommendation that Paul needed. Their reception of the truth and the reformation wrought in their lives bore eloquent testimony to the faithfulness of his labors and to his authority to counsel, reprove, and exhort as a minister of Christ. Paul regarded the Corinthian brethren as his testimonial. "Ye are our epistle," he said, "written in our hearts, known and read of all men, forasmuch as ye are manifestly declared to be the epistle of Christ, ministered by us, written not with ink, but with the Spirit of the living God, not in tables of stone, but in fleshy tables of the heart. The conversion of sinners and their sanctification through the truth is the strongest proof a minister can have that God has called him to the ministry. The evidence of his apostleship is written upon the hearts of those converted, and is witnessed to by their renewed lives. Christ is formed within, the hope of glory. A minister is greatly strengthened by these seals of his ministry. Today, the ministers of Christ should have the same witness as that which the Corinthian church bore to Paul's labors. But though in this age there are many preachers, there is a great scarcity of able, holy ministers, men filled with the love that dwelt in the heart of Christ. Pride, self-confidence, love of the world, fault-finding, bitterness, envy are the fruit borne by many who profess the religion of Christ. Their lives, in sharp contrast to the life of the Savior, often bear sad testimony to the character of the ministerial labor under which they were converted. A man can have no greater honor than to be accepted by God as an able minister of the gospel. But those whom the Lord blesses with power and success in his work do not boast. They acknowledge their entire dependence on him, realizing that of themselves they have no power. With Paul, they say, "Not that we are sufficient of ourselves to think anything as of ourselves, but our sufficiency is of God, who also hath made us able ministers of the New Testament." A true minister does the work of the Master. He feels the importance of his work, realizing that he sustains to the church and to the world a relation similar to that which Christ sustained. He works untiringly to lead sinners to a nobler, higher life, that they may obtain the reward of the overcomer. His lips are touched with a live coal from the altar, and he uplifts Jesus as a sinner's only hope. Those who hear him know that he has drawn near to God in fervent, effectual prayer. The Holy Spirit has rested upon him, his soul has felt the vital, heavenly fire, and he is able to compare spiritual things with spiritual. Power is given him to tear down the strongholds of Satan. Hearts are broken by his presentation of the love of God, and many are led to inquire, "What must I do to be saved?" Therefore, seeing we have this ministry, as we have received mercy, we faint not, but have renounced the hidden things of dishonesty, not walking in craftiness, nor handling the word of God deceitfully, but by manifestation of the truth, commending ourselves to every man's conscience in the sight of God. But if our gospel be hid, it is hid to them that are lost, in whom the God of this world hath blinded the minds of them which believe not, lest the light of the glorious gospel of Christ, who is the image of God, should shine unto them. For we preach not ourselves, but Christ Jesus the Lord, and ourselves your servants for Jesus' sake. For God, who commanded the light to shine out of darkness, hath shined in our hearts, to give the light of the knowledge of the glory of God in the face of Jesus Christ. Thus the apostle magnified the grace and mercy of God, shown in the sacred trust committed to him as a minister of Christ. By God's abundant mercy, he and his brethren had been sustained in difficulty, affliction, and danger. They had not modeled their faith and teaching to suit the desires of their hearers, nor kept back truths essential to salvation in order to make their teaching more attractive. They had presented the truth with simplicity and clearness, praying for the conviction and conversion of souls. And they had endeavored to bring their conduct into harmony with their teaching, that the truth presented might commend itself to every man's conscience. "We have this treasure," the apostle continued, "in earthen vessels, that the excellency of the power may be of God and not of us." God could have proclaimed his truth through sinless angels, but this is not his plan. He chooses human beings, men compassed with infirmity, as instruments in the working out of his designs. The priceless treasure is placed in earthen vessels. Through men, his blessings are to be conveyed to the world. Through them, his glory is to shine forth into the darkness of sin. In loving ministry, they are to meet the sinful and the needy, and lead them to the cross. And in all their work, they are to ascribe glory, honor, and praise to him who is above all and over all. Referring to his own experience, Paul showed that in choosing the service of Christ, he had not been prompted by selfish motives, for his pathway had been beset by trial and temptation. "We are troubled on every side," he wrote, "yet not distressed. We are perplexed, but not in despair. persecuted but not forsaken, cast down but not destroyed, always bearing about in the body the dying of the Lord Jesus, that the life also of Jesus might be made manifest in our body. Paul reminded his brethren that as Christ's messengers, he and his fellow laborers were continually in peril. The hardships they endured were wearing away their strength. We which live, he wrote, are always delivered unto death for Jesus' sake, that the life also of Jesus might be made manifest in our mortal flesh. So then, death worketh in us, but life in you. Suffering physically, through privation and toil, these ministers of Christ were conforming to his death. But that which was working death in them was bringing spiritual life and health to the Corinthians, who by a belief in the truth were being made partakers of life eternal. In view of this, the followers of Jesus were to be careful not to increase, by neglect and disaffection, the burdens and trials of the laborers. We having the same spirit of faith, Paul continued, according as it is written, I believed, and therefore have I spoken. We also believe, and therefore speak. Fully

0: all things are for your sakes, he said, that the abundant grace might through the thanksgiving of many redound to the glory of God. Not for self-aggrandizement did the apostles preach the gospel. It was a hope of saving souls that led them to devote their lives to this work. And it was this hope that kept them from ceasing their efforts because of threatened danger or actual suffering. For which cause, Paul declared, we faint not. But though our outward man perish, yet the inward man is renewed day by day. Paul felt the power of the enemy, but though his physical strength was declining, yet faithfully and unflinchingly he declared the gospel of Christ. Clad in the whole armor of God, this hero of the cross pressed forward in the conflict. His voice of cheer proclaimed him triumphant in the combat. Fixing his gaze on the reward of the faithful, he exclaimed in tones of victory, "Our light affliction, which is but for a moment, worketh for us a far more exceeding and eternal weight of glory, while we look not at the things which are seen, but at the things which are not seen. For the things which are seen are temporal, but the things which are not seen are eternal." Very earnestly and touching is the apostle's appeal that his Corinthian brethren consider anew the matchless love of their Redeemer. "Ye know the grace of our Lord Jesus Christ," he wrote, "that though he was rich, yet for your sakes he became poor, that ye through his poverty might be rich. You know the height from which he stooped, the depth of humiliation to which he descended. Having once entered upon the path of self-denial and sacrifice, he turned not aside until he had given his life. There was no rest for him between the throne and the cross." Point after point, Paul lingered over, in order that those who should read his epistle might fully comprehend the wonderful condescension of the Savior in their behalf. Presenting Christ as he was when equal with God and with him receiving the homage of the angels, the apostle traced his course until he had reached the lowest depths of humiliation. Paul was convinced that if they could be brought to comprehend the amazing sacrifice made by the majesty of heaven, all selfishness would be banished from their lives. He showed how the Son of God had laid aside his glory, voluntarily subjecting himself to the conditions of human nature, and then had humbled himself as a servant, becoming obedient unto death, even the death of the cross, Philippians chapter 2, verse 8, that he might lift fallen man from degradation to hope and joy and heaven. When we study the divine character in the light of the cross, we see mercy, tenderness, and forgiveness blended with equity and justice. We see in the midst of the throne one bearing in hands and feet and side the marks of the suffering endured to reconcile man to God. We see a Father, infinite, dwelling in light unapproachable, yet receiving us to himself through the merits of his Son. The cloud of vengeance that threatened only misery and despair, in the light reflected from the cross, reveals the writing of God. "Live, sinner, live! Ye penitent, believing souls, live! I paid a ransom." In the contemplation of Christ, we linger on the shore of a love that is measureless. We endeavor to tell of this love, and language fails us. We consider his life on earth, his sacrifice for us, his work in heaven as our advocate, and the mansions he is preparing for those who love him. And we can only exclaim, "Oh, the height and depth of the love of Christ!" Herein is love, not that we loved God, but that he loved us, and sent his Son to be the propitiation for our sins. Behold what manner of love the Father hath bestowed upon us, that we should be called the sons of God. 1 John chapter 4, verse 10, and chapter 3, verse 1. In every true disciple, this love, like sacred fire, burns on the altar of the heart. It was on the earth that the love of God was revealed through Christ. It is on the earth that his children are to reflect this love through blameless lives. Thus sinners will be led to the cross to behold the Lamb of God.
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0: 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We hope you've loved what you heard and that you'll come back next week for more of the same. 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Goodbye and God bless.
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2: Scripture has different functions, and these functions are reflected in metaphors used by the Bible to describe itself. For instance, the word fire. Like a fire, God's word consumes whatever is false, whatever is evil. That's all explained over in Jeremiah, the 5th chapter, in the 14th verse. And the Holy Spirit causes the truth of Scripture to burn within our hearts. Luke 24, verse 32. I'm Paul Tharp.
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4: This is Your Family Health with Cheryl Swanson. I'm a licensed clinical social worker, and I love working with children and adolescents and their families, and I've done it for years. Today we're going to be continuing our talk about children that have sleep problems, specifically infants, when they're transitioning from that coming home, no schedule, to developing a good, healthy sleep schedule that allows you to get some sleep. We talked about the fact that children associate going to sleep with certain things, and if they've been rocked to sleep all the time or given a pacifier or maybe have music that's been put on, they learn to sleep soundly when those things are happening. But if they wake, which everybody does naturally in the middle of the night, and they find those things missing, they can't go back to sleep without that being reinstated. Now, there's a way to solve this problem. But before we begin learning about that process, that program to help your child gain good sleep habits, you need to understand certain things. First of all, you need to understand that virtually all children that don't have a medical or neurological disorder have the ability to learn to sleep well. So, first of all, make sure your child doesn't have a medical problem. And even though we are talking about little children, infants, babies, this can be applied to a child at most any age. All children also, including infants, have sleep cycles, just like adults. They have periods when they sleep soundly, periods of REM sleep, that's when their eyes are moving rapidly, and periods of brief waking. So when you put your infant to bed, he's going to rouse sometime during the night to some degree, and it's at that point that he can wake himself right up and start to cry if his pacifier is not in his mouth. Another thing you need to understand is that all children and adults and infants have biological rhythms, and it has to do with hormone levels. It has to do with body temperature, neurotransmission levels. For example, your brain has high serotonin during the day and your melatonin is fairly low. But as evening time comes, your melatonin increases in your brain and your serotonin decreases. This prepares you for sleep because melatonin is one of the brain chemicals that helps put us into a state of sleep. Anytime a child is not in a regular pattern that meets his body's rhythms, he's not going to be sleeping as well. And a child, sometimes, who you think would just go right to sleep because they're so exhausted, can't sleep at all because they're too tired. And because too much activity has gone on during the day, and they don't have any routine. Sometimes a child will sleep very erratically, and maybe they're getting too much sleep during the day when their body rhythms say they should be awake, so that when they try to go to sleep at night, everything is topsy-turvy. Helping your child get a good night's sleep is going to depend on you helping your child develop a schedule. Develop some type of a routine that baby, that child, that little boy or girl can fall into. And then their body rhythms can adjust to that. And before you know it, they will be sleeping well. It's really important to not just take away the pacifier, take away the rocking and holding of an infant or a child when you want to establish a new sleeping routine. You need to replace it with something. And often, parents who are willing to try this program find that their newly established routine is so very, very meaningful to them. Now, we're not talking about a tiny baby that you change their diaper and you feed and you rock and you hold as much as a little bit older child that you want to replace with that pattern of feeding and putting to sleep feeding or with a pacifier, a pattern of bedtime play, quiet time, music together, story time, anything that is different than what they have associated before going to sleep with. This routine needs to be comfortable for you, but even with a little baby, if they've been going to sleep in your arms, you need to do all that cuddling, holding, stroking before their bedtime and then place them in their bed. And we're going to talk more about the actual program of helping the infant get used to a new schedule and get used to sleeping in their own bed and going to sleep by themselves. Also, you want to feed your child just a little bit earlier so that they're not going to sleep in your arms, but they're getting ample food that will last them through the night. This pre-bedtime ritual is important. It not only helps you bond, but it calms your child. You see, bedtime means separation from you. And for an infant or a child to sleep soundly and to wake up briefly during the night, go back to sleep by themselves, that infant must trust that his parents are there, that he has not been abandoned. Well, we start this process by the pre-bedtime routine. The parents are there. You just don't go put your baby to bed and walk away and let it cry and expect it to go to sleep. You have a routine every night that you go through that helps relax your child. But when bedtime actually comes, the child's placed in the bed. And after you go through the program we're going to talk about, that child will go to sleep on their own. Bedtime also means a stopping of physical activity for that child. It's a gradual slowing of the mental activities. And gradually, our minds, you know this, when you go to sleep, just kind of tune out until the next thing you know you're asleep. So having a slowing of physical activities, maybe a warm bath, maybe massage time for your baby. Rub your baby's arms and legs with lotion and talk to them, but do it in a very slow, calming way so that you're developing a transition time between being awake and being asleep. Think about adults What do? If we've been working very busily, many of us have to go to bed and read a while before we can slow down, calm our bodies, and fall asleep. And yet, there's some people that can fall asleep anytime, no matter what they're doing. But children that have sleep problems need that calming period of time to help them go back to sleep. Your child also needs to sleep in their own bed. If your child is afraid to sleep by themselves, or if your infant won't sleep by themselves, then you need to deal with that fear, because letting your child, letting your baby, letting a sibling sleep with you is not solving the problem of the fear. It's just solving the reaction the child is having. The fear is still there, and it's not helping the child if he awakens at night to a sudden movement or a noise or something else. And this is especially true when your child has a habit of not sleeping all night. Remember, you are not a bad parent if you let your child cry some. If the child knows he's not abandoned and you let them cry, but he knows you're right there, you're not being bad. In fact, tolerating a little crying is usually a part of getting your infant to finally sleep through the night. This retraining that you're going to help your child go through will be difficult for a few days, but you will be surprised at how quickly your child will adjust to that, and the next thing you know, he'll be sleeping through the night. The other thing you need to know is to avoid the late night feedings. A child, by the time they reach 3 or 4 months of age, no longer need to be fed right at bedtime, and especially not several more times during the night. In fact, these nighttime feedings can be one of the reasons your infant's waking up. Their stomachs need to rest. Again, you're causing their body rhythms to be out of sorts, because that should be a time when all the digestive juices and all the digestive process are settling down and stopping, and instead, you're causing that to be active. So stop that late night feeding and in the middle of the night feelings. Remember, your baby is having to adjust to all the changes in his body, and gradually these things will get better. But now let's say your child is 6 months of age. He's old enough now for you to use a new approach. It's important. Your child needs good serotonin and melatonin as well. Your child will learn better, grow better. Your child will be able to mature and to learn better if all his brain chemicals are at their optimum output. When your child's sleeping habits are good, you're doing more for your baby than just holding him and sticking a pacifier in. You're helping your baby develop into the maximum person that he could possibly be. Remember, you have the help of the Lord. He's promised in Psalm 32 and verse 8, "I will instruct thee and teach thee in the way that you should go. I will guide thee with mine eye." You have been listening to Your Family Health with Cheryl Swanson. If you would like more information about this program, contact Three Angels Broadcasting Network at 800-752-3226. 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Or if you have a computer, you can find us on the web at 3abn.org.
5: Hi, Mom. Boy, I'm sure glad it's Friday. This week's finally over.
6: Hi, Mom. Where's Heather? I'm hungry. I want to get home.
7: She'll be here in just a minute.
5: But she's late.
6: No, she's not. See? There she is, talking to Amber.
5: Yeah, but she's not in the car, so she's late.
6: But...
5: Not in the car, Tim. What don't you see about this?
7: Settle down, you two. Here she is now.
8: Hey, Mom. Sorry I'm late. I was talking to Amber.
5: See? Even she says she's late.
7: Okay, you guys, that's enough.
8: We're going to go to the mall tomorrow morning, okay? There's a big sale, and we want to get there early.
6: What?
5: Tomorrow?
7: Honey, tomorrow is Sabbath.
6: Did you forget already?
8: Oh, no. What am I going to do? I even told Amber you'd take us.
6: Are you going to take him, Mom?
5: No, she's not going to take him to the mall on Sabbath. Right, Mom?
7: That's right, Josh. I'm not driving anyone to the mall on Saturday morning. But...
6: But what?
8: Tim, quit butting in.
7: But I could drive Amber to church tomorrow morning if you'd like to invite her to come with us.
5: Yeah, Heather. Our Sabbath school class is awesome. Our group's painting a banner for the anti-drug campaign, and she can help us.
8: Us? What do you mean, us? She's my friend, Josh. She can help my group put the food baskets together.
5: Or she can choose what group she wants to help.
8: Stop it, Josh! Mom!
7: All right, that's enough. So, Heather, do you want to invite Amber? You two can still go to the mall tomorrow after sundown when Sabbath is over.
8: I guess so. Can I use your phone to call her? You know she's probably going to say no.
5: Oh, Heather, don't be such a pacifist.
8: You mean pessimist. Pessimist. Ugh. And I am not a pessimist. Oh, hi, Amber. It's me. I forgot. I have church tomorrow. Yeah, I know. It's still kind of new for us, too. So I was wondering if you'd like to come with us in the morning and then spend the day with us. Mom said she'll drive us to the mall tomorrow night after sundown when Sabbath is over.
9: Really?
8: Really? Okay, great. We'll pick you up at 9 o'clock. See you then. Amber said she'd like to come with us. In fact, she's been waiting for me to ask her because she wants to check out our new church.
5: That's cool.
6: Yeah, real cool.
7: Yeah, I'll say that's cool. That's God. This has been a message.

0: Because you know that God is the first and best farmer in the universe. Did you know that farming is so important to God that He made us the first garden, put humans in it, and told them to care for the garden? Hi, my name is Joy Kaufman, founder and executive director of Farm Stew. I'm here with you today hosting the He Said Grow radio program. He Said Grow is all about John 10:10, making sure we're on the right side of the battle. Because, as it says, the thief does not come except to steal, to kill, and to destroy. But Jesus is talking now. He says, I have come that they might have life and that they might have it more abundantly. He Said Grow is all about helping you have an abundant life. We'll be hearing inspiring stories and discussing practical ways that we can bring abundant life into our homes. I'm so excited to have my special guest, Susan Tierney, with me. She is the board chair of Farm Stew International, and she's an inspiring gardener in her own right, as well as being a lawyer and keeping our organization on the straight and narrow path. I want to talk with her today about the foundation of Farm Stew and how it impacts homes and families. Susan, welcome to the show.
1: Thank you, Joy. I'm excited to be here.
0: Yeah, and you know, it's funny because we actually met at the Adventist Agricultural Association conference and we hit it off right away, right?
1: We did.
0: Yeah, I heard her passion for gardening, her passion for her family, and her passion for the Lord. And that's really what's brought us together and kept us together for, I think, about 5 years now, right?
1: I believe so. I came on board in 2018. That's when we first met.
0: That's awesome. And one of the things that I think struck you was this idea of farming as a tool for reaching your family and as a ministry. And I'm just curious about, how has Farm Stew impacted your own family and your history?
1: Well, you know, it was interesting when I first became aware of Farm Stew. I was kind of an empty nester. My kids were away at college, and I loved to garden. And one day I just thought, you know, I'm just going to spend some time more in my garden. And I tell people, because honestly, it's true, I believe the Lord really met me there. And it was such a wonderful, peaceful time. And AdAgra was coming, and I decided to go and receive even more training. And when I went, I saw the Farm Stew booth, and I was able to meet you, Joy. And we just connected instantly. And what I loved about Farm Stew was that it tied everything together that I really enjoy, and that is gardening with my family. It's also being able to work with the community, share the love of Jesus in practical ways. And it just kind of took off from there.
0: So it's true. Farming, you know, is the basis of our friendship in some ways. It's gone so much beyond that. But this farming and families, I think about that first garden where God says in Genesis 2:15, the Lord God took the man and put him in the Garden of Eden to work it and take care of it. So these first parents of ours, they were given that job of working and caring for the garden, and they were supposed to be fruitful and multiply, not just with children, but with their garden produce. Maybe you can share a little bit about how gardening has impacted, your ability to share and reach out to other people.
1: Well, I've always been a gardener. I've always loved gardening. Even years ago when my kids were little, I would have them come out to the garden with me, and it was just something really fun that we enjoyed together. And whenever you grow, for those of you who are gardeners, you know you always have more than what you can possibly eat yourself. And so it also gave us an opportunity to share with other people, to just have fun conversations. You get people that enjoy gardening together, and we always have stories to share. But it gave us an opportunity to also get to know our neighbors a little bit better. But I'll also say, Joy, just from a mother's perspective, having your kids out in a garden, I believe that your children, when they're out in the sunshine and their hands are in the dirt and they're seeing, you know, their efforts come to fruition, like what hard work they put into it and seeing what they grew and what they can eat is so good for your children, just mentally, physically, and even spiritually, because so many life lessons come from nature and the Bible.
0: And honestly, as you're talking about that, it's giving me memories of my homeschooling days. And, you know, there would be moments we were working on math or something that could become a source of frustration. And I would say, hey, let's go out to the garden. And I remember just their mood changing quite dramatically.
1: Yeah, absolutely. Oh, it's totally true.
0: And honestly, I think there's nothing better than picking berries. And in the spring, you can get asparagus.

0: And I mean, depending on your climate, of course, and then the hot summer tomatoes and peppers, and my daughter would love to make salsa. It was so easy. We'd just make it fresh in the food processor, and yeah, I coming around the table for fresh salsa from the garden. It's just an amazing treat.
1: Well, what I tell my kids even now, I mean, gardening is a lot of work. There's no doubt about that, but it's good work, and it's good to be there together.
0: Well, and we know that there are so many health benefits of getting fresh air, getting exercise, getting sunshine, and not to mention the food that you grow, and also the social connection that you can have when you do get to know your neighbors in a meaningful way by sharing with them. So it's almost like gardening, you get like this huge bargain of all these health benefits. And they say actually, even vegetable gardeners are happier than even flower gardeners. I think it's because they get to eat what they grow.
1: And you know, I remember my mother telling me stories when I was growing up about how her mother always gardened and they ate everything fresh from the garden. They ate simple, but it was delicious and they always had plenty of food. And just listening to the health benefits that she would say with her siblings, really inspired me, to want to be able to do the same thing. And I think we need to learn to eat more simple. We tend to eat a lot of processed things. People are always on the go. We're so super busy. But to start eating just more simple with the things that we can grow, obviously we need to supplement with other things too. But just the benefits to your health of eating, you know, organic produce, things that you can control, what you put into the soil and what you can put on your plants, you know, totally better for your health.
0: Well, and you have kind of a neat story. You're a lawyer married to a doctor, and you had a son that, was kind of heading down that path of one of those two options, and somehow he got the idea that farming would be really the way to go. I'd love for you to share a little bit about that story.
1: Well, that's true. My son graduated from college with 2 degrees. He was very interested in health. His father's a physician, and he was kind of interested in law too, with what I do. So he took his pre-med requirements and he was working in a hospital and realized that a lot of the patients he was seeing coming into the emergency room, things could have been prevented. It was from lifestyle choices and what they were eating and just their general health. And so he decided that he still wanted to be in health work, but he wanted to be at the front end of it, where he could actually teach people about how to grow and eat healthy food. And so gardening has always been in his life. Like I said, when they were growing up, I always had my kids out there with me, and he loved it. He loved gardening. It was his passion, even through high school. And so he made the decision with his business background, his business degree, that he was going to become a farmer, and he was going to do it as a business and be able to share with people. And it's been a blessing. It's been a lot of hard work, but he's doing a great job.
0: That's exciting. I think of that verse in Proverbs 22, verse 6, that says, "Train up a child in the way he should go, and when he is old, he will not depart from it." And I think about my grandma I shared about in the last show, just teaching me the beauty of the garden. And I know you have some parents and grandparents that did the same for you, and now you have your son out there in the garden. And Farms to You is not only in America. We're just actually getting started with Farms to USA, but we have stories from around the world where the garden has transformed people's lives, provided both food security, but also an opportunity for evangelism. And I just wanted to share a story about a particular man named Samson, who had the name. I think it was a well-deserved name. He was very strong, but he was a refugee in the camps in northern Uganda. He was from South Sudan. And he had never really gardened before. In fact, he hadn't even had access to seeds. But when the Farms to You trainers, who are now a staff of over 50 full-time Africans that work for Farms to You, one of them came into his refugee camp and taught him about farming. It was actually Elias, a church elder, who reached Samson, and he helped Samson understand the value of not just waiting for a handout. As a refugee, they're entitled to certain handouts from the United Nations, but it's not enough for the family. So rather than waiting, Samson took the Farms to You lessons to heart, started making a compost pile, started planting vegetables, used the proper spacing and proper care, which is some things we hope to be teaching you over the coming weeks. And the production of Samson's garden was almost double what his neighbors were able to grow. And He said this. He said, "My production has never been this much. I think this is our problem here. Very soon, we will be helping those who need more yield like mine." And I think, you know, his desire to have the information and access to tools. Now, Samson is paying for his own children to go to school and being able to feed his family. And, you know, we're not refugees. Most of us here in the U.S., although we have many refugees that have come to this country, but we are experiencing times where food security is something that's a question mark for a lot of families. And so, Susan, one of the things you've done is really help plan out an idea for how to grow enough food for your family. And I wonder if we might touch on that during this program, and then we might elaborate that on that in the next. But can you just mention a little bit about how you've thought through some of these issues?
1: Yes, and I wanted to say, Joy, too, it's been very interesting to me how many people are now coming and wanting to discuss how to grow a garden, how much to grow. Recently, I had a lady come to an actual farm stew booth where I was at, and she was in tears. I kind of left heavy-hearted because she said, "I don't know how to grow anything. I don't know what to do, and I'm so concerned because food prices are going up, and I should know this, but I don't." And so we decided, our family, that we would open up our garden for people to be able to come and see, where we can show them how they can grow a garden and just some practical tips. I live in Texas, and it's challenging to grow here. So there are some tricks that we could share about how to do that. But, you know, we want to be able to help other people as they're getting more nervous about what's going on in the world.
0: That's awesome, Susan. And honestly, I've been to her garden, and it is a place of abundance. And it's so exciting to see her passing that on to her son. I want to inspire people with this Bible verse from Proverbs 28, verse 19. It says, "Those who work their land will have abundant food, but those who chase fantasies will have their fill of poverty." Now, that's harsh words in some ways, it sounds like, but, you know, the Bible often is very clear about sort of the either or. You know, there's evil and there's good, there's abundant life and there's death. And we really feel like this is the time, for such a time as this, to call people to work their land so they can have abundant food. And, you know, the fantasies that this world offers, there's just so many distractions, people on their phones all the time, people looking at things that shouldn't be looking at. We want to give people a positive focus for their energy. And we believe He Said Grow is a program that will do exactly that. So we want to invite you back each and every week to come and learn with us some of the techniques of how you can have abundant life even in these challenging times. Susan, thank you for being with us. We look forward to being with you again in the next episode, and may God bless you abundantly. Thank you.
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6: How do you do? Due to the subject matter in this episode, parental guidance is suggested. Someone once said, New Year's resolutions work like this. You think of something you enjoy doing and then resolve to stop doing it. An amusing observation, to say the least, but what are those things you detest doing but even with resolutions cannot stop? You'll meet a man and woman who were bound by their own past experiences to a pattern of cruelty. It wasn't something they wanted. They had made the most serious of good resolutions, but the resolutions failed and the pattern of pain remained. That is, until their hearts and minds and very lives were unshackled.
7: What kind of a kid cries all the time? Stop yelling, will you? I said stop! Stop! Stop! Stop! There! Finally! Oh. Oh, no.
6: From Chicago, Pacific Garden Mission brings you Unshackled, the unique dramatic series that states, if your life is empty, it can be filled to overflowing. Pacific Garden Mission, opening in 1877, has now been in existence for almost 150 years, giving help to the homeless. That help includes food, clothing, lodging, and hope. Pastors and counselors, mindful that we do not live by bread alone, deal first with material needs and then go on to spiritual ones. Unshackled, the longest-running audio drama in history, is also widely distributed throughout the world, heard in almost every nation, and translated and redramatized in 14 other languages by nationals. This outreach has come to be because some who listen have made it their business to make it possible for others to hear the program that makes you face yourself and think. The end of a year and the beginning of another is a logical time for stock taking, for inventory. It's true for the merchant, but it's also true for every person. It may be that some of the noise and revelry associated with New Year's Eve is an effort to avoid personal inventory, to avoid having to face yourself and think. Those who do pause for inventory are likely to make good resolutions for the coming year, and these seldom survive unbroken for very long. The power to perform just isn't there, but it can be. To show that this is true, we have prepared this special program for the season, and we have linked it to a problem that is gaining notoriety in a world people like to call civilized. The problem is child abuse. It leaves hundreds of thousands of children battered and scarred physically. This is bad enough. Worse are the emotional scars. For each abused child, there is an abusive parent who also could have been abused, and most of these are tormented by guilt. More scars. And yet, all this doesn't have to be. You'll understand why we say that as you hear the classic story we're calling Children of Wrath, episode 3859, right now on Unshackled. People who learn that Pacific Garden Mission operates a women's and children's division with a normal population of over 100 usually ask, where do they come from? There are many answers to that question, but often we see them come, much as Jennifer Hastings did with her little daughter, Evie.
8: Counselor, Chicago Police on the line.
9: Thank you. Pacific Garden Mission, can I help you?
10: Yeah, this is Officer Bankston with the Chicago Police Department.
9: Yes, officer. What can I do for you?
10: We got a woman with one child, about 2 years old. Can you take them in?
9: Yeah, sure, we can take them.
10: You do have a doctor on staff there, yes?
9: Well, we have a doctor that is a volunteer, and she just happens to be here now.
10: Okay, the woman may need some treatment. Her husband beat her up pretty good.
9: Oh, no. Is she seriously injured?
10: No, I don't think it's a hospital case.
9: Okay, go ahead and send them along. I'll alert our women's division and the doctor.
10: On our way.
9: We'll be waiting.
11: Did I hear you taking my name in vain, Nick?
9: You did. That's what you get for staying around so late in the evening.
11: Someone's coming in with injuries?
9: A woman and a little girl. The woman has been beaten up by her husband.
11: And the child?
9: Okay, I guess. An officer called to say he's bringing them.
11: Did he say how soon?
9: Anytime, I think.
11: I'll be in the dispensary. When the woman arrives, please send her in.
12: Good evening.
9: Good evening, officer. Welcome to Pacific Garden Mission. Are these our new guests?
12: That's right. As you can see, this lady has a black eye.
9: The doctor's expecting you, ma'am. Straight through that doorway and to your right.
13: Thank you. Oh, and thank you too, officer.
12: Don't mention it. Now go and let the doctor take a look at you. He's probably waiting.
9: No, she's waiting.
13: The doctor's a lady? I'm glad to hear it.
9: That's quite a shiner she's got.
12: Sure is. Her husband must be a rager.
9: Do you know what about?
12: No, he wouldn't talk about it.
9: Is he in jail now?
12: No. The wife refused to press any charges.
9: That happens often.
12: Look, I didn't want to mention it in front of the woman just now, but I think you'd better have the doctor examine the little girl, too. The woman says the kid hasn't been hurt, but I'm not so sure.
9: You think the husband tried to beat up on the child, too?
12: I don't know. I just have a hunch. There's something strange about the way the kid is acting, though. Too quiet. And, scared looking. Anyway, I'd ask the doctor to check it out.
11: There. How does that feel, Mrs. Hastings? Jennifer.
13: Better.
11: I think I've done what needs doing for you. You'll be sore for a couple of days, and that I will be with you a little longer. But you should heal up okay. Excuse me, Mrs. Hastings. This is the doctor. Oh, yes, Nick. I see. I certainly will. Thank you. Well, as I was saying, Jennifer, other than that, there doesn't seem to be any problem with you. Now, let's have a look at your little girl.
13: Wait, what for? She's okay.
11: I just want to be sure of that.
13: Jim never touched her. He was mad at me.
11: Even so, I need to look at her. We do have other children staying with us, you know. It's only fair to them to check for childhood illnesses and possible respiratory diseases.
13: Evie isn't sick. You don't need to bother with her.
11: I'm afraid I must. Please, take off her little snowsuit and put her up on this table.
13: All right. Evie, come on.
11: She seems very quiet, subdued, almost frightened.
13: Well, the fight woke her up, and then there was the policeman, and now a strange place.
11: I suppose you're right. Oh my, Jennifer. I thought you said your husband didn't beat the child.
13: He didn't.
11: Well, then who did?
13: I guess she fell out of her crib.
11: Jennifer, I can't believe that a simple fall from a crib would produce bruises like those. So many and so widely spread out. Poor baby. So?
13: All right, doctor. She didn't fall out of her crib.
11: You want to tell me what happened?
13: She was beaten.
11: By your husband?
13: No. By me.
11: You'd better tell me about it.
13: Maybe there isn't all that much to tell.
11: Mrs. Hastings, people in my profession have learned that child abuse is much more common than anyone would have thought possible. Nowadays, when a child is brought in, whether it's here or to a hospital, we look for signs of abuse. Also, we have laws on the books so that when we find evidence, something can be done to protect the child.
13: Such as?
11: The courts have power to intervene, to place the child elsewhere than with the parents.
13: Where's elsewhere?
11: A foster home, usually, for at least a time. And during that time, the parents can try to get themselves straightened out. Now, if they fail to do that, and if the situation is a very serious one, the court can terminate parental rights and place Evie for adoption.
13: Oh, no.
11: Oh, yes. So I think you had better be very honest with me. Now, why did you mistreat your daughter? And is this the only time?
13: No. There have been others.
11: Oh, Jennifer.
13: You said to be honest with you.
11: Yes. It's the only way. How old was the baby the first time?
13: About 4 months. She cried a lot, and the doctor said to feed her every 4 hours. He even wrote up a special formula. I did what the doctor said, and so I figured Evie wasn't hungry. She was just being a brat. She kept on crying. I put her in a room by herself and shut the door, but I could still hear her.
11: Go on.
13: She kept on crying and crying until I was ready to scream. Finally, I went into her room and picked her up. I thought that would stop her crying. It didn't. She just cried louder. Then, I guess, I started to spank her, and I was yelling at her to shut up.
11: And then?
13: I, well, I threw her against the wall.
14: Oh, dear.
13: I know, it's horrible. And she stopped crying then. I was scared. I thought she was dead. I took her to the hospital emergency room. There they asked a lot of questions, but I stuck to my own story.
14: That she had fallen out of her crib.
13: Yes. And they finally acted like they believed it.
14: And Evie?
13: They kept her in the hospital a few days. Then they let me take her home. I promised myself I'd never lose my temper again.
14: And how long did the promise last?
13: Until she was a year old. Then it happened again. It was just a year ago. Almost exactly.
14: How do you know?
13: That's an easy one to remember. You see, it was like now, between Christmas and New Year's. Evie broke one of her new toys. It was this floor piano mat, an expensive one. She threw it in the bathtub, ruined it.
14: And you beat her for that?
13: Yeah. But just after that, on New Year's Eve last year, Jim and I stayed home and, well, we turned over a new leaf.
14: You made New Year's resolutions.
13: Yeah.
14: What were they?
13: I resolved that I would never lose my temper with Evie all year long.
14: And what was Jim's resolution?
13: That he wouldn't lose his temper with me.
14: Then Jim has beaten you before tonight.
13: Yeah.
14: Many times?
13: Yes, but last year he made this resolution and he kept it for a long time.
14: What made him break it?
13: I broke mine first.
14: When?
13: Last night. I lost my temper with Evie.
14: And gave her these bruises.
13: Yes. And when Jim saw what I'd done, he beat up on me.
14: That pretty well gives me the picture, then.
13: Doctor, I just feel hopeless. Like I can't do what I want to do, or I do what I don't want to do.
14: That is a conundrum.
13: I mean, is there any way I can learn to control my temper?
14: I happen to believe there is.
13: I don't know. My mother had a temper just like mine, and she never got rid of it.
14: Did she beat you when you were a child?
13: Did she ever? Once, she broke my arm.
14: Then there's a pattern of this sort of thing in your family.
13: She used to say, like mother, like daughter.
14: She was talking about herself and you?
13: No, she was talking about her mother and her.
14: Then we know of at least three generations of child abusers.
13: That sounds so awful.
14: But true.
13: I guess a terrible temper just runs in the family.
14: It does. But not in just the way you seem to think. What I mean is that it isn't in the blood, as people say. But each daughter has learned it as a way of behaving from her mother.
13: Are you saying that Evie is learning it from me?
14: Exactly. If she lives to have children of her own, she'll...
13: Why do you say if she lives?
14: If you, her own mother, don't inflict a fatal injury.
13: I wouldn't!
14: Are you sure, Jennifer? Could you throw her at the wall again? Well?
13: No, Doctor, I'm not sure.
14: But if she does live to have children of her own, we can ask all the same questions over again. And one of these times, a child will be killed.
13: And it'll be my mother's fault. No, it'll be her mother's fault.
14: No, Jennifer. It will be your fault. And nobody else's. It's very fashionable these days to play the victim and blame society or the system for our own shortcomings. But that's a cop-out.
13: But, Doctor, I was beaten when I was a child.
14: All the more reason for not wanting to pass on that sort of thing, Jennifer. You are now the person in the latest clear position to end this chain of abuse. Will you do it?
13: I'd like to, ma'am. I really would. It's what I wanted to do a year ago when I made my New Year's resolution. But I didn't keep it. Just didn't have the willpower. I'm too weak.
14: Are you really ready for help?
13: Yes, Doctor, I really am.
14: Okay. Then I'll have one of the women come and get Evie and put her to bed. I want to tell you about someone who can break this chain of abuse.
6: In a moment, we'll bring you the rest of the unshackled classic story, The Children of Wrath. Now, though, here's Phil Kwiatkowski, president of Pacific Garden Mission. Phil, when we speak of the work of a rescue mission, I'm sure that most listeners think of lines of shabbily dressed men waiting for a free meal or a free bed.
15: There's nothing wrong with that picture. It's been happening here at the old lighthouse for a long, long time. After all, we are now coming up on 150 years. But that is only one of a number of pictures that are needed to give a well-rounded understanding of the work.
6: Such as a picture of the women's and children's department?
15: Certainly. It has grown from a very small beginning until now we can accommodate up to 50 women and children and do so comfortably.
6: The mission provides playroom facilities, home laundry equipment, classes, case services, and just about everything a mother needs to take care of the children. Now, in the story we're hearing, our volunteer medical professionals are significant.
15: They are just as significant in real life as in the story. Our volunteer doctors and nurses are concerned fully as much about the spiritual needs of those who come to us as they are about their physical needs.
6: Then it does happen often that those who bring their aches and pains and are treated for them are also counseled about the answer to their heartaches and empty lives?
15: It certainly does, Timothy, because this is the central purpose for which the Old Lighthouse exists, to lead those who come to us for help to place their trust in Christ as their Lord and Savior.
6: Yes, and if people go away physically healed and well-fed and warmly clothed, but without having undergone a changed heart, they'll almost surely be right back in their old and tragic condition in a short time.
15: Right. So we deal with the total person. After all, the Word of God says that man became a living soul. Since this is true, we deal with people accordingly.
6: Friend, if you'd like to know more about this unusual Chicago landmark, now almost 150 years old and still growing, please visit our website at pgm.org. Our address is Pacific Garden Mission, 1458 South Canal Street, Chicago, Illinois, 60607. The telephone number in Chicago, 312-492-9410. Now let's return to the classic story, Children of Wrath. With the immediate treatment of bruises on both mother and child taken care of, the little girl was tucked into bed. Could the doctor lead the unhappy woman to face herself and think? Let's find out.
14: Now, we want this chain of abuse to be broken, don't we?
13: Doctor, I want it more than anything.
14: That's good. Because you're going to have to want it more than your right to feel sorry for yourself.
13: Sorry for myself?
14: When the baby's crying gets on your nerves, you do feel sorry for yourself, don't you?
13: Yeah, I guess I do.
14: Sorrier for yourself than for the baby?
13: Yes. I suppose I'm a pretty selfish person.
14: Bless you for saying that.
13: What do you mean?
14: Well, you are on the verge of saying, I'm a sinner.
13: Oh, come on. Please don't preach to me.
14: I'm not preaching. I'm just telling you, face to face, friend to friend, what is the truth? Jennifer, do you think God wants Evie to be beaten and bruised in body and mind?
13: Of course not.
14: But you have beaten her anyway, simply because you put your comfort and peace of mind first. You've put your own self-pity ahead of God's will for your daughter. Well,
13: when you say it that way, yeah, it's true.
14: I'll go a step further and say that Evie doesn't really belong to you at all.
13: What?
14: She belongs to God. He has entrusted her to you to bear and to nurse and to protect and to teach and to love.
13: Now, hold on a minute. I love Evie, Doctor.
14: Will she grow up to believe that when her body has been bruised, possibly bones broken? Did you believe it about your mother?
13: No.
14: Then, Jennifer, are you a sinner, putting your own will ahead of the will of God?
13: Yes, I am. Doctor, I'm so ashamed.
14: Child abuse isn't something to be proud of. But don't get the idea that you're all that unique. There are hundreds of thousands of cases of child abuse every year. And as far as being a sinner is concerned, the Word of God says in Romans 3:23 that all have sinned.
13: Well, if the whole world is wrong, then there's no hope at all.
14: You're right, Jennifer. If the human race had to solve its own problems with its own wisdom and its own strength, there would be no hope at all. Here, in this book, we can read about that very thing. In the 7th chapter of Romans, verse 18 and 19. For I know that in me, that is, in my flesh, dwelleth no good thing. For to will is present with me, but how to perform that which is good I find not. For the good that I would I do not, but the evil which I would not, that I do.
13: That could be talking about me and Evie.
14: It is, Jennifer. This book speaks to everyone.
13: I feel terrible.
14: Let's look down the page and see if this is what you're saying. Verse 24. O wretched man or woman, that I am, who shall deliver me from the body of this death?
13: So hopeless. Is there an answer, Doctor?
14: Yes, there is an answer. Here it is. Romans chapter 8, verse 2. Well, you read it.
13: Okay. For the law of the Spirit of life in Christ Jesus hath made me free from the law of sin and death. In Christ Jesus?
14: Jesus, the Son of God, said in Matthew chapter 9, I came not to call the righteous, but sinners to repentance. Does that include you?
13: Of course it does.
14: And we also read here in 2 Corinthians chapter 5, verse 17. If any man, and that includes any woman, be in Christ, he is, or she is, a new creature. Old things are passed away. Behold, all things are become new.
13: Become new? Is that possible? I have no willpower at all.
14: Let me show you something. The Lord said something that answers that very beautifully. He said here in 2 Corinthians chapter 12, verse 9. Read it.
13: My grace is sufficient for thee, for my strength is made perfect in weakness. That is beautiful. But how does that happen?
14: It happens when you make a simple, honest decision to trust in Christ instead of in yourself, and to allow him to take his rightful place as Lord of your life.
13: Lord, that sounds so Middle Ages.
14: True. It's not a word that's used much today. It means master, the boss, king, but more than that, your savior.
13: Savior?
14: The only one who can give you eternal life. You see, Jesus paid the penalty for all your sins on the cross.
13: Even my beating Evie?
14: Even that. Because he shed his blood for you, when you trust in him, forgiveness is yours.
13: I'd like that.
14: Then take it, Jennifer. If the Son, therefore, shall make you free, ye shall be free indeed. That's in the book of John, chapter 8, verse 36. He can set you free. He can break the chain of pain that has made you so unhappy.
6: Jennifer made a sincere and lasting agreement that night with Jesus Christ, the Son of God. It was the beginning of a new life for her, and a greatly changed life for her little daughter, Evie. During the last 3 days of the year, Jennifer learned to pray, to spend time in God's Word, and to trust. Then, on the last evening of the year, she had a visitor who sought her out at the old lighthouse.
16: Jennifer.
13: Jim, what are you... Who told you I was here?
16: I got a phone call from a doctor. Very thoughtful woman.
13: She did that? Why?
16: She said you had begun a new life.
13: I have. I really have.
16: Then she said something funny. She said, your wife isn't a selfish person anymore. She'll want to share this new life with you.
9: Jennifer, excuse me. I couldn't help overhearing your conversation. Your husband and I ought to have a little talk.
16: What about, sir?
9: The other evening, our doctor counseled your wife, and the miracle of redemption has taken place.
13: It's true, Jim.
16: A miracle, huh?
9: Indeed. Now, Jim, I'd like to counsel with you.
16: Why?
9: For your sake, first of all, then for your wife's sake, and the little girl's. Let's go someplace a little more private.
6: The counselor and Jim talked together for a considerable time. So long, in fact, that it was only a minute or two before midnight when the counselor and Jim and Jennifer went into the quiet, inviting chapel. There, as the world outside became noisy and boisterous over nothing more than the position of the hands on the clock, Jim and Jennifer made it official that Christ was the head of their home. Their celebration was a quiet one, in contrast to the one going on in the streets. And yet.
9: Jim, Jennifer, you have more to celebrate by far than they do outside.
13: Much more.
16: And they don't even know that we're starting new lives in here.
9: No, but in heaven they do, Jim.
16: Yeah? In heaven? Really?
9: There is joy in the presence of the angels of God over one sinner that repenteth. Luke chapter 15, verse 10. Happy New Year, Jim. Happy New Year, Jennifer.
13: Not Happy New Year. Happy New Life. Forever.
6: There it is. The story of Jim and Jennifer. The story we called Children of Wrath. No longer of wrath, but of God. John chapter 1:12 reads, "But as many as received him, to them gave he power to become the sons of God, even to them that believe on his name." Listening friend, it is abundantly clear what the Bible teaches about the issue of child abuse. Child abuse in any form is evil. It is a terrible thing. And it begins, as do all other evils, with placing self before God. But it can be overcome when the Lord is given his rightful place in the heart. Anyone who suspects that a child is being abused has the obligation to report it to appropriate authorities. And those who have abused children and taken responsibility for their actions can find hope, healing, and forgiveness in Jesus Christ. Talking to a pastor, or finding a Christian counselor or a support group may be a good place to begin the journey to wholeness. If, like Jennifer and Jim, you have lived a life of shame and regret and are ready to consider what a life with the one who sticks closer than a brother would be like, we encourage you to call 1-888-NEED-HIM. Pacific Garden Mission desires to meet the holistic needs of each individual. If you are homeless and need help getting back on your feet, you're welcome to come to Pacific Garden Mission, 1458 South Canal Street, Chicago, Illinois, 60607, or call 312-492-9410. 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That's right. 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So we're now producing an exciting new children's show called The Clue Crew. This is a family-friendly adventure series where there's always a biblical lesson to be learned and a mystery to be solved. We're also bringing to life powerful gospel truths in a new series called History's Greatest Sermons. This program will feature the very words of Billy Sunday, Charles Spurgeon, Dwight L. Moody, and many more, all dramatized and delivered by our very own Unshackled actors. And then there's our daily devotionals. In these 3-minute episodes, we hear a true story of transformation with supporting scripture and an application point to help us dive deeper in our biblical understanding. 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Heard in this classic special story for the season, Children of Wrath, were Tina Glushenko, Jim Craig, Jane Hahnemann.
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21: Well, it's good to be here, Rob.
20: Ron, you've been speaking to financial uncertainty long before it dominated today's headlines, especially in your book, Surviving Financial Meltdown. So why is it that seasons like this tend to stir up so much anxiety when it comes to money, particularly?
21: Well, I think a lot of it comes down to uncertainty. And when people feel like things are out of their control, they become anxious. And when you see the hot headlines about markets or layoffs, it naturally creates fear. It's always interesting to me that newscasts always end with what the stock market did today, and as if we're supposed to do something about it. And when fear takes over, people often make emotional decisions, in fact, more likely than ever to make emotional decisions than wise decisions.
20: I think that's right. And I know you often highlight how a few simple, time-tested financial principles can bring clarity in these uncertain times. How does having a plan help people stay grounded and avoid the emotional decisions that can lead them off course?
21: Well, when you don't have a plan, then every headline that you see can push you to react instead of plan. And people panic. They sell investments. They take on debt to maintain their lifestyle or abandon long-term goals. And I've lived long enough to see many panics when the headlines are frightful. But when you're following biblical principles, you can step back and make decisions with clarity because the principles don't change. Therefore, that takes fear out of the equation.
20: I think that's right. And you've taught four foundational principles that serve us well during uncertain times. Walk us through each of those and why they matter.
21: Well, first, if you think long-term about your goals and investing, you're going to prioritize your spending in the short term, and that would be spend less than you earn is the fundamental principle of financial planning. And when you spend less than you earn, you can set up an emergency savings so that you have the liquidity when something unexpected happens. And finally, minimize the use of debt because debt increases financial risk. And those principles work in good economies and bad economies. They never change because they're principles.
20: Yeah, it's so true. And when we apply those principles to someone perhaps who feels unsettled today, what is one practical step they can take this week to start moving toward greater confidence and clarity?
21: Well, I would start with a simple financial checkup. Take an honest look at what you earn, what you spend, and whether you're living within your means. Then begin building and plan for building an emergency fund, even if it starts small. Take a small step. And those small steps can quickly lead to greater confidence and peace because you're following a plan. It's kind of like having a roadmap or GPS. When you know where you're going and how you're going to get there, it makes the travel a lot more certain.
20: Ron, it seems like these times of uncertainty always look a little different, and yet they happen on a regular rhythm throughout history, don't they?
21: Yeah, well, they sure do. I've in the past said what was happening when I was born in 1942 and then take every 10 years after that. And it's in every case, there's uncertainty and fear the cause of those changes. But you look at that and you say, wow, fear is just a part of the culture that we live in, or part of the world that we live in and the culture.
0: Yeah. Well, that is exactly right. But God's word is always true. It's always right. It's always relevant. I know it will never change. You've taught that for a long time. Ron, thanks for your time today.
21: Enjoyed it, Rob. Thank you for having me.
0: Folks, a biblical view of money doesn't change what we do. It transforms how we think and ultimately who we trust. That was Ron Blue reminding us of timeless principles from God's word to help navigate uncertainty. Back with your questions after this break. So call right now, 800-525-7000. Stick around.
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23: Thank you for taking my call.
0: Of course.
23: My quick question is, I'm 60 years old. You know, I've been giving my money as far as mortgage to just companies I don't know nothing about. I'm getting ready to refinance, hopefully this summer. How can I find a biblically based, faith-based mortgage company? Is there such thing I can look up and see?
0: Yes, sir.
23: I mean, it's, and I read if I'm going to give, you know, some, you know, I can give it to someone that can use for the kingdom of God, you know?
0: Yes.
23: So.
0: Well, I'm so glad you asked, because more and more of our listeners are wanting to align every facet of their lives with vendors, providers, organizations that they do business with that align with their values as Christ followers. So I certainly understand that. And that's why we have sponsors here on Faith and Finance, and we've handpicked each one of them that fits with each category of what our listeners need, whether it's Christian credit counselors on debt repayment, or Christian Community Credit Union for a banking partner, or Eventide and Guidestone and others on faith-based asset managers for investments. And in the mortgage category, it's Movement Mortgage. 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That's movement.com/faith. And the principals are all believers. They started the company during the financial crisis, interestingly, to love people and serve God's people, and also to take a part of their profits. And they've started movement schools all over the globe to help students in areas where there's poverty, or internationally where there's real poverty. It's been incredible to watch how God has used movement and the team there and what they have done in the area of education. So, and all done in the name of Jesus as well. So I think that would be a great place to go, movement.com/faith. In terms of kind of your next steps, you know, I think many lenders will do an initial quote using a soft credit pull. I know you mentioned to our call screener that you were curious about how do you go forward without dinging your credit. And, you know, eventually you'll need a hard credit when you apply for the firm loan approval. But, you know, you can start there. And I think, you know, having an initial conversation with one of their loan officers will get you pointed in the right direction.
23: Okay. Well, perfect. That's what I needed to know, Rob. Thank you
0: Excellent.
23: So much.
0: All right. Lord bless you, Miguel. Thanks for being on the program today. Let's go to Ohio. Michael, how can I help?
2: Hi, Rob. Pleasure to meet you. My wife and I are both self-employed. I've been self-employed since 2012. She's been since 2017. Annually, it looks like her company nets probably around $3 to $3.5 million a year. Me, probably around $700,000 to $1 million a year. That's gross. I'm sorry. That's gross.
0: Sure.
2: So right now what we've done is there's been a lot going into trying to grow the business. And we've tried to put most of the effort and focus on investing in her company because she has a healthcare agency.
0: Yeah.
2: That, you know, there's a lot of opportunity there. So trying to shift focus into her company. But I've kind of invested in her company so much. Over, you know, the 7 years, there's been some decisions financially that I didn't agree with that were made anyway. So at this point in time, there's been weekly loans, a lot of loans and everything that has gone on that we are over our head in debt and things are backing up. Credit is suffering. And my company at this point now is I can't really kind of bear the weight of our personal bills, also helping supplement some income to that company. So it's very difficult. I'm not really sure what to do. I don't have a good answer right now. We have a family, 7 kids in the house. Mm. So I guess I'm just kind of looking if there, you have any, suggestions, you know, as far as bankruptcy or what route to go here, you know, with her company, $3.5 million a year, there's a lot of opportunity, but it just we haven't been able to catch up.
0: Yeah, yeah. Well, I appreciate the question. And I think, first of all, you guys need to be on the same page here. Second of all, I think it is time, and I hear this in your voice by virtue of even you calling today, it's time to be honest about where we're at and then make perhaps some hard decisions moving forward, because $3 million in gross revenue doesn't equal profitability. And so if the business is consistently cash flow negative, you know, revenue growth alone won't fix it. And, you know, with this mounting debt, you know, that's going to continue to become problematic. Are these businesses, with regard to the debt, are there personal guarantees on everything?
2: Yes, I would say there's definitely some guarantees attached.
0: Yeah.
2: Some liability.
0: Okay. Yeah. So that means it's not just a business decision. This is going to affect your home and your savings and your future income. And so obviously there's a lot more exposure there when that's the case. You know, I think the first question is either business viable if debt is restructured? You know, if the business had no debt payments, would it generate positive cash flow? And it sounds like the answer is yes. And if so, restructuring may work. You know, I think we need to look at all options, including perhaps debt restructuring and workouts where you'd negotiate with the lender, extend terms. You need to do some operational triage where you have brutal honesty and say, okay, what do we need to cut? How do we reduce payroll? If that's even an issue, maybe it's not. Maybe it's just, you know, the two of you. What do we need to do to if there's any assets in the business, you know, sell those off? Do we need to shut down one business to save the other? You know, two distressed businesses often end up in two bankruptcies. So saving one, and maybe it's hers, I don't know, it could go either way. Saving one may require sacrificing the other. And so I think, you know, that's really key. And you know, that's often the most painful, but the wisest decision. Bankruptcy can make sense, but obviously, you know, I think we'd want to avoid that, or we certainly would want to try to avoid that at all costs. And so, you know, I think the next step here is to perhaps get with an advisor, perhaps a CPA or a turnaround advisor, somebody who could really come in and provide a fresh perspective on this business to evaluate what's there and help you make without, you know, some of the cloudiness of your own emotional, you know, connections to these businesses and the, you know, blood, sweat, and tears that you put into them. Having somebody just look at, take an honest look at where these businesses stand and, you know, what needs to be eliminated. Maybe one of them gets shut down. Maybe we do a workout, you know, with the lenders, but we need to get you on a path toward financial health. And it sounds like the problems are just continuing to mount, and that's going to force your hand into bankruptcy. And so I think, you know, finding that CPA, maybe you call a local certified Kingdom advisor and ask for a referral to a CPA who has some real experience with small

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3: Well, Rob, thank you for taking my call.
2: Of course.
3: And thank you all for ministry in this area. I want to ask for assistance. My wife and I, our oldest son passed away. And 26 years old, and he lived with us, and we just need some assistance with how to navigate taking care of his affairs. That we know of, he did not have a will, but we are waiting on the death certificates because I went to get them, and there was a problem with the spelling of his middle name, so. We're waiting on the funeral home to get that information so I can go and get those death certificates. And I wanted to ask, how many do you recommend that we get as far as his death certificates? He did have life insurance policy, and his mother, who is my wife, Jackie, is the beneficiary. Now, she does work from home, but she is in a meeting. That's why she's not with me on this call.
2: I see. Okay. Well, Alan, I am sorry to hear about your son's passing, and I'd be happy to try to help you sort through the next steps here. You're exactly right on getting that death certificate corrected. That does come first. Most institutions won't proceed with a name mismatch like that. So it sounds like that's already underway. If not, I would contact the County Vital Records Office or State Department of Health that issued it and request an amended death certificate due to a clerical error. And they'll usually require proof of the correct name, often a funeral home assistance, because they file the amendment in most cases. And then there might be a small fee. That can take, you know, a couple of weeks, hopefully quicker. But yeah, that's going to be key. With no will, that's considered an intestate estate. That's not a problem. It's just that, you know, if he was unmarried, no children, parents are usually the next of kin. And so the probate court will assign a personal representative, often a parent, and authorize that person to act on behalf of the state. And so, you know, while waiting on that amended death certificate, you can gather all the necessary financial documents, notify creditors of the death without paying anything, because that'll come from the estate. Locate insurance policies. Sounds like you've already, you know, on top of at least one of them where your wife is the beneficiary. Freeze accounts. And then you're probably going to want to speak to a probate attorney for guidance here. With the life insurance, you know, you're going to want to open a claim on that. And then eventually provide the amended death certificate once it's been issued. And then the probate courts, you know, are going to require the corrected death certificate, probably a sworn affidavit. If creditors call, you're going to want to let them know what happened. Tell them the estate's not open yet and that you're correcting a death certificate error, and to note the account and send written notice. That would be helpful. But once that's sorted out, essentially, kind of the next steps are to go ahead and file with the probate court, get that assessed.

0: assignment for probably your wife or you as the personal representative, and then start kind of working through the process of, you know, a car title and bank accounts, any property, creditor notices, take care of the debts then. So typically, you know, credit cards or medical bills would be paid only from estate assets. So whatever he has in his name, if the estate runs out of money, then often the debts that remain will be unpaid unless somebody else is named on these accounts. Parents don't inherit the debt. And then, you know, deal with the car and the life insurance claim from there. But I'm sure you have some questions. What thoughts do you have?
1: Just with the going to the probate court, and you said they will appoint a personal representative.
0: Yes.
1: Which would normally is a parent.
0: That's right.
1: Is that correct?
0: Yes, sir.
1: Okay. And as far as freezing the accounts, contacting creditors to let them know of his passing.
0: Yeah, exactly right. So with regard to the probate court, you're going to want to file with the probate court. You or an attorney would file in the county where he lived and petition for administration because of an intestate estate. Again, I'd recommend having an attorney walk alongside you. The death certificate, a basic list of known assets, list of heirs, or, you know, parents. That sounds like there's not a spouse here. And then the court would appoint the personal representative. And then you'd get the letters of administration. So this is a key document that gives legal authority for you to, whoever that personal representative is that comes from the court, to access bank accounts, deal with the car, communicate with creditors, things like that. And then often you open an estate bank account, you know, in the name of the estate, and then all money goes in and bills get paid from there. You know, I would say you really, in terms of, you know, once the probate opens, the estate would then control communication with the creditors, which would be your wife. So, you know, I think you're on the right track here. The key thing that's going to start all of this, you know, moving forward is getting that amended death certificate.
1: Yes, sir. And how many would you recommend that we?
0: Yeah, generally 10, I think, is a good number.
1: Okay.
0: And then you just don't need to go back and ask for more if you needed one, because everybody's going to need one that you're contacting.
1: Right. Okay.
0: Well, Alan, my heart's with you, my friend. The Lord is near. He's near to the brokenhearted. I know this is, wow, something we just can't imagine. And yet God is there. He's on the throne, and we have the hope of heaven. Grateful for your call today, sir. If we can help in any way, please don't hesitate to reach out. May the Lord bless you. Well, folks, we are about out of time for today. Let me just finish by saying how grateful I am for so many of you that tune in regularly to this program. Here's our goal each day, along with my amazing team, and we have an incredible team today, but there's an entire cast behind the scenes that you don't hear from or hear about on a daily basis. Our goal is that you would be encouraged in your journey as a steward of God's resources, that you would understand that you have a high calling and that God's word provides wisdom for the journey for you to use that's applicable and relevant in any situation and circumstance. And because it's in God's word, we can trust that it's true and it will serve us well. The goal, to see money as a tool to accomplish God's purposes. 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We'll see you next time.
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0: This is Max McLean. If like a contagious cancer, sin entered us through Adam to bring about our death, then how does God's healing gift through Jesus Christ restore us back to life? Listen to the Bible from Romans 5. Sin entered the world through one man, and death through sin. And in this way, death came to all men, because all sinned. But the gift is not like the trespass. For if the many died by the trespass of the one man, how much more did God's grace and the gift that came by the grace of the one man, Jesus Christ, overflow to the many? Again, the gift of God is not like the result of one man's sin. The judgment followed one sin and brought condemnation, but the gift followed many trespasses and brought justification. For if by the trespass of the one man death reigned through that one man, how much more will those who receive God's abundant provision of grace and of the gift of righteousness reign in life through the one man, Jesus Christ? Consequently, just as the result of one trespass was condemnation for all men, so also the result of one act of righteousness was justification that brings life for all men. For just as through the disobedience of the one man the many were made sinners, so also through the obedience of the one man the many will be made righteous. The law was added so that the trespass might increase, but where sin increased, grace increased all the more, so that just as sin reigned in death, so also grace might reign through righteousness to bring eternal life through Jesus Christ our Lord. From Romans 5, listen to the Bible. It's great for the soul.
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2: Back to Genesis with Dr. John Morris, scientist with the Institute for Creation Research. Dr. Morris, as unique as the giraffe is, how did it get its long neck?
3: Chris, an evolutionary story has it that during drought, those animals with long necks could eat leaves higher up in the trees. They survived while the others went extinct. Even though this story is told and retold in evolutionary circles, it's not even a little bit true. The giraffe has many precise design features to support its body style. For instance, a heart which will pump the blood all the way up to the head, and then traps in the blood vessels to keep the head from exploding when the giraffe puts his head down to drink from the lake. There's much more to a giraffe than just a long neck. Everything about him is designed to be just this. Modern-day giraffes are very well adapted to the environment to fill an ecological niche. They were designed to do so. They did not evolve. And that's how I see it from a back-to-Genesis perspective.
2: For more on Genesis, visit us on the web at icr.org.
4: Do you have a Seventh-day Adventist friend? 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
5: 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One of the highest beauty titles in the world is for Miss Universe. 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
5: Hello, this is Joe Cruz on the Amazing Facts broadcast, Facts Which Affect You. A recent poll taken among leading theologians of the leading seminaries reveals that only 7% of them believe in a personal devil. Now, they have devious and sundry explanations of sin, which leaves out entirely any personal being. Let me assure you that this is exactly the way the devil wants people to think. The very real devil rejoices to hear the theologians deny his existence. It gives him a terrific advantage in making his attacks. Listen to what the Bible says about his reality in 1 Peter 5, verse 8. Be sober, be vigilant, because your adversary the devil as a roaring lion walketh about seeking whom he may devour. Oh yes, he exists, all right, friends. We see evidence of him, and more than that, the Bible tells us that he does exist. But where did he come from? Where did he originate? Jesus gives us the answer to that question. In Luke 10:18, Jesus said, I beheld Satan as lightning fall from heaven. Now just think of it. The devil came from heaven. That's what it says. But what a place for the devil to come from. And it says exactly the same thing over here in Isaiah chapter 14, verse 12. How art thou fallen from heaven, O Lucifer, son of the morning? How art thou cut down to the ground which didst weaken the nations? Oh, there's no doubt about it. Heaven is a place he came from, and his name was Lucifer up there. In other places, it describes him as being one of the most glorious beings in existence. He was so bright that they called him the day star, Lucifer. And coming down to this earth, it says he's the one that weakens the nations. Now, we hear all kinds of theories about what makes certain nations go down. A political movement here, a military debacle over there. But according to the Bible, it's Satan that brings weakness to the nations. Anything in which Satan is involved has death in it. He carries with him the seeds of death and destruction for any program, any nation, or any person that takes him in. Now it says Satan came from heaven. How did he happen to be up there, and why would he leave a place like that anyway? Well, the Bible record is clear enough on the matter. They threw him out, of course. It says so right here in Revelation 12 and verses 7 to 9. And there was war in heaven. Michael and his angels fought against the dragon, and the dragon fought and his angels and prevailed not. Neither was their place found him or in heaven. And the great dragon was cast out, that old serpent called the devil and Satan, which deceiveth the whole world. He was cast out into the earth, and his angels were cast out with him. Well, he was cast out of heaven, it says. He prevailed not against Michael and the good angels. And that was when Jesus saw him fall like lightning from heaven. He came down to this earth and gained control down here. Now, this earth, of course, is a very small part of the universe. God could have saved himself a lot of suffering if he had just let Satan have this world. But he loved it, and he loved the people in it too much to abandon it to Satan. Because of God's great love for the people in this planet, the plan of salvation was inaugurated. As soon as Satan gained control of this earth, plans were immediately made for Jesus to come down and wrest it back from Satan. This time, Jesus would be in the form of humanity. And after overcoming all of Satan's temptations, he would lay down his life as an offering for the sins of mankind. Only then would the way be paved for the complete annihilation of the devil and his host. It was a bold plan, conceived in love and accomplished with infinite suffering. But in the words of the Apostle Paul, thanks be to God for his unspeakable gift. 2 Corinthians 9:15. One of these days, Jesus is coming back to gather his people out of this world. He'll call them from their graves and take them to heaven to be with him there. That will be one of the final steps for the end of Satan's power. He'll be cast down, never, never to rise again. In fact, he's going to die. He'll be burned up, the Bible says. In fact, Ezekiel 28:18 says he'll be reduced to ashes upon this earth. Now we know the devil came from heaven, but how did he get up there? Listen for the answer in Ezekiel 28:12, 14, and 15. Thou sealest up the psalm full of wisdom and perfect in beauty. Thou art the anointed cherub that coverest. Thou hast walked up and down in the midst of the stones of fire. Thou wast perfect in thy ways from the day that thou wast created till iniquity was found in thee. Well, there it is, friends. That's how he got there. He was a created being. But that doesn't mean that God created a devil. The being that God made was a holy being. God says himself that he was perfect. It was just a case of a good angel going bad, just like some people do today. They're good at first, but they take up with sin and go bad. Lucifer did that. How did it come about? Therein lies a great mystery. To explain his sin is to excuse it, and there's no excuse for sin. But maybe this story will help a little bit. Suppose I walk down the street with you and we saw a drunken wretch in the gutter, dirty, disgraced, and looking more like an animal than a human being. And suppose his mother happened to be coming along the street right at that time. What would you think of me if I said to that mother, "Mother, what in the world did you bring a blurry-eyed, dissipated derelict like this into the world for?" Oh, you say, nobody would ever say a thing like that to a mother. No, I hope they wouldn't, friends, but words like that would be grossly unjust and would make any mother weep. But suppose you said it, she'd probably answer, "Oh, but he wasn't that way when he was born. He was a beautiful, perfect child. I had such wonderful plans for him. I meant for him to really amount to something." Well, you say, "Mother, what happened that your plans for him never worked out?" Well, she says, "He just got into bad company and went from bad to worse." "But he wasn't that way in the beginning," you ask. "Oh, no, no." "Well, how old was he when you first noticed those symptoms of his going bad?" "Oh," that mother says, "about 13 or 14, when he first began running around with bad company." "Well, mother, listen, when you first noticed those symptoms of his going into sin and drunkenness, why didn't you just take him off somewhere and kill him?" Now, friends, that sounds terrible to even say it, doesn't it? Would anybody expect a mother to do that to her son? Of course not. And yet people ask that question concerning God. They say, "Why didn't God take Satan out somewhere in the universe and destroy him when he first entered the path of sin?" Do you know, friends, why God didn't do that? It's very simple. For the same reason that no mother could destroy her baby or even her young man son in his first steps of evil. God loved Lucifer. God loved him from the beginning. We don't know how long divine mercy pleaded with Lucifer, urging him to come back. It's the way God would do, though. He does it with all of us. Human parents do it with their children. Why wouldn't God do it with Lucifer? Of course he did. Finally, however, Lucifer went beyond the point where divine mercy could do any more for him, and there was nothing left for God to do but to send him out of heaven. But remember that Satan had his sympathizers, and it was not clear to the heavenly beings the awfulness of that path Satan had embarked on. Was he right or not? Why was his course of action so terrible? That must have been a question that the angels were asking. Satan had held God up before the universe as an arbitrary judge. God declared himself to be a God of love. He said that the entire universe was operating on laws of love, but Satan said no. He was closer to God than any of the other angels, and he knew that God's government was not based on love. And he passed that word around to all of the angels. Now, Satan had a tremendous advantage in all this. He could lie and deceive, while God could not do that. All God could do was protest Satan's accusations and declare them to be untrue. Listen, friends, what led up to this incredible division in heaven? How could a beautiful, innocent cherub turn into a rebellious devil? Something happened. Somewhere, somehow, this happy, glorious angel began to exalt himself. Ambition and pride took hold of his heart. He couldn't go any higher than he could without becoming God. And terrible as it sounds, that's exactly what he wanted. And it says in Ezekiel 28:17, thine heart was lifted up because of thy beauty. Thou hast corrupted thy wisdom by reason of thy brightness. For thou hast said in thine heart, I will ascend into heaven. I will exalt my throne above the stars of God. I will also sit upon the mount of the congregation in the sides of the north. I will exalt my throne above the stars of God. I will ascend above the heights of the clouds. I will be like the Most High. Well, that was a pretty big boast, wasn't it, friends? But that's what he said. I'll be like the Most High. That same praise and honor and worship that's given to God, he was saying, really should be given to me. Yes, he reached for much, too much. He set his future and his eternal destiny on something that could never be his. He forgot that he was only a created being, not the Creator. However, God did not cut him off at once. In the first place, as we've said, God loved Lucifer. In the second place, all the other beings in heaven loved him too. And it wasn't yet clear to anybody but God the awful results that would come because of his program that he started on. Lucifer went out from God's presence and sowed distrust among the angels. Questions were raised about the love and motives and laws of God. I don't know what all he said. It could well be that he used the same arguments that he does today. God's law is unnecessary. It's a yoke of bondage. It's a spirit that gives life, not the letter. The letter of the law kills. Let's nail the law to something, anything. Let's get rid of it. How long did God permit this kind of program to go on? Well, finally, things came to the place where something had to be done. The future of heaven was jeopardized, so a showdown was called. The Bible says there was war in heaven, and Satan and his angels were forcibly and permanently thrust out, and never again could they enter into the life of heaven. He obtained control of this world, of course, and the sad history of this earth is the lesson book of the universe. This world is a sample of what Satan would have done to the whole universe if he could obtain control of it. Satan had tried to blame God for the trouble in this world, but actually the trouble had been caused because God's laws had been flouted. Chaos, misery, and death have been the result. Someone says, but even though God didn't make the devil, even though Satan went into sin on his own choice, still couldn't God have made him so he couldn't have done that? And I suppose he could have. But do you know what he would have done, he would have had? A whole heaven full of marionettes or robots with no intelligent choice of their own, doing what they did because they had to, and not from any free choice of their own. And how much joy do you think God would get from his creatures if that was the way they were made? So when God gave to his creatures the power of choice, he had to take the chance that sometimes somewhere one of them might rise and say, I'm not going to do it. And that is exactly what happened. As we said, God could have destroyed Lucifer, but the questions and doubts Satan had raised had not yet been fully answered. So he allowed Satan to continue on, that the lessons of sin might be forever written in the lesson book of the universe, that all his beings might understand the justice and mercy and righteousness and truthfulness of his ways. So when Satan led Adam and Eve and through them the entire human race into captivity, God could have dealt with man's sin in two ways. He could have said, well, I warned you about that. I told you so. Now you've got to suffer the consequences. But friends, how thankful we can be that God didn't say that. Instead, he said, oh, Adam, I can't bear to see you die, nor your descendants. I've loved you with an everlasting love, and rather than to see you die, I will die in your place. And so the plan of salvation came in. Well, our time is gone, but if you'd like to have today's message in printed form, just write and ask for broadcast number 234. And now this is Joe Cruz saying goodbye for today.

0: The Ministry of Healing is a better living guide that has stood the test of time. Join reader Emily Graham as she delivers this Ellen White classic on exercise, eating, and attitudes in the Christian context. Now enjoy the Ministry of Healing. Continuing in Chapter 7.
1: Sickness, suffering, and death are work of an antagonistic power. Satan is the destroyer. God is the restorer. The words spoken to Israel are true today of those who would recover health of body or health of soul. I am the Lord that healeth thee. Exodus 15, verse 26. The desire of God for every human being is expressed in the words, Beloved, I wish above all things that thou mayest prosper and be in health, even as thy soul prospereth. 3 John 2. He it is who forgiveth all thine iniquities, who healeth all thy diseases, who redeemeth thy life from destruction, who crowneth thee with loving kindness and tender mercies. Psalm 103, verses 3 and 4. When Christ healed disease, he warned many of the afflicted ones, Sin no more, lest a worse thing come unto thee. John 5, verse 14. Thus he taught that they had brought disease upon themselves by transgressing the laws of God, and that health could be preserved only by obedience. The physician should teach his patients that they are to cooperate with God in the work of restoration. The physician has a continually increasing realization of the fact that disease is the result of sin. He knows that the laws of nature, as truly as the precepts of the Decalogue, are divine, and that only in obedience to them can health be recovered or preserved. He sees many suffering as the result of hurtful practices, who might be restored to health if they would do what they might for their own restoration. They need to be taught that every practice which destroys the physical, mental, or spiritual energies is sin, and that health is to be secured through obedience to the laws that God has established for the good of all mankind. When a physician sees a patient suffering from disease caused by improper eating and drinking or other wrong habits, yet neglects to tell him of this, he is doing his fellow being an injury. Drunkards, maniacs, those who are given over to licentiousness all appeal to the physician to declare clearly and distinctly that suffering results from sin. Those who understand the principles of life should be in earnest in striving to counteract the causes of disease. Seeing the continual conflict with pain, laboring constantly to alleviate suffering, how can the physician hold his peace? Is he benevolent and merciful if he does not teach strict temperance as a remedy for disease? Let it be made plain that the way of God's commandments is the way of life. God has established the laws of nature, but his laws are not arbitrary exactions. Every thou shalt not, whether in physical or in moral law, implies a promise. If we obey it, blessing will attend our steps. God never forces us to do right, but he seeks to save us from the evil and lead us to the good. Let attention be called to the laws that were taught to Israel. God gave them definite instruction in regard to their habits of life. He made known to them the laws relating to both physical and spiritual well-being. And on condition of obedience, he assured them, The Lord will take away from thee all sickness. Deuteronomy 7, verse 15. Set your hearts unto all the words which I testify among you this day. For they are life unto those that find them, and health to all their flesh. Deuteronomy 32, verse 46, Proverbs 4, verse 22. God desires us to reach the standard of perfection made possible for us by the gift of Christ. He calls upon us to make our choice on the right side, to connect with heavenly agencies, to adopt principles that will restore in us the divine image. In his written word, and in the great book of nature, he has revealed the principles of life. It is our work to obtain a knowledge of these principles, and by obedience to cooperate with him in restoring health to the body as well as to the soul. Men need to learn that the blessings of obedience in their fullness can be theirs only as they receive the grace of Christ. It is His grace that gives men power to obey the laws of God. It is this that enables him to break the bondage of evil habit. This is the only power that can make him and keep him steadfast in the right path. When the gospel is received in its purity and power, it is a cure for the maladies that originated in sin. The Son of Righteousness arises with healing in his wings, Malachi 4, verse 2. Not all this world bestows can heal a broken heart, or impart peace of mind, or remove care, or banish disease. Fame, genius, talent, all are powerless to gladden the sorrowful heart or to restore the wasted life. The life of God in the soul is man's only hope. The love which Christ diffuses through the whole being is a vitalizing power. Every vital part, the brain, the heart, the nerves, it touches with healing. By it, the highest energies of the being are roused to activity. It frees the soul from the guilt and sorrow, the anxiety and care that crush the life forces. With it comes serenity and composure. It implants in the soul joy that nothing earthly can destroy, joy in the Holy Spirit, health-giving, life-giving joy. Our Savior's words, "Come unto me, and I will give you rest," Matthew 11, verse 28, are a prescription for the healing of physical, mental, and spiritual ills. Though men have brought suffering upon themselves by their own wrongdoing, He regards them with pity. In Him, they may find help. He will do great things for those who trust in Him. Although for ages sin has been strengthening its hold on the human race, although through falsehood and artifice Satan has cast the black shadow of his interpretation upon the Word of God and has caused men to doubt His goodness, yet the Father's mercy and love have not ceased to flow earthward in rich currents. If human beings would open the windows of the soul heavenward in appreciation of the divine gifts, a flood of healing virtue would pour in. The physician who desires to be an acceptable co-worker with Christ will strive to become efficient in every feature of his work. He will study diligently that he may be well qualified for the responsibilities of his profession, and will constantly endeavor to reach a higher standard, seeking for increased knowledge, greater skill, and deeper discernment. Every physician should realize that he who does weak, inefficient work is not only doing injury to the sick, but is also doing injustice to his fellow physicians. The physician who is satisfied with a low standard of skill and knowledge not only belittles the medical profession, but does dishonor to Christ, the chief physician. Those who find that they are unfitted for medical work should choose some other employment. Those who are well adapted to care for the sick, but whose education and medical qualifications are limited, would do well to take up the humbler parts of the work, ministering faithfully as nurses. By patient service under skillful physicians, they may be constantly learning, and by improving every opportunity to acquire knowledge, they may in time become fully qualified for the work of a physician. Let the younger physicians, as workers together with him, the chief physician, receive not the grace of God in vain, giving no offense in anything, that the ministry of the sick be not blamed, but in all things approving ourselves as the ministers of God, 2 Corinthians 6, verses 1 through 4. God's purpose for us is that we shall ever move upward. The true medical missionary physician will be an increasingly skillful practitioner. Talented Christian physicians having superior professional ability should be sought out and encouraged to engage in the service of God in places where they can educate and train others to become medical missionaries. The physician should gather to his soul the light of the Word of God. He should make continual growth in grace. With him, religion is not to be merely one influence among others. It is to be an influence dominating all others. He is to act from high, holy motives, motives that are powerful because they proceed from the one who gave his life to furnish us with power to overcome evil. If the physician faithfully and diligently strives to make himself efficient in his profession, if he consecrates himself to the service of Christ and takes time to search his own heart, he will understand how to grasp the mysteries of his sacred calling. He may so discipline and educate himself that all within the sphere of his influence will see the excellence of the education and wisdom gained by the one who is connected with the God of wisdom and power. In no place is a closer fellowship with Christ needed than in the work of the physician. He who would rightly perform the physician's duties must daily and hourly live a Christian life. The life of the patient is in the hands of the physician. One careless diagnosis, one wrong prescription in a critical case, or one unskillful movement of the hand in an operation, even by so much as a hair's breadth, and a life may be sacrificed, a soul launched into eternity. How solemn the thought! How important that the physician shall be ever under the control of the divine physician! The Savior is willing to help all who call upon Him for wisdom and clearness of thought. And who needs wisdom and clearness of thought more than does the physician upon whose decision so much depends? Let the one who is trying to prolong life look in faith to Christ to direct his every movement. The Savior will give him tact and skill in dealing with difficult cases. Wonderful are the opportunities given to the guardians of the sick. In all that is done for the restoration of the sick, let them understand that the physician is seeking to help them cooperate with God in combating disease. Lead them to feel that at every step taken in harmony with the laws of God, they may expect the aid of divine power. The sick and suffering will have much more confidence in the physician who they are confident loves and fears God. They rely upon his words. They feel a sense of safety in the presence and administration of that physician. Knowing the Lord Jesus, it is the privilege of the Christian practitioner by prayer to invite his presence in the sick room. Before performing a critical operation, let the physician ask for the aid of the great physician. Let him assure the suffering one that God can bring him safely through the ordeal, that in all times of distress, he is a sure refuge for those who trust in him. The physician who cannot do this loses case after case that otherwise might have been saved. If he could speak words that would inspire faith in the sympathizing Savior who feels every throb of anguish and could present the needs of the soul to him in prayer, the crisis would oftener be safely passed.
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0: through Jesus Christ, restore us back to life. Listen to the Bible from Romans 5. Sin entered the world through one man, and death through sin. And in this way, death came to all men, because all sinned. But the gift is not like the trespass. For if the many died by the trespass of the one man, how much more did God's grace and the gift that came by the grace of the one man, Jesus Christ, overflow to the many? Again, the gift of God is not like the result of one man's sin. The judgment followed one sin and brought condemnation, but the gift followed many trespasses and brought justification. For if by the trespass of the one man death reigned through that one man, how much more will those who receive God's abundant provision of grace and of the gift of righteousness reign in life through the one man, Jesus Christ? Consequently, just as the result of one trespass was condemnation for all men, so also the result of one act of righteousness was justification that brings life for all men. For just as through the disobedience of the one man the many were made sinners, so also through the obedience of the one man the many will be made righteous. The law was added so that the trespass might increase, but where sin increased, grace increased all the more. So that just as sin reigned in death, so also grace might reign through righteousness to bring eternal life through Jesus Christ our Lord. From Romans 5, listen to the Bible. It's great for the soul.
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0: Beethoven could understand musical scales at the age of one? Find out how on today's Creation Moment. And now here's our Creation Moment host, Ian Taylor.
1: We have previously reported on research that shows that human beings are born with a natural language ability. We are not only born with a hunger to learn language, we are also born with certain expectations about what language is. This fact can only serve as a witness to the Creator and His genius. Now, research into how infants respond to music has shown that we are also born with a readiness to learn the basics of what music should sound like. Western major and minor scales follow a certain mathematical pattern. However, the Japanese P-log scale is based on a much more complex mathematical relationship. Those who have grown up with Western musical patterns find that music written in the P-log system sounds weird to their ears. When does this sense that tells us that certain mathematical patterns of notes don't fit together develop? Well, to find out, researchers tested 6-month-old infants and adults. Adults can easily identify notes that don't seem to fit into a string. The infants had been trained to look at a speaker when a note was not in tune. Infants that had been trained in both Western and P-log scales did better at identifying mistuned P-log notes than untrained adults. Music is a gift of God. We find music used and referred to from early in Genesis to the end of the book of Revelation. The greatest use we can make of music is in praise of our Creator.
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3: You probably know of cortisol as a body chemical that goes up when you're stressed. But the hormone cortisol actually regulates a wide range of processes through the body, including your metabolism. And elevated levels of this hormone have been shown to contribute to weight gain. Reducing stress can lower your cortisol levels, but there are other ways to reduce your levels as well. Avoiding caffeine and eating a whole food, plant-based diet significantly aid in keeping your cortisol levels low. Drinking plenty of water, going to bed early, and getting sufficient sleep can also help. This is Jennifer White for Strong Tower Radio, where God's character is proclaimed.

0: Back to Genesis with Dr. John Morris, scientist and president of the Institute for Creation Research. Dr. Morris, many are claiming that birds are modern-day dinosaurs. Can this be true?
1: No, it's not, Chris. Evolutionists must have an evolutionary story that they can tell people, and this is the one that they've chosen to use this decade. But the story isn't even consistent with the facts. Even given the evolutionary interpretation of the dates of the fossils, it doesn't fit. For instance, the first bird in the fossil record is dated by evolutionary standards to be before the dinosaurs, not after. And birds are so different from dinosaurs, it simply is impossible to think that a marvelously designed bird could come from a dinosaur. They are very different. The birds were created on day 5 of creation week and dinosaurs on day 6, just like it says back in Genesis.
0: Thanks, Dr. Morris. For more information, you can find us on the web at www.icr.org.
2: Does your son have the answers he needs to succeed in life? I'm Mark Merrill with today's Family Minute. Growing up, your son will ask some significant questions. Instead of allowing the world to provide answers, it's up to you to give your son the truth. Here are three questions your son will ask himself and how you can answer. First, he'll ask, "What's my purpose?" Your job is to identify his gifts and guide him toward the answer. Second, your son will ask, "Do I have what it takes?" You can answer this question with affirmation and a resounding yes. Finally, your son will ask, "Am I a man?" The best way to answer this question is by modeling manlyhood, showing him and telling him what it means to be a man. Remember, your family first.
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1: Now the weather forecast for Strong Tower Radio. For Michigan's UP, we're expecting a small chance of light rain snow mix this morning. Otherwise, cloud cover will be increasing throughout the day, and highs will be warming up to 42 degrees, winds out of the west at 5 to 10 miles an hour. Small chance of light rain showers early Wednesday night will be partly cloudy with a low of 32 degrees. For northern Michigan, we're expecting areas of frost in the morning, otherwise mostly sunny skies. Highs will be warming up to 54 degrees, then lows will be back down to 28 degrees Wednesday night. Areas frost developing as lows cool down, and skies will be staying partly cloudy. For southern Michigan, we'll have increasing cloud cover today. Our highs will be up to 56 degrees, and winds will be light out of the northwest. Our lows will be back down to 35 degrees overnight, with mostly cloudy skies, but we do expect clearer conditions as we head into the morning. And for central Illinois, expect mostly cloudy conditions today. Our highs be up to 58 degrees with winds out of the northwest. Then clearing skies overnight, our lows be down to 39 degrees. For Strong Tower Radio, I'm meteorologist Scott Cook.
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3: What's going on? I just saw Smith and Hugo Garcia running through the hallway.
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3: 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Welcome back. At the end of our last episode in this story series called The Small Stuff, a group of Discovery Mountain students and staff were still at Reader's School in the city. The tour was almost over when Gracie realized something was missing, her borrowed tablet. There's someone else who lost something borrowed in the Bible, and God worked through the prophet Elisha to help him. We'll hear that story today. So, are you ready to exercise your faith? Let's join Gracie and the others in today's episode called Borrowed.
6: Gracie, do you want me to call your mom?
7: No, don't tell her that I lost the tablet.
6: Well, I just thought hearing her voice might make you feel better.
7: No, thanks.
8: Principal Reader, what's going on? I just saw Smith and Hugo Garcia running through the hallway.
9: Hugo says he isn't in trouble, but...
6: No, he isn't. They're looking for Gracie's tablet.
9: Oh, you borrowed it from Sam, didn't you, Gracie?
7: Uh-huh.
9: Okay, here's what we do. I know my way around the school like it were the back of my hand.
10: I do too, Ms. Garcia.
9: Of course. Layla, you and Addison search the classrooms on the right-hand side of the hallways, and then check the gym. Got it?
10: On it. Come on, Addison.
11: I'm right behind you.
9: Cyrus, you're with me.
12: Yes, ma'am.
9: We'll search the classrooms on the left-hand side of the hallways and the administrative offices.
12: All right, let's go.
9: Oh, Superintendent Gomez, I didn't mean to take over. Is this all right with you?
8: Oh, it's more than all right. Good work, Isabel.
9: Thank you.
8: Reader, does the girl want to call home?
6: No, I offered.
8: I need to put my feet up.
6: Here, take my office. I'll stay with Gracie and Piper until the tablet is found.
8: You sure sound confident that it will be.
6: I trust these students, and I trust God to answer her prayer.
13: Dear God, please help me find Sam's tablet. Please.
8: I see. Well, thank you. I'll be in your office.
6: Gracie, Piper, can I get you anything?
14: No, thanks, Reader.
6: All right. Well, now we're just going to have to wait patiently.
14: Maybe we have time for a story?
6: A story? Yes. Good idea, Piper. You know there's a story about someone else who lost something borrowed.
13: Oh?
6: Yes.
13: What happened?
6: Well, let me read it to you. Let me find it now.
14: Too bad we're not at home. Then we could hear the story in our imaginations.
6: Oh, well, Piper, I've discovered that my imagination works just as well here at my new school.
14: Really?
6: Should we find out?
14: Yeah.
6: Now, before we hear the story of the borrowed item that was found, let's start at the beginning.
13: The beginning of what?
6: More like the beginning of who? The prophet Elisha. God called him to follow in the footsteps of a great prophet named Elijah.
14: So, how'd it begin?
6: The prophet Elijah was a man of God. He followed him all his life, and God helped him to choose his replacement. God told him who it would be.
15: Elijah.
5: Yes, Lord?
15: Elisha, the son of Shaphat of Abel-Meholah, you shall anoint as prophet in your place.
5: Elisha? I'll find him at once.
6: And Elijah did find Elisha. He was working in his father's farm, plowing the field with a team of oxen.
16: Whoa, slow down now.
5: Elisha, son of Shaphat?
16: Whoa, easy now. Yes, that's me.
5: I am Elijah.
16: The prophet of God?
5: Yes, and God asked me to give you this.
16: Your cloak.
5: You shall be prophet in my place.
16: Oh, but I wouldn't know what to do.
5: Come with me and I'll show you what God has called you to do.
16: Go with you? Oh, please let me kiss my father and my mother and then I will follow you.
5: Go back.
16: Mother! Father!
17: Elisha, my son, what is it?
16: The prophet Elijah is here.
17: And he gave you his cloak?
16: Yes, I am to follow him, to learn to be a prophet.
17: I see.
16: I'll miss you and Father and the farm.
17: Well, our prayers will go with you. But keep watch, my son. King Ben-Hadad and the Syrians are ever present in Israel.
16: Yes, I'll watch for the Syrian soldiers. But never fear, God is ever present.
17: Well, first we feast, and then we'll say our goodbyes.
6: And so it was. Together, Elijah and Elisha visited the schools of the prophets. In these schools were men who followed God and exercised their faith in him.
16: Elijah, the school here in Gilgal is doing well. Where shall we travel next?
5: Stay here, please, for the Lord has sent me unto Bethel.
16: As the Lord lives and as your soul lives, I will not leave you.
6: After the school in Bethel, God called Elijah to the school in Jericho. And God had a special plan for Elijah during this visit to Jericho. One that God told Elisha and the student prophets about in advance.
18: Prophet Elijah,
11: Elisha, welcome back to Jericho.
18: Omri.
11: Come, we will prepare a meal for you.
18: Just a little water is all I need, Omri.
11: Please, sit in the shade.
19: Elisha, I thought I heard your voices.
16: Lael, how are you?
19: I am well.
16: And your family?
19: Abra and my sons are well, Elisha.
16: God is good.
19: Yes, yes. Elisha, do you know that the Lord will take away Elijah from over you today?
16: God has shown you what will come to pass for Elijah?
19: Yes, he's shown me and others.
16: And me also. Please keep silent. Elijah is approaching.
18: Stay here, please, Elisha, for the Lord has sent me on to the Jordan River.
16: As the Lord lives, and as your soul lives, I will not leave you.
11: Everyone, come out and see.
19: Elijah and Elisha are here.
20: The Lord showed us that he would take away Elijah today.
11: Let's watch and pray. Look, Elijah is taking off his cloak.
19: And he's rolling it up.
11: Oh, now he's striking the River Jordan.
19: Omri, do you see it too?
11: Yes, Lael. The River Jordan is parting.
20: They're walking on dry land.
18: Elisha, ask, what may I do for you before I am taken away from you?
16: Please let a double portion of your spirit be upon me.
18: You've asked a hard thing. If you see me when I am taken from you, it shall be so for you.
16: What? What's happening? The chariot of Israel and its horsemen.
6: Elisha witnessed a miracle. A fiery chariot appeared in the sky. God took Elijah up in the chariot. In awe, Elisha walked back alone to the school of the prophets.
19: Let's go to Elisha.
11: Yes, at once.
19: Wait, look. He's walking to the River Jordan, and
11: he's rolling up Elijah's cloak. Could God do the same thing for Elijah that he did for Elijah?
19: He's striking the water.
20: Again, it parts.
19: The spirit of Elijah rests on Elisha.
11: Let's run to meet him.
19: Prophet Elisha.
20: Elijah disappeared. There are 50 students here. Let us go and search for him.
16: You shall not send anyone.
20: Oh, but please, Elisha, what if he's in the mountains or the valley?
16: Oh, very well. Send them. Omri, Lael?
11: We don't need to search for Elijah.
19: The Lord took him.
16: You are both men of faith. Now come, I need my rest.
6: The students searched and did not find Elijah. God had taken him to heaven in a whirlwind. Soon after, Elisha's work as a prophet began.
21: My sons, please be careful that you don't fall as you're climbing those rocks.
22: Yes, Mother.
23: We are being careful.
21: Mind your mother now, boys.
19: You heard your mother.
24: Yes, Father.
19: Elisha, Omri, please come and eat the food Abra has laid out for us.
11: Abra, thank you for the delicious meal.
21: The day is too lovely. I had to draw you all away from your studies somehow.
16: You are a wise woman, Abra.
19: Thank you, Yahweh, for this meal, humble as it may be. Amen.
23: Amen. I'm hungry.
19: Son, manners. Please, Prophet Elisha, go first.
25: Prophet Elisha?
16: Yes?
11: May we help you?
25: I am a leader in our city of Jericho.
16: How can I help you?
25: As you can see, our city is pleasant.
16: Yes, it is. Our school here in Jericho is thriving.
25: The city has revived since the time of Joshua.
16: Yes, when the walls crumbled.
25: Yes, but our water is not good. It is bad.
16: Bring me a bowl, a new one, one that hasn't been used before, and put salt in it.
25: Yes, at once.
21: We'll save some food for you, Prophet Elisha.
19: Yes, go and do what you must do.
11: I'll join you.
25: Here comes a servant now with a bowl of salt.
16: Excellent. Please take me to the source of water for the city.
25: Yes. Yes, at once.
11: Elijah, What will you do?
16: Well, I'll cast the salt into the water.
11: And?
16: And the rest God will do.
25: Here we are.
16: Thus says the Lord, I have healed this water.
25: Is the water safe to drink again?
16: Yes, it is. God has healed the water.
25: Give praise to the Lord.
11: Elijah, that was a miracle.
16: It was.
11: I've been thinking. Unlike Lael and some of the others, I don't have a family.
16: Well, perhaps one day you will, Omri.
11: Perhaps. I would like to assist you, travel with you, if you like.
16: I see. Well, I leave for the school in Gilgal at first light. You're welcome to join.
11: I'll be ready.
6: And so Elisha cared for the schools of the prophets, just as Elijah before him had.
11: The class at Gilgal challenged my thinking on the...
16: Omri, what is it?
11: I'll investigate.
16: It's only an old chain blowing in the wind.
11: We have to be vigilant. The Syrians are at war with us.
16: Omri, I know where King Ben-Hadad and the Syrian soldiers are.
11: You do? The Lord has shown you?
16: Yes, and they aren't anywhere near Jericho.
11: I see. King Joram would do well to know that information.
16: Each time God shows me the whereabouts of the Syrians, I send word to King Joram.
11: Oh, well, that's reassuring.
16: For you, but not for King Ben-Hadad.
11: We're passing Lael's home. Let's stop and greet him.
16: That sounds like a good idea.
7: Elisha, Omri.
11: Abra, what's wrong?
7: It all happened so quickly. He was perfectly well.
16: Abra, what has happened?
7: Lael has died.
11: Oh, no.
7: You know that he reverenced the Lord.
11: Yes, he was a great man of faith.
7: And the creditor is coming to take our sons away to work for him.
11: No, there must be another way to pay your debt.
16: What do you have in the house?
7: I have nothing but a jar of oil.
16: Jar of oil. I see. Go. Borrow jars and bowls from everywhere, from all your neighbors. Empty jars.
7: All right, Elisha. I'll go.
16: And do not gather just a few.
11: Now go, boys. Help your mother gather the jars.
7: And what do I do with them?
16: You and your sons shut the door to the house, and then take the oil from your jar and pour it into all those other jars and bowls.
7: I don't understand.
16: God will show you.
6: When they gathered as many jars and bowls as they could, Abra and her sons did as Elisha instructed.
0: Son, bring me another jar.
1: There are no more, Mother.
0: Oh, my oil jar is empty.
1: Look, all the rest are full.
0: Stay inside the house. Do not open the door for anyone but me.
23: Mother, where are you going?
0: To see the prophet Elisha.
7: Prophet Elisha?
16: Yes?
7: I did, just as you said. And I have more jars and bowls full of oil than I can count.
16: Go, sell the oil and pay your debt. And you and your sons live on the rest.
7: My sons? My sons are safe from the creditor?
16: Yes, they are safe.
7: It wasn't possible.
16: All things are possible with God.
7: Praise be to the Lord!
6: And other miracles happened in the schools of the prophets. Nothing was too small for Elisha to ask God to help with.
11: Thank you for allowing me to borrow it. I'll take good care of it.

0: Well, all right. I will go. Now to try this axe out. It isn't in the best condition.
1: Omri, what are you doing?
0: This axe isn't in very good condition. I'm going to face towards the water.
1: If that axe head flies off, it'll land the river.
0: Well, better than landing on you.
1: Good thinking.
0: Come on now. Oh, no!
2: Omri, what's wrong?
0: My axe head fell into the water, and it was borrowed.
2: Where did it fall?
0: Right there.
2: This is just what I need.
0: A stick? Elisha, the axe head is iron. It's impossible to lift out with a stick.
2: Impossible? Watch and see.
1: Prophet Elisha, you just threw this stick in the water. Why?
2: Look.
0: The axe head, it's floating.
1: It's iron. How?
2: Omri, reach in the water and pick it up for yourself.
0: Elisha, this is a miracle. But it was just an axe head.
2: Omri, nothing is too small for the Lord.
0: Yes. Yes, I see that.
1: Let's keep working, everyone. God is with us.
3: God used Elisha to perform many more miracles. But Omri never forgot the miracle of the axe head, or one that happened some years later. And it began with the king of Syria, Ben-Hadad. Just as Elisha had explained to Omri, God showed him just where the Syrian king had his armies. And Elisha warned Israel's king Joram.
4: Servant, come here at once.
5: King Ben-Hadad?
4: Will you not show me which of my people is a spy for the king of Israel?
5: None, my king.
4: And how do the Israelites know my every move? There must be a spy.
5: No, my lord, O king. Elisha, the prophet who is in Israel, tells the king of Israel the words that you speak in your very bedroom.
4: Where is this Elisha?
5: It is said that he is in, Dothan?
4: Send my horses and chariots, my entire army, to Dothan, tonight.
3: Meanwhile, Elisha and Omri were indeed in the city of Dothan.
0: Oh, that was the best sleep I've had in days.
6: Omri, come outside, please.
0: Yes, Elisha? The Syrian army. The city is surrounded.
2: Yes, they arrived throughout the night.
0: What will we do?
2: Do not fear, for those who are with us are more than those who are with them.
0: But we're a small city, and that's a whole army.
2: Lord, I pray, open his eyes that he may see.
0: Open my eyes? Oh, Elisha.
2: You see, Omri?
0: The mountains are full of horses and chariots. The king of Israel's army?
2: No, God's army.
0: God is with us. Those who are with us are more than those who are with them.
2: The soldiers see us. Lord, stop them from seeing who I am, I pray.
7: In the name of the king of Syria, come with us now.
2: This is not the way, nor is this the city. Follow me and I will bring you to the man whom you seek.
3: And God heard Elisha's prayer. The Syrians were blind to who he really was.
7: Yes, we will go with you.
0: Elisha, where are we taking the Syrian army?
2: To King Joram in Samaria.
0: You're leading the enemy right to the king of Israel?
2: Omri, those who are with us are more than those who are with them.
0: Yes, yes. I'll have faith.
3: And after many hours, Elisha led the Syrian army right into the king of Israel's city. And then God opened their eyes.
7: And where is the prophet? It's you. And we're in Samaria?
8: Guards!
2: King Joram, you are safe.
8: Elisha, you brought the Syrians into my city. What should I do with them? Should I punish them?
2: No, don't punish them.
8: Then what do you recommend?
2: Set food and water before them, that they may eat and drink. And

0: then go back to King Ben-Hadad.
1: A feast for the enemy?
0: Yes, exactly.
2: Servants, please, prepare a great feast for our visitors.
1: Elisha, has God told you that this will work?
0: Yes, he has. We won't be bothered by Ben-Hadad again.
2: Elisha.
0: Yes?
2: Please, stay a while.
0: I'm sorry, but I cannot. I have to get back to my schools. The students are waiting. Omri, please stay and enjoy the feast.
1: As the Lord lives, and as your soul lives, I will not leave you.
0: Then let's begin our journey.
3: God does really care about the small stuff, even broken axe heads, doesn't he?
4: He does.
5: And he sent all those good armies to that city?
4: To the city of Dothan, yes. And the invisible armies that Omri saw, what do you think they were?
5: Invisible? Oh, were they angels?
4: They were.
3: Whoa.
6: Crazy.
3: Hugo?
6: Look what I found.
3: Sam's tablet. Oh, thank you.
6: Well, I should say we found. Actually, Diaz found it.
3: Where was it?
6: On top of one of the lockers.
3: That's weird.
6: You probably dropped it and one of the high schoolers put it up there so it wouldn't get stepped on.
4: Ah, my students have become very responsible.
3: Oh, thank you, reader. Thank you so much.
4: Gracie, there's someone else I think deserves your thanks more than me.
3: You're right. Dr. Smith?
7: Gracie, you are reunited with your tablet.
3: Thank you for finding it.
7: You're welcome.
8: You got it back.
9: Nice work, Dad.
10: Does this mean we can go home now?
11: Yes, let's get ready. Now, everyone, check your pockets and your backpacks to make sure you have all your tech.
9: Good idea.
11: Now, line up so that I can count you off as we go to the bus. Don't want to leave anyone behind.
3: Ms. Garcia?
11: Yes, Gracie?
3: I just want to say thank you to everyone for your help. And, thanks, Dr. Smith.
7: Oh, now I can't get used to that. Everybody, just call me DS.
6: Yes, that was my idea. Credit goes to me.
10: Hugo, really?
7: Credit to Hugo. Now, come on, everyone. Let's go home.
4: Bye, everyone. Come back and visit anytime.
12: As the field trippers had a quiet bus trip, things were about to become anything but quiet back in Discovery Mountain.
13: Oh, Chaplain Jake.
14: Oh, good. Somebody's home.
13: Jake, is everything all right?
14: Oh, well, I've been going all over town and nobody's home.
13: Oh?
14: Yeah, or they're sick and can't help me.
13: The flu bug. What's the matter?
14: Well, Sam and I are working on a project.
13: Judge Taylor, right.
14: And it's super, super secret, but I'm never going to finish on time.
13: Jake, you're going to be fine. You're hyperventilating, but it's not serious.
14: Okay.
13: Hold your lips together like this. Like you're blowing out a candle.
14: Like this?
13: Yes. Now take slow breaths.
14: Hey, that's helping.
13: Good. Now, are you feeling a bit better?
14: Yeah.
13: What do you need help with?
14: Well, you see, I have 11 trees I've got to cut down by tomorrow. 11! Please, can you help me, please?
12: Director Doug, Jake is in full Jake mode, isn't he?
15: Yeah, he is. Even after Tara calmed him down so well. 11 trees?
12: Yes, what in the world is his super secret project?
15: Well, if he needs that much help, I don't think it will be a super secret project for long.
12: No, you're right. One crisis straight to another.
15: Yeah. It's great news that Gracie found the tablet, though.
12: It is, and she seems a lot more accepting of DS as a result, too.
15: Yeah, DS. I like that name. Dr. Smith, Mr. Smith, it was a bit confusing.
12: I agree. And, you know, it sure was good to listen to the Bible story with Reader.
15: Yeah, the story of Elisha. There were a lot of miracles in his ministry.
12: He was a man of faith, and no matter seemed too small to pray to God about.
15: Including Omri's borrowed axe, a lot like Gracie's borrowed tablet.
12: Yeah, right. Now, as far as miracles go, the axe head was a small thing, but, you know, it wasn't a small thing to Omri. And God knows when things matter a lot to us.
15: He does. And Omri witnessed some big miracles, too, like the mountains full of an army of angels.
12: Oh, I could see them in my imagination. How about you?
15: I could. And the words that Elisha spoke were powerful.
12: Oh, that's right. 2 Kings 6 and verse 16. Let me see if I can find it. Do not fear, for those who are with us are more than those who are with them.
15: Well, it sounds like Jake could use an army to help him.
12: It does. We'll have to listen to our last episode in this story series to find out what happens.
15: Yes, indeed. And we'll see you here next time.
12: You've been listening to Discovery Mountain, where the air is clear, clear enough to hear your imagination, and where every day is an exercise in faith. 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Borrowed was written by Jean Boonstra and post-produced in Ontario, Canada by Douglas Bruce and Danny Columbi. 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
17: Job 19:25, for I know that my Redeemer liveth, and that he shall stand at the latter day upon the earth. 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
20: Hi there, boys and girls. This is Uncle Dan.
21: And I'm Aunt Carol. We welcome each one of you to our program today.
20: Speaking of which, I know that you have something really special all ready for us, Aunt Carol. A story about someone famous.
21: That's right. In fact, I think in order to do our famous person justice, it will take two stories to tell about him.
20: I see. Well, this particular person did make a great impact on the world in the area of technology. And his invention changed the course of American life.
21: Oh, absolutely. But before we talk about his famous invention, I think it would be fun to learn about what he was like as a boy.
20: Good thinking. Who knows, we may have some future inventors in our listening audience.
21: Oh, I'm pretty sure we do, Uncle Dan. Maybe they'll recognize some of their own talents and interests as they listen to our story today.
20: Hey, what a great idea. So, boys and girls, listen carefully and see if you have anything in common with Eli Whitney, boy craftsman.
21: Eli Whitney was born on December 8, 1765, in Westboro, Massachusetts, a town set in the New England countryside about 30 miles from Boston. He would be the oldest of four children in the family. His sister and two brothers, Elizabeth, Benjamin, and Josiah, followed in quick succession. His father, Eli Sr., was a large, friendly, affectionate, hard-working farmer who served from time to time as Justice of the Peace. Eli's mother, Elizabeth, evidently of somewhat frail constitution and worn down by the grinding household tasks of the time, not to mention bearing 4 children in 5 years, became an invalid after the birth of her last child, Josiah. As a result, young Eli had many grown-up responsibilities placed upon his shoulders from the time he was just 5 years old.
1: Shh, Josiah, my love, shh. Eli? Eli, are you busy? Can you come?
2: Yes, Mama, I'm coming. What's the matter?
1: Nothing's the matter, really. It's just Josiah. Poor baby. He's still fussy from his cold. Can you take him in by the fire and rock him a while?
2: All right. I just finished bringing in the one that's nice and warm in there.
1: That's wonderful.
2: Come on, Josiah. You want to rock? You come too, Mama. Papa will be in from the barn soon. He put some beans in the big pot by the fire this morning. And they smell so good.
1: Yes. I'll be in soon, Eli. Maybe I can set the table.
2: Don't worry, Mama. Betsy and I already put the plates on. You can just come and sit down and rest.
1: What would I do without my older children, Eli and Elizabeth?
2: Betsy.
1: Yes. Yes, I know. Elizabeth likes to be called Betsy. What about Benjamin? Is he with his father?
2: He rode to the barn on Papa's shoulders. He begged until Papa took him.
1: Oh, that sounds like little Benjamin. And like your father.
2: Don't forget, Mama, beans are in the pot.
1: Oh, I won't forget. I'll be there as soon as I can.
21: Eli was always helpful around the house, but what he loved most was making things with his hands. By the time he was 10 years old, he was quite proficient with his pocket knife, whittling spoons for the kitchen, doll furniture for Betsy, or toys for his younger brothers. But his father's well-equipped workshop held a special fascination for him. He closely observed his father's activities, and soon he began to discover his own natural talents.
22: Eli, see if you can find a nice length of wood, straight and dry, about 2 feet long.
2: All right. Here, what about this piece?
22: That will make a fine chair leg, my boy. That's just what I need. Let me just secure it in the lathe. And now...
2: Can I do it? Can I make the chair leg?
22: But you've never done it before.
2: I've watched, though, and I think I can do it. I know I can do it.
22: I see. Well, you already know how to operate the treadle to make the flywheel and belt turn. And I've watched you with your pocket knife. You can whittle just about anything.
2: And I've watched you, Papa, with the chisel and the lathe. I saw how you made the other legs for the chair.
22: Mm-hmm. I see. Well, my boy, I guess you might as well give it a try. If your work is good enough, well then, we'll have the last leg for Mr. Johnson's chair. Very good, Eli. I'm just amazed.
2: Thank you, Papa.
22: Excellent work. You know, with the tools of my shop, I can make... or rather, we could make... lots of things for our farm.
2: Like wagon wheels and furniture and things for the kitchen.
22: It saves us a lot of money. If I had to buy everything from the blacksmith or from the supply store, it would be very expensive, and every time something was broken, it would cost more to have a replacement part made.
2: But instead, you can just make it yourself.
22: That's right. And on top of that, we can earn money making things for other people.
2: Like this chair for Mr. Johnson.
22: Exactly. In fact, why don't you sand down the chair leg you've made so it's nice and smooth? Then, this afternoon, we'll put the chair together and add the finishing touches.
2: All right.
22: I think when I take it to Mr. Johnson next week, as my fellow craftsman, you should go along.
2: Really?
22: Really. We'll go to the store next Tuesday.
2: There it is, Papa. Mr. Johnson's Mercantile.
22: Whoa, there. Whoa. Hop down, my boy, and tie up the horses. I'll get the chair from the back of the wagon. Here, you take the chair, Eli, and I'll get the door for you.
2: All right.
0: Eli, Whitney, just on time. Delivery just when you said it would be. My wife will be thrilled.
22: Glad to be of service.
0: Oh, looks like you have your helper with you, eh?
22: Oh, yes, and believe it or not, he made one of the chair legs. I defy you to tell which one.
0: Well, let's see here. They all look the same to me.
22: Yes, indeed. The boys are natural.
0: So I see. Well, how much do I owe you for your work?
22: I was thinking about that. I was wondering about a trade.
0: Oh?
22: Yes. The watch there in the display case, I saw it last time I was here, and I think I'd like to have it.
0: Oh, well, let me get it out for you. You have a good eye. It's a beauty.
22: What do you think, Eli?
2: It is beautiful, Papa.
22: That's just what I thought, too. So, in addition to the chair, what would I owe Johnson Mercantile for the purchase of this watch?
0: Well, yeah. Let me figure it up for you.
22: So, what are you thinking about, Eli? You're very quiet on the ride home.
2: About the workshop, and the chair, and your new watch. What makes it work, and how does it keep time?
22: Well, I've never fiddled with watches myself, but there are lots of little gears and springs in there. When I wind it up, they make the hands turn at just the right speed.
2: Gears and springs?
22: And a few other things, I'm sure.
2: I wish I could see inside.
22: Well, we'd better let well enough alone with that one, my boy. I don't want to do anything that might ruin it, you know.
21: Days and months passed, but young Eli's curiosity about his father's watch did not die away. In fact, he grew increasingly more eager to look inside. Finally, one Sunday morning when Eli stayed home from church because he wasn't feeling well, his curiosity overcame his good judgment.
2: There's Papa's watch, right there on the table. I wonder if he forgot it. Or maybe it isn't working. Could that be it? It's so pretty. Maybe I could just take a peek inside. It looks like the back would come off. If I just put my knife right along the crack and pry a little. There. Wow, look at all the gears inside. It's wonderful. It looks like this wheel here is driven by this one. And the shaft has notches on it, little teeth. And this gear drives that one. But I can't quite see. There. I'll just take this one off and lay it on the table. And this one, too, so I can see underneath.
21: Mesmerized by the wonders of the watch, young Eli continued to explore its workings, gear by gear, spring by spring, until all the parts lay in an orderly array before him. Then suddenly,
2: oh no, it must almost be time for everyone to get back from church. I gotta put this together, and fast.
21: So carefully had Eli arranged the pieces as he had dismantled the watch, and so gifted was he with his hands and his mechanical mind, that just as the family arrived home from services, he snapped the back on the watch and lay it on the table.
22: Eli, you're up. You're feeling better?
2: Yes, sir. Much better.
22: Wonderful, my boy. I'm glad to hear it. Oh, there it is. I forgot my watch this morning.
2: Yes, sir.
22: Did you wind it?
2: No, I didn't think to wind it.
22: Well, then, it needs a good winding. Strangely enough, it had stopped, and I thought maybe something was wrong with it. Anyway, I took it out of my pocket this morning to wind it and forgot all about it. There now, that should do it. Ah, yes, ticking away. Glad to hear it. You know how I prize this watch.
2: Yes, Papa.
22: Well, time to get something to eat. Betsy and the others will be in soon. So glad you're feeling better, my boy.
21: It would be several years before young Eli could gather the courage to tell his father about taking the watch apart. Of course, he should never have done it in the first place. But by the time he did confess, other problems had overwhelmed the family. Eli's mother died in 1777 when he was just 11 years old. And for 2 years, the family struggled along with the help of a housekeeper. Perhaps to keep his mind off his troubles, Eli spent much time whittling items with his knife.
2: What are you making now, Eli? More butter paddles to sell?
5: No, nothing like that, Betsy. This is special.
2: Well, let me see. Do you have a pattern?
5: Nothing drawn out. Just up here. In my head.
2: And you aren't going to tell me, are you?
5: No, but I'll show you. When it's done.
2: Oh, Eli, it's beautiful. How did you ever make this? A violin. It's perfect.
5: I saw the one Jeremiah played at the Husking Bee last fall, and, well, I just thought I'd like to have one.
2: So you whittled it just like that?
5: Well, I...
2: Can you play it?
5: Not yet, but a boy can't have a violin and not ever learn now, can he?
2: And if you say you can, then I know you will. Sometimes I think you can do anything.
8: Wow, Aunt Carol, how extraordinary for a 12-year-old boy to have the ability to carve a violin.
21: Eli was definitely gifted, Uncle Dan. But so are all you boys and girls.
8: Mm-hmm.
21: Perhaps not the same way as Eli, but there are many different talents.
8: So now's the time, while you're young, to try different things to find out what you're really good at.
21: Listening to stories about people who've used their talents to make a difference in the world may inspire you to make your own mark on history.
8: Then we may be telling your story, but right now it's time to get back to the story of Eli Whitney, Boy Craftsman.
21: By the time Eli had turned 12, he was a young man who had shouldered much responsibility and shown much promise, especially as someone who was exceptionally talented with his hands. His father, wisely observing his son's potential, encouraged him to continue his education.
22: My boy, you have a wonderful future ahead of you. If you were to get more schooling, eventually prepare for Harvard, perhaps Yale, you could have the knowledge behind you to really make your mark in the world.
5: Well, Papa, I don't know about that. I don't like school very much.
22: I know you don't like spelling, especially, or reading, but you could improve. And you're very clever with numbers.
5: I know, but I'd sure rather be making something than studying something.
21: Then in 1779, the family situation changed. Eli Whitney Sr. took a new wife who had 2 daughters of her own. Young Eli quickly learned that his new sisters were silly, irresponsible girls compared to Betsy. But he spent much of his time, as always, tinkering in the workshop. Perhaps even more than ever, now that the house seemed strange and his new mother seemed to have little confidence in his abilities.
9: Ouch! Oh, no. I cut myself. I'm bleeding.
2: I'll get you a bandage, Mother.
9: Oh, never mind, Betsy. Why, Hannah can get it for me. Hannah, dear, come quickly.
23: Yes, Mama, what? Oh, no, blood, you're bleeding.
2: I'll get the bandage.
9: Yes, well, all right, hurry up about it.
2: Yes, Mother.
5: What happened? What's all the commotion?
9: I just cut myself. Not that it's any of your matter, Eli.
5: But I just...
9: And I broke the knife. And now I can never replace it. You can't buy knives like that around here. It's one of my set, and a very nice set, too. So nice I keep it in this beautiful case. And now, well, now my set is ruined.
5: Let me see the knife, Mother. Maybe I can...
9: Oh, posh boy. Do you think you can fix it? I doubt that very much indeed.
5: No. No, I don't think it can be fixed.
9: There now. Didn't I tell you?
5: But I think I could make you a replacement if I had the tools. But I don't. And I could make the right tools if I had the tools to make them with. Then I could make the
9: knife. Oh, hush! Go on out to that miserable workshop you like so much and get out of my sight.
5: Mother?
9: Yes? What do you want? And where have you been? I've hardly seen you for 5 minutes all week long. I declare you must be living in that workshop of yours.
5: It's not mine, Mother. It's Papa's.
9: But what? Hurry up. Can't you see I'm busy?
5: I made you a knife.
9: Oh, really? What next? A steam engine?
5: I think it's just like the one you broke. I made it just for you.
9: Well, let me have a look.
5: There.
9: Oh. But it looks... It's just like the one I broke.
5: You like it, then?
9: Yes. Yes, I do, very much. Well, of course, it's not quite like the other one. Nothing could really replace that one. But it will do, Eli. Yes. Well done. Thank you.
21: After Eli's success in replacing his stepmother's knife, their relationship seemed to improve. However, for the next few years, Eli's love for the workshop, its tools, and its possibilities occupied much of his time, and he enjoyed talking to the neighbors who came for his father's assistance. In a sense, the time spent there gave him a bit of a window on the world.
3: So, what do you think, Mr. Whitney? Can you fix my musket?
22: I'll take a look, Mr. Allen. Maybe young Eli here can finish up this chest.
5: Sure, I can do that.
22: Good. Now, let's see what might be wrong with this musket.
3: All the blacksmiths are busy turning out new weapons, or making parts for broken ones. The British have confiscated most of the caches of powder and arms.
22: Indeed. And making muskets is a tedious process. Each one must be crafted separately, and even with every smithy working hard, it's slow going.
3: Exactly right. It's hard to find a smithy who even has time to shoe a horse these days. Or make nails. I tried to repair my porch the other day, but couldn't find anyone. Smithy or store clerk or neighbor that had nails to sell or nails to spare.
22: The war has put the pinch on a lot of things. I guess we'll just have to do the best we can.
3: New England ingenuity. Without that, we'd be lost. One way or another, we always find a way around the rough spots.
22: That we do, Mr. Allen. Say, how about coming back next week? I think I can have your musket fixed by then, and as good as new.
3: Glad to hear it, Mr. Whitney. Well, I'd better be getting on my way, but I'll be back. Thank you very much.
22: You're welcome.
5: Papa?
22: Yes, my boy.
5: Do you think... I mean, could you...
22: What is it, Eli? I see those wheels turning in your head again.
5: Do you think we could add a forge to the workshop?
22: A forge?
5: Yes. You could use it to make some tools, even replacement parts on muskets and other things that people need. And I could make nails.
22: Hmm. Yes, that just might work. Nails, eh? Eli, I confess, you have the mind of a true entrepreneur.
21: Eli's nail business was a success. He had found a needed item and determined how to fill that need by his own ingenuity and work. It would be a pattern repeated many times over throughout his lifetime. For now, however, he simply enjoyed his success.
6: I have to tell you, Master Eli, you've saved the day for me. I burned down the old shed on the back of my property just so I could sift through the ashes to get the nails. Even then, I didn't have enough.
10: What a beautiful sight! Now that the war is underway, finding a handful of nails is like finding a treasure.
11: You're a patriot, Master Eli. The blacksmiths are busy turning out arms, and you have come to our rescue by making nails.
22: Well, my boy, here you are, already well known in these parts for making nails, and you're not yet 16. Not only that, you have a hired man working for you, and you've visited many of the trade shops between here and Boston.
5: Every shop I visited was an education. I could see how I could improve and do things better.
22: I'm sure you did. You're a keen observer, my boy.
5: Of course. Every artisan closely guarded his trade secrets, but still, I came back with new ideas.
22: Somehow I don't think you're destined to become a farmer. Oh, you've always been helpful and done your chores, but this workshop has always been your first love.
21: In time, the shortage of nails eased, and Eli's business began to fade. But always alert to trends and needs, he soon decided on several alternate products: hat pins for the ladies, and lathe-turned walking sticks for the men, both items for which there was a ready market. However, conducting his own business and making the contacts it required had taught him that furthering his education, an idea he had once rejected, would now be in his best interests. He turned for advice, as usual, to his father.
22: Well, my boy, you know that many years ago I advised you to seek a higher education, but, well...
4: What is it? You don't think that I should go now?
22: No. It's not that. It's just that times are harder now. The family is bigger. The war has drained our resources. Money is hard to come by.
4: But you do think it would benefit me. That has not changed.
22: No, it hasn't changed. Not at all. But here's what you're up against. You would have to study diligently to prepare for acceptance, and you're 19 years old, an age when most have already gone off to college. Then again, there's the money.
4: Well, somehow I'll just have to find a way.
22: Eli, my boy, are you in here?
4: Yes, Papa. Here at the desk.
22: Ah, yes, here you are. This letter arrived for you in town. I just now came from there.
4: Well, thank you. Well, let me see here.
22: What is it?
4: We are pleased to inform you that your application for the appointment of schoolmaster has been accepted.
22: You applied to become a schoolmaster?
4: Yes, in neighboring Grafton. Oh, this is wonderful.
22: A schoolmaster? But, my boy, you haven't had the education to become a...
4: I interviewed with the town fathers, Papa. They asked questions. I answered them. Well enough, I guess. And I'll start studying right away. All I have to do is keep ahead of my students. And here's the best part.
22: What?
4: The town pays for my room and board, plus pays $7 a month. I can study and teach at the same time, and I can save my money so that during the summer I can attend Lester Academy. In a few years, I'll be ready for college.
21: Eli's years as a schoolmaster in surrounding towns were busy indeed. He drove himself to learn as much as possible during the winters, attended Lester during the summers, and even studied with mentors during his vacation time. In the process, he endeared himself both to the townsfolk whom he served and to the teachers under whom he studied. He also nearly wore himself out, and his health finally gave way. While home on a visit during the summer of 1788, he became seriously ill.
1: Eli? Eli? Can you hear me?
4: Betsy. Water. Water.
1: I'll get you some. I'll be right back.
4: I'm so hot. Oh, my leg. It hurts.
1: I know. Don't worry. I'll be back quickly, Eli.
22: How is he?
1: Oh, Papa. You startled me.
22: Is he any better?
1: He's burning up. I'm so frightened, Papa. First he came down with the influenza, and now this leg infection.
22: I know, poor fellow. I'm so glad you're here with him. He gets so little attention from the others.
1: He wants water, Papa. I'll get some cold water from the well. That will taste better to him.
22: Oh, yes, of course. I'll go in and stay with him until you get back. Hurry, Betsy.
21: Eli's father nearly despaired of his son's recovery. but at last he began to improve. No doubt those worrisome days when he wondered if Eli would live or die worked upon his heart. Had not the teachers at Lester Academy highly recommended Eli for further study? Had not he himself first encouraged Eli to attend college? Finally, in early March of 1789, Eli Whitney Sr. hitched up the sleigh, loaded in the belongings Eli would need at college, and headed with his son to Brookfield, Massachusetts, where the family scholar would board the stagecoach for New Haven, Connecticut, the home of Yale College. As young Eli alighted from the sleigh,
22: "Eli, my boy, I can't tell you how I'll miss you. Any man would be proud to have you for a son, and I have always felt that you are a very special person. Maybe this will see you through some tough times."
7: "Papa, what is this? So much money."
22: "I hope it will cover your tuition and maybe your other expenses for the year."
7: "Oh, Papa, thank you. I know this means a great sacrifice for you."
22: Now, my boy, take it with my best wishes. Do your very best. And write me when you can."
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24: Hello friends, how about an amazing fact? Icebergs generally range from about 3 to 250 feet above sea level. The largest icebergs come from the Antarctic, but the tallest icebergs come from the North Atlantic. The tallest iceberg ever recorded was 550 feet high. That is about the height of a 55-story building. The largest iceberg ever recorded broke off the Ross Ice Shelf in Antarctica in March of 2000. Called Iceberg B-15, it was almost half a mile thick, and its area was about 4,500 square miles, roughly the size of the state of Connecticut. It was the largest iceberg ever found by the U.S. National Ice Center since the center began tracking them about 25 years ago. Icebergs this large are sometimes referred to as ice islands. Arctic icebergs are generally smaller than Antarctic icebergs because the Arctic does not have the vast, uninterrupted spans of open ocean which allow for the formation of huge ice sheets from which these massive icebergs break off. Icebergs are virtually indestructible by man. In theory, it would take about 1,900 tons of TNT to destroy an average-sized North Atlantic iceberg. To melt such an iceberg, it would require the combustion of nearly 2.4 million gallons of gasoline. Just think about how much it would take to melt the B-15 iceberg. Friends, did you know that the Bible speaks of a time when not only icebergs will melt, but the earth itself will be on fire? Stay tuned for more, as Amazing Facts brings you this edition of Bible Answers Live. 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Are you looking for a clear, concise answer to your most challenging Bible questions? 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Now, let's join our host, author, speaker, and evangelist, Pastor Doug Batchelor. Hello, friends. This is Pastor John Ross. Pastor Doug Batchelor is out this evening, but this is Bible Answers Live. And if you have a Bible-related question, we'd love to hear from you this evening. To call us here in the studio, the number is 800-GOD-SAYS. That's 800-463-7297. We do have phone lines that are now open. The number again is 800-463-7297. We'd love to hear from you. Well, friends, we opened the program by talking a little bit about icebergs, and truly these are immense blocks of ice floating out in the ocean. But you know, the Bible speaks of a time when not only the icebergs will melt, but even the earth itself. In 2 Peter chapter 3, we have the following passage of Scripture. It says, "The Lord is not slack concerning His promise, as some men count slackness, but is long-suffering towards us, not willing that any should perish, but that all should come to repentance. But the day of the Lord will come as a thief in the night, in which the heavens will pass away with a great noise, and the elements will melt with fervent heat. Both the earth and the works that are therein will be burnt up. Therefore, since all these things will be dissolved, what manner of persons ought you to be in all holy conduct and godliness?" Here the Apostle Peter speaks of a day when the elements will melt with fervent heat, and the earth and the works that are therein will be burnt up. Now, the context of this passage, Peter is referring to the second coming of Christ. In verse 9, he says, "God is not slack concerning His promise, but is long-suffering, not willing that any should perish, but that all should come to repentance." Well, how can I be ready for that glorious day when Jesus comes? And what will the second coming of Jesus really be like? We have a book that we would like to give you, absolutely free, if you would call our resource line. We'd be happy to send it out to you. The book is entitled Anything But Secret. It is a book written by Pastor Doug Batchelor. And if you'd call our resource line, 1-800-835-6747, that's 800-835-6747, ask for the book Anything But Secret, talking about the second coming of Christ, and we'll be happy to send that out to you. Well, friends, we're going to go to the phone lines now, but just before we do that, let's ask God's presence to be with us through this program. Dear Father, once again, we ask for your blessing as we study your word. We know that the Bible is your book, and in order for us to correctly understand it, we need the Holy Spirit to guide our hearts and our minds, and we ask a special blessing upon those who are listening, wherever they might be. For we ask this in Jesus' name. Amen. Our first caller this evening is Emil, and he is calling from Brooklyn, New York. Emil, welcome to the program.
12: Well, hello. I want to ask you a question referring to when Jesus forgave sins.
24: Yes.
12: He told them, sin no more.
0: Mm-hmm.
12: Now, when he took away evil spirits from people, he never said a word.
0: Mm-hmm.
12: What was the reason for that, you know?
0: You know, sometimes when it came to healing, Jesus would heal someone and he would say, your faith has made you whole. He did not always tell people, go and sin no more. There were some cases where Jesus said that. And in those cases, the predicament that the people found themselves in to a large degree was the result of some sin that they had been cherishing in their life. Probably the most famous statement where Jesus says, go and sin no more, was to the woman that had been caught committing adultery. And the Jewish leaders had brought her to Jesus in the temple. And Jesus knelt down and he began to write with his own finger there in the dust that had gathered. And one by one, those who had accused her dropped their stones and left until finally it was just Jesus and the woman. And then Jesus said, where are those that accuse you? And she looked around and said, there are none, Lord. Then Jesus said, neither do I condemn thee. Go and sin no more. So when it came to healing someone of a particular ailment that was the result of a direct result of this, and Jesus would at times say, go and sin no more. But he didn't do that every time. Does that help, Emil?
12: Yeah, but does evil spirits go to anybody?
0: You know, evil spirits can't enter a person unless in some way that person allows those evil spirits to enter them. In other words, God will not allow evil spirits just to enter anyone. Otherwise, doubtless, the devil will try to possess especially those who are putting their confidence and trust in Christ, but God won't allow that. We have to in some way open up our hearts or our minds to the influence of the devil in order to be possessed, in order to have an evil spirit.
12: Okay, thank you.
0: All right, well, thank you for your call. Good question. If you'd like to have a question on the air this evening, again, the number is 800-463-7297, or it's 1-800-GOD-SAYS. That's 800-463-7297. Our next call is Alex, and Alex is calling from Chicago. Alex, welcome to the program.
16: Hi, thank you for having me. My question doesn't pertain to a specific Bible passage, but I have more of a personal question
0: mm-hmm.
16: as to why is God sometimes, as if he's, why is he silent when I ask him for his help so much. Just basically, why is he silent?
0: Why is he silent?
16: Why does he not answer me?
0: Well, you know, that's not a question that I'm sure he's just been asked by you. That is a question that probably every Christian at some point in their life has asked. Depending upon the circumstances and the events that are transpiring in their life, what we need to remember, when we ask God for something and it seems as though God is silent, really, God is answering us. He's answering us. For example, if we're asking God for direction, or if we're asking God to relieve some type of stressful situation or financial crisis that we might find ourselves in, we pray and we ask and it seems as though nothing's happening. It seems as though God's not asking. What God is telling us to do is to keep trusting and waiting. You know, God's got three answers that he can give. One is yes, the other is no, and the other is wait. And when it seems as though God does not answer us, he really is answering us, and he's asking us to wait. Keep believing. Keep praying, keep asking, keep trusting, but wait. Perhaps circumstances have not reached a particular point where God is wanting to act in a certain way. Maybe there's other individuals involved in our request and God is working upon their hearts. The timing might not be just right. So if God does not seem to answer you immediately, keep asking, keep believing, keep trusting. God will answer. He's promised to answer. But he will give us the answer that we need at the right time.
16: All right, thank you very much.
0: Thank you for your call. You know, Alex, that's a good question. We do have a resource that I think those who are listening will find helpful. Again, this is for anyone. It is called How to Determine God's Will, Determining the Will of God. And it deals with this question of sometimes it seems that God is silent. He's not answering in a way that you would want him to or expect him to. how can you move forward with that? If you would like this book, Determining God's Will, you can call us on our resource line. The number again is 800-835-6747. That number is 800-835-6747. You can ask for the book, Determining the Will of God, and we'll be happy to send it out to you. And if you have a Bible question, the number here to the studio is 800-463-7297. That's 800-463-7297. Our next call is Dale, and Dale is calling from Canada. Dale, welcome to the program.
2: It's about time we finally hooked up.
0: All right.
2: Took me 3 months or more to get it.
0: I'm glad we finally got through.
2: Is, how come some denominations don't believe in healing like we do today? Personally, I do.
0: Mm-hmm.
2: Why I say that, last June 21st, I was hospitalized. I had stage 4 cancer in my pancreas. Man came in and prayed for me. I had no clue who he was. I talked to my pastor on Sunday morning, the day I got out of the hospital. He said it was my guardian angel.
0: Mm-hmm.
2: I believe he healed me there, plus he healed me with my blood clots also, because I'm completely healed nowhere. If you found no cancer anywhere.
0: Well, yeah, there's no doubt. Just in your own personal experience, that God does hear, and he does still perform miracles. He does heal.
2: Mm-hmm.
0: And, you know, I've seen many experiences in my own life and in my own ministry where God has healed in most miraculous ways. Now, there are several ways that God can heal. One is dramatically and instantaneously, and he does do that. You know, we do have cases where God heals immediately.
2: Mm-hmm.
0: But there are also cases where God will heal over a period of time. He mm-hmm. will also utilize the resources that are available, perhaps in medicine and so on.
2: Mm-hmm.
0: But you can clearly see that this is God healing. In some cases, a person might be sick and they might require surgery, and we pray and we ask for healing. The problem might not disappear immediately and they need to go for surgery.
2: Mm-hmm.
0: But it seems as though God is blessing throughout the whole procedure, and their recovery time is quick, and they're back on their feet you know, in a short period of time. They're doing well. So
2: mm-hmm.
0: there's evidence of God's healing, but God was working through modern medicine in that process.
2: Definitely.
0: Now, you know, the Bible does kind of give us an outline of what we ought to do if we are sick and we're asking for God's special healing.
2: Mm-hmm.
0: Now, let me share this. It's in James chapter 5, and verse 13.
2: 16, 17, and 18, right?
0: That's right. if you begin over here in verse 14, mm-hmm. the psalmist says, "If anyone is sick among you, let him call for the elders of the church. Let them pray over him, anointing him with oil in the name of the Lord. And the prayer of faith will save the sick, and the Lord will raise him up. And if he has committed sins, he will be forgiven." So there we have a promise. If we are sick, we are to call for the elders of the church, let them anoint with oil, praying in the name of the Lord, and God will raise them up. Now, that does not always mean that that raising up is instantaneous.
2: No, it could be spiritual, it could be physical, it could be anything.
0: That's right. And in some cases, God might see fit to lay that person to rest. The promise is still there that in the resurrection, they will be raised up.
2: Exactly.
0: So we can count on that word. You know, the beautiful thing about having faith in God, whatever the circumstance that we are going through or whatever our sickness might be, we can pray and ask God for help, and then we can trust ourselves to his goodness. He knows what's best.
2: Yeah, exactly.
0: Like, and he will work things out.
2: A couple of weeks ago, I prayed for this man. He said he had some problems with his heart. I says, it doesn't matter where you stand with Christ. It matters if you have a personal relationship with Jesus. But I'm going to pray for you anyways. I said, God, in your timetable, heal him. We still have to bind you, saying in the name of Jesus Christ, by the precious of the blood of the Lamb.
0: Mm-hmm.
2: I do that because I said, I don't want to be beatified. I want my Father to be praised at all times.
0: Mm, absolutely. And you know, there's nothing wrong in asking for healing. As a matter of fact, the Bible tells us that if we are sick, call upon the Lord and he will hear and answer. So we believe that the Bible does encourage that. All right, Dale, well, thanks for your call. Our next caller is Lamar, and he is calling from New York. Lamar, welcome to the program. Lamar,
17: hey,
0: you there?
17: Hey, how you doing?
0: Good. And your question?
17: If you say it's right, does that mean like everything just wiped away? Well, yeah, it do, but like does that mean you still won't struggle with something? Like, does God like completely wipe everything away? Because like I've been saved for like a year now, and, like, I'm still learning stuff.
0: Okay, sure. You know, when we give our lives to Christ, we can have the assurance. If we confess our sins, the Bible says in 1 John chapter 1, verse 9, if we confess our sins, He's faithful and just to forgive us and to cleanse us from all unrighteousness. So we can confess our sins and we can believe with all of our heart that we are completely forgiven. But just because we are forgiven, that doesn't necessarily mean that we are now free from temptation.

0: and holding on to him. You know, Jesus said in John chapter 15, I am the vine, you are the branches. He said, whoever abides in me and I in him, the same bringeth forth much fruit. Then he said, without me, you can do nothing. So if we're going to gain spiritual victories in our life, the key is abiding in Christ. And the way that we abide in Jesus is to continually communicate with him, spend time in his word, spend time in prayer, spend time fellowshipping with other believers, allow our faith to grow. And as we cling to Jesus and abide in Jesus, he is able to work within us to give us the victory.
1: Okay, thank you. I need it there.
0: Now remember, Lamar, if we stumble and fall along the way, which we all do, don't get discouraged. You know, the devil, he will tempt us to sin. And then when we do sin, he will say, you know, you've gone too far. God won't accept you back. But even if we stumble and fall, the Bible says we have an advocate with the Father, Jesus Christ, the righteous. So we can always turn back to Christ.
1: Yeah. I feel guilty. Like, even when I'm tempted and stuff, but now I realize that's not a sin because Jesus got tempted. He didn't do it. He didn't do what he was tempted to do, but he did get tempted.
0: That's right. And there's no sin in being tempted. The sin is giving into that temptation. So when that temptation comes, what you need to do is run to Jesus and say, Lord, I need your help. I can't do it. You know, you've got to give me the victory. And as we learn to do that and trust in Christ, he will bring us forth as conquerors.
1: Yeah. Thank you. I need it there.
0: Well, thank you for your call, Lamar. It is good news. Jesus is able to keep us from falling. We have Leon, who is calling from New Jersey. Leon, welcome to the program.
2: Yes. I'm calling because I just wanted to know more about palm readers.
0: Mm-hmm.
2: And, I feel like maybe they're, like, very bad thing, you know, but I just, you know, wanted to get your input on that.
0: Well, you know, the art of palm reading goes back many, many centuries. It finds its origin back in the Babylonian system. It was part of fortune telling. There were several ways that people could do it, one of which was to examine tea leaves. Another way was to examine the lining of the kidneys of a particular sacrificial animal. Another was to examine the lines on the palm or on the hand. And, that's all really part of fortune telling. The Bible tells us to put our confidence in Christ, to trust in him. He's really the only one that can foretell the future. His word reveals to us what the future has in store for the world. And, you know, we have the wonderful promise that if we put our confidence in Christ, our future will ultimately end in the glorious coming of Jesus. And we will get to spend the rest of eternity with him. So, you know, for a Christian to dabble with fortune tellers, to get involved in that type of speculative guessing of the future, really that's not something that Christians should be involved in.
2: And if you do get involved in it, what could you do to clean your life up? Because, you know, sometimes I feel very confused and feel like very, you know, like, that I'm not on track. What could I do to get back on track?
0: Well, you know, whatever it is that we might have done in the past, we can claim that promise of 1 John chapter 1, verse 9, that if we confess our sin, he is faithful and just to forgive us and to cleanse us from all unrighteousness. So whatever it is, we can come to the Lord and say, Lord, I am sorry for what I did. You know, the word repentance means to turn. So we've been going a certain way. We are convicted that we are going in the wrong direction or we've done something that is not pleasing to God, then we need to change directions. And we do that by coming to the Lord sincerely and saying, please, Lord, forgive me. And then reach out by faith and grasp a hold of the promises that God has given in his word. He has said, I will never leave you nor forsake you. He said, if we confess our sins, he will forgive us. And then we need to move forward in faith. Start spending time in his word. Spend time in prayer. Start fellowshipping with others that love the Lord, and our faith will begin to grow. So believe that promise. You know, sometimes the devil will come and remind us of all of the wrong things we've done in the past, things that we've already confessed and asked God to forgive us of. Then you need to turn around and tell the devil, you know, we've already dealt with that. I've already given that to the Lord. Get behind me, Satan. And we

0: move forward in faith.
1: Basically, never go around into those places. Never, because it's no good.
0: It's no good. Stay away from it. Stay away from it. The Christian should have nothing to do with those type of practices.
1: Okay. All right. Thank you, and that was great for me.
0: Well, thanks for your call, Leon. We appreciate it. Again, if you'd like to get a question on the air, the number is 800-463-7297. It is 800-GOD-SAYS, 463-7297. We have Tony, who is listening in Staten Island. Tony, welcome to the program.
2: Yes, hi. How are you?
0: Good, thanks. And your question this evening?
2: I had two questions in regards to the Waldensians.
0: Yes.
2: A group before the Reformation.
0: Tony, try and hold the phone a little closer to your mouth.
2: Okay, I'm sorry. Is that better?
0: That's better, yes.
2: Okay. My first question is, were there any Waldensians in the northern part of Spain? And also, my second question is there any factual evidence that they were Seventh-day Sabbath keepers?
0: Because all right. Yeah, for the first part of the question, where were the Waldensians located? There might be some that traveled from this particular location to various parts of Europe, but sort of their headquarters, if you like, was in the mountains of northern Italy, in the Waldensian Mountains. I've actually had the opportunity to drive out through the Waldensian Mountains and the valleys over there and actually have seen some of the leftover ruins of the Waldensians. And so they were in northern Italy, and from there they spread out across the Roman Empire and took portions of the scripture to various places. What was the second part?
2: The second part was there any factual evidence that they were Seventh-day Sabbath keepers?
0: You know, they were. For at least the majority of their time, they were Sabbath keepers. When the Reformation began to take place in Europe, a number of the Waldensians began to side with the Reformation and eventually merged into the Reformation that was beginning to take place in Europe. But during the time of severe persecution, sometimes referred to as the Dark Ages, the Waldensians were faithful to the Word of God. They kept all of the commandments, including the fourth, that said, remember the Sabbath day to keep it holy.
2: Thank you.
0: Good question. Thank you, Tony. Appreciate your call. Our next caller is Rodney, and he is listening from Queens, New York. Rodney, welcome to the program.
3: Hi, how are you?
0: Good, thank you.
3: God bless you all.
0: Thank you. And your question?
3: My question is, I'm a devout Christian. I just gave my life over to the Lord fully. And as soon as I did that, it seems like I'm going through calamity upon calamity. My girlfriend is sick. I lost my house. My job's in jeopardy. I got harassed by the police. Everything's just going on. I wonder if it's a time of testing from God or is just the devil just trying to deter me from everything.
0: Well, you know, there is a time of testing when our faith is tried. But remember, the devil is not happy whenever a person gives their life to Christ. He's going to try and discourage them in any way that he can. You know, and so don't be surprised. I tell people this all the time, people that have just become Christians and given their life to Christ, I say, don't be surprised when the devil comes with trials and temptations and hardships. He's not happy. You know, if everything was going great and we didn't have any trials or any tribulations, then we might want to wonder, well, you know, is my relationship with Christ the way that it should be? Why isn't the devil upset? So when trials come, don't get discouraged. Take it to the Lord in prayer. Whatever our trial is, whatever tribulation is that we are going through, take it to the Lord in prayer. Ask him for wisdom and guidance. Leave it at his feet. Keep trusting in him. You know, he's given that promise that all things work together for good to them that love God, to them who are called according to his purpose. We might not be able to see it now, but we believe and trust that God loves us and that he's leading us in his life.
3: Well, thank you, sir.
0: You know, I also want to recommend, Rodney, I think you'll find this book very helpful, Determining the Will of God. Again, if you'd call our resource line, we'll be happy to send that to you. The number is 800-835-6747. Again, that's 800-835-6747. You can ask for the book, Determining the Will of God, and we will be happy to send that out to you. The number here to the studio is 800-463-7297. That's 800-463-7297. We have Robert, who is calling from California. Robert, welcome to the program.
4: Hi, thank you.
0: Hi.
4: My question would be, I don't know what epistle of Paul it is that he says that when such a one is sinning, turn his body over to the devil and so that his soul may be saved or something. Well, what is that all about? What's Paul talking about there?
0: Give me a little more information on the passage that you're thinking of.
4: Well, it's the one where Paul said something about, well, such a one should be turned over to the devil or Satan or something like that, you know? You know, does it ring a bell?
0: You know, I'm thinking, let me see if I might be able to find something here that might have that. There is a passage where Paul is speaking to the church and he's referring to unbelievers in the church or discipline that's needed on a particular person in the church who is living in open sin. You would go to them and confront them and talk to them about the sin, but if they stubbornly refuse, then there is a point in time where you need to remove them from church fellowship. Mm-hmm. And that's probably the passage that you're referring to.
4: Well, that raises an interesting point because there's...
0: Let me see. I think we might have lost Robert there. Robert, are you there? You know, Robert, I'm sorry. We got disconnected there for a moment, but be back. Could you repeat what you were saying? I missed part of that.
4: Yeah. My question then leads me to what you just said. We have some people that... a couple males that go to our Bible study that are gay, and... And in that study, I thought that I should bring it up, that they need to repent of their sins. Do you think that's appropriate action during the study?
0: Well, you know, there at some point in time, you need to lovingly and tactfully point out to them what God's Word says and encourage them to turn over to the Lord and allow the Lord to work in their life. You know, Robert, we are coming up on a break. We're not going to be gone for good. We're just taking a short break, and we'll be right back.
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0: Hello, friends. You are back. This is Bible Answers Live. My name is John Ross. 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We're going to go back to the phone lines. We have Stu, who is listening from Detroit, Michigan. Stu, welcome to the program.
6: Hello.
0: Good evening.
6: I got a question about what is at the end of three of the Pauline epistles.
0: Yes.
6: At the end of his letter, he says to the people to greet each other with a holy kiss.
0: Mm-hmm.
6: And I'd like to know what that means.
0: Okay, good question. To greet with a holy kiss was a form of greeting, showing friendship and showing brotherly love, brotherly concern. The greeting with a kiss was a custom, a tradition that is still followed today in the Middle East, where you've probably seen it, where two people will sort of touch cheeks on the one side, kind of kiss into the air, and then do it on the other side, kind of back and forth. That's kind of the tradition that has been carried over. And it was a form of greeting, a form of friendship, a form of acceptance that was very prevalent back in those days. You might want to follow a tradition in North America of greeting someone with a hearty handshake. That would probably carry over the same connotation as it did in that culture, greeting with a holy kiss. Does that make sense?
6: Very good. What part of the body was kissed in those days?
0: Well, really what it was is it wasn't that anyone was actually kissing somebody, you know, on the lips or even on the cheek, but it was more kind of as what you see in the Middle East today, where people will embrace and sort of almost kiss into the air, but it's a form of greeting that's done.
6: Mm-hmm.
0: So it wasn't a romantic kiss by any means. It was just a respectful form of greeting.
6: I understand. I hope not.
0: Yeah. It was a custom, a tradition that they followed.
6: But today's culture has a different meaning of the KISS than what was meant in biblical times.
0: That's right. That's right.
6: I pray.
0: That's right. It's a little different today. All right. Well, thank you for your call, Stu. You bring up a good comment and good question there. Our next caller is Yvette, and she is calling from Tacoma Park, Maryland. Yvette, welcome to the program.
7: Hi.
0: Hi.
7: Hi. My question is, how does one know the will of God's will for your life and his purpose, and also how do you know that God is guiding you?
0: Okay, good question. First of all, let's start with the last part of your question, and then we can work our way backwards. How do we know if God is guiding us? Well, first of all, we need to ask some basic questions. Number one is, am I living up to all of the light or the truth that I've been given? Is there known duty in my life that I am neglecting? Is there something that God would have me do that I'm not doing? If by God's grace we are doing everything that we can do to live a life that's in harmony with His will, then we can be in a position where God can guide us and God can lead us. If we need to make a particular decision, and we want God's special guidance in that decision, we want to search to make sure that the principles of Scripture are applied in that case. We don't want to be violating any of the principles of Scripture. But then it's also wise for us to seek counsel from other godly men and women. Ask them, what do they think? What advice can they give you? And then spend time in prayer. You want to have peace to know that the decision you're making is indeed the way God would want you to go. And there is appropriate time for even fasting and prayer, a seeking God's guidance so that you make the right decision.
7: Okay.
0: You know, I think you'd also enjoy the book that we're offering this evening. It's called Determining God's Will. It goes through these principles and then sort of builds on them and gives additional scriptures. So if you'd call our resource line, it's 800-835-6747, and ask for the book Determining God's Will. And we'll be happy to send that to you. Again, Yvette, the number is 800-835-6747. The book is Determining God's Will. If you'd like to get a question in this evening, the number to call is 800-463-7297. That's 800-463-7297, and we will try to get your question on the air. Our next caller is John, and he is listening from Michigan. John, welcome to the program.
8: Thank you.
0: And your question this evening.
8: Yes, my question is, the Lord promises never to forsake us or abandon us.
0: Yes.
8: So why did Jesus in his last breath say, Lord, why have you forsaken me?
0: All right. Well, the reason we have the promise that God will never leave us nor forsake us is really because of what Jesus went through in bearing our sins and dying in our place. Christ was forsaken because of our sins so that we will never be forsaken. You see, Jesus, beginning in the Garden of Gethsemane, Jesus took upon himself the sins of all of the world. The Bible tells us that sin separates us from God. Jesus bore the guilt of every sin that has ever been committed and that will ever be committed until Jesus comes. And he paid the penalty. He died in our place. He was separated from the Father because of our sins. But by faith in Christ's sacrifice, we can receive forgiveness, and we need never be forsaken of God.
8: All righty, that answers my question. Thank you very much.
0: All right, good question. Thank you, John. Let's see, our next caller that we have is Marjorie, and she is calling from Detroit. Marjorie, welcome to the program.
9: Hi, good evening.
0: Good evening.
9: I just had a question about recurring dreams about somebody in my past, and I have looked focused in the Bible to see what to do about it, how to go about it. Is there any place that specifically addresses that or not?
0: Well, you know, the Bible does speak of dreams, and dreams can come from various sources. The most common source for dreams is just the brain sort of filing the events of the day, certain events that might have impacted you emotionally or mentally in some way. It's not uncommon to dream about that. Even some events from the past that have impacted your life, people have dreams based on those events, or maybe have dreams with reference to certain individuals that influence them in one way or another. So that's the most common source of dreams. I believe that it's possible that the devil at times can try and create a dream that brings a certain amount of fear to the heart. He can lay something heavy upon the mind. He can remove sleep from an individual or remove their peace. The other source of dreams would then be from God. There are times, and we have examples in Scripture, where God gives dreams. Probably one of the most well-known is the dream of King Nebuchadnezzar in Daniel chapter 2. So those are the various sources of dreams. What we need to do is, if we have a dream, first of all, we want to submit it to the teachings of Scripture. The Bible says to the law and to the prophets, if they speak not according to this, there is no light in them. So if we are having a dream that is contradicting Scripture, for example, if we are dreaming that some departed loved one is coming to us and giving us some message, we need to look at that and say, well, does that harmonize with the teachings of the Bible? You know, the Bible says the dead know not anything. So, you know, we can probably we can figure out where the source of that dream is fairly quickly. But if the dream is in harmony with Scripture, and, you know, the principles of the Bible, and maybe it's something reoccurring, perhaps that's a matter that we need to spend some time in prayer with, saying, Lord, are you guiding me in this case? Are you trying to lead me somewhere? It's also a good idea to speak to God-fearing men and women and say, you know, this is a dream that I've been having over and over again. What do you think? You know, could this be God guiding me? It seems to be in harmony with all of the principles of Scripture, and there's nothing wrong in seeking godly advice.
9: Okay.
0: All right.
9: Thank you, babe.
0: You're welcome. Thank you for your call. We have Kathy, who is listening in Sacramento, California. Kathy, welcome to the program.
10: Hi. Thank you.
0: Hi. And your question?
10: I'm calling. Right now, I'm struggling for a divorce that I did not want. I've finally reached some peace with it. But one of my struggles is, does this mean once I'm divorced that I'm to be alone the rest of my life and never remarry if the opportunity arose?
0: You know, not necessarily. There are different principles given in Scripture for divorce. The most common is if there is infidelity in the marriage, if there is adultery in the marriage, that does free one of the spouses to remarry. That is a reason for divorce. So, you know, it would vary from time to time. There are cases where people remain single for a period of time. It's good for the healing process. They can learn to trust in God. They can learn to believe in God. The person that divorced them eventually goes their own way. They end up remarrying or having a relationship. They have, in essence, broken the marriage vow. That would then the remaining spouse would then be free to remarry. So every case is just a little bit different, but that's the biblical principle.
10: Okay. I appreciate that, and you've got a wonderful show. Keep it up.
0: Thank you, Kathy, very much. Appreciate your call. Our next caller is Andy, and he is calling from Clovis, California. Andy, welcome to the program.
11: Hi, thank you for taking my call. Question is about heaven.
0: Yes.
11: My mom went to be with the Lord in heaven about a year ago, and I'm just wondering, does she remember her kids, me, her son, and my sister still here on earth while she's up there, or is it only when we get to heaven ourselves?
0: Well, you know, that's a good question. It's actually a deep study that you bring up. There's a lot of folks that wonder, well, what happens when a person dies? Do they go straight to heaven? Do they go, you know, if they're bad, do they go straight to hell? What does the Bible teach on that? You know, if you look in the New Testament, the Bible tells us in 1 Thessalonians chapter 4 that we ought to comfort each other when we've lost a loved one with the assurance of the promise of the resurrection. So the hope of the Christian, what brings comfort to the Christian, isn't whether or not, you know, a loved one is in heaven or in hell, but our comfort is the promise that one day when Jesus comes, the dead in Christ shall be resurrected, and we shall meet them in the air, and we shall forever be with the Lord. You know, to the person who dies, the Bible speaks of death being as a sleep. If you've worked hard all day and you close your eyes at night, the very next thing you know, your alarm clock rings and it's time for you to get up and go. And a person that closes their eyes in death, their very next conscious thought is that they're with the Lord at the second coming. The second coming is that glorious alarm clock that rings and awakens the dead from their slumber or sleep, and they're with Jesus. The good news then is that those who are alive and remain until the coming of the Lord, according to 1 Thessalonians 4, they get caught up to meet the Lord in the air, and thus we shall ever be with the Lord. So what I would say to you based upon Scripture is put your confidence in the fact that when Jesus comes, there'll be a glorious reunion that'll take place. That's when you will meet your mother. You know, those who have died, it's comforting to know that they don't see or they can't experience the pain that might continue after their death.
11: Okay.
0: Heaven wouldn't be a place of joy if dead loved ones are looking down and they see the agony and the sorrow and the hardship that their loved ones need to go through. The Bible tells us that the very next thing they will know is the resurrection. They'll be resurrected and Jesus will be coming.
11: So that's, and they'll recognize us when it's our turn to go up?
0: They will recognize us in the resurrection. We will recognize them.
11: Time when we're here on earth, we recognize her and grieve, but she forgot about us, sort of?
0: Well, she's unconscious to us. She doesn't know the pain and the sorrow that we might be going through. Again, the Bible likens death to a sleep, and a sleep is described as a restful, peaceful state where it's not as, we're not conscious of what's going on around us, and our dead loved ones are at rest. They're in the hands of Jesus, waiting for the resurrection.
11: And they know they're in heaven. They know it's a beautiful place. They know what has happened, that they passed on from death to life.
0: Well, when they die, the very next conscious thought that they have is the second coming of Jesus. They don't even realize that 10, 15, 100, or 150 years has transpired. They close their eyes in death, and then the very next instant, their eyes are opened, and they see Jesus coming in the clouds of heaven. They really don't know that time has elapsed.
11: Oh, I see.
0: Time stands still from the point of death until the resurrection. Time stands still for that individual.
11: Okay. I got it clear. Then we'll know each other. But in the meantime, I've always been thinking that how would they recognize us all of a sudden if we're here on earth and they're up there in heaven? That means they still know us because when we get there, oh, there's my son. And
0: yeah. Now, in the resurrection, they're going to recognize us. And I think the angels are going to have a work in connecting all of us back together, you know, directing family members and those resurrected with those living and connecting all of these families and friends together. That's going to be what happens at the resurrection. That's the great reunion day.
11: In paradise or like in?
0: In the air. 1 Thessalonians chapter 4 says, the Lord himself shall descend from heaven with a shout, with the voice of the archangel and the trumpet of God, and the dead in Christ shall rise first. Then we who are alive and remain shall be caught up together with them in the air to meet the Lord. And so as we are caught up to meet Jesus at the second coming of Christ, the graves are opened, the dead are resurrected, and we meet together in the air and we meet Jesus.
11: Wow,
0: and then together we all go to heaven.
11: Wow, Wow, sounds good.
0: I tell you, it's good news. It's good news.
11: Yeah, and she accepted the Lord in her heart. Few days, she was 92, and all the time, but she did pray, "Jesus, come into my heart." That was like her last words. Like she prayed before, but her last 3 days. I mean, she God heard her prayer, correct?
0: God hears the prayer. You know, God exactly. knows the heart of people. We can take courage to know that God's in the business of trying to get as many people into the kingdom as he can, not trying to keep people out of the kingdom.
11: Thank you for questioning, answering. Appreciate
0: You're welcome. Thank you for your call. By the way, let me just mention, if you would call our resource line, 1-800-835-6747, you can ask for the study guide called Are the Dead Really Dead? And it deals with the subject of death. What happens when somebody dies? It talks about the resurrection and the glorious reunion that takes place when Jesus comes. We also have a website that I think you would find interesting. It is simply truthaboutdeath.com. It's www.truthaboutdeath.com. You'll be able to do a Bible study right there online and see a lot of passages of Scripture dealing with the subject of what happens when a person dies.
11: Yes,
0: thank you again, Andy, for your call. Let's see, our next caller is Dennis, and he is calling from Kansas City. Dennis, welcome to the program.
12: Hello, how are you?
0: Very well.
12: I was just calling about Ezekiel 28:14, where God is talking to Satan in the holy mountain of God, and he said he's walking in the midst of the stones of fire. I never have been able to find out what the stones of fire are.
0: All right, well, that's a good question. Let me read the passage, Ezekiel chapter 28, verse 14. It says, "You were the anointed cherub who covers. I established you. You were on the holy mountain of God. You walked back and forth in the midst of the fiery stones. You were perfect in all of your ways from the day that you were created till iniquity was found in you." Well, a clue as to what does it mean when it refers to the fiery stones is the first part of verse 14. It says, "You were the anointed cherub that covers." You know, God told Moses to build a sanctuary and to build it according to the one that was shown him in heaven. And in the earthly sanctuary, the most holy place, there was the Ark of the Covenant in which was placed the Ten Commandments. There was a lid called the mercy seat. And then there were two angels made of gold, and their wings were outstretched. Those angels were called covering cherubs. And there was this fiery presence, the Shekinah glory, which was the visible presence of God that was revealed on the mercy seat. So here you have Lucifer, prior to his fall, before he became Satan, he was one of those covering cherubs. He stood in the very presence of God. And there was this fiery presence, this glory that was seen in the earthly, that was also in the heavenly. And here it's described almost as fiery stones. It could refer to being in the very presence of God, being in the presence of that glorious, that fire.
12: Oh, well, and then if you could answer one more, I was wondering about where in Ezekiel 38, where it talks about the army from the north. I don't know whether it's Magog or whether it's whether Russia is considered some other country, but I don't know who they consider the country from the far north. I mean,
0: sure. You know, we find that same imagery, Gog and Magog, probably a little more familiar, is in Revelation chapter 20, where it speaks about Gog and Magog gathered together to do battle against God. The phrase Gog and Magog refers to the enemies of God. So in Ezekiel, where it talks about Gog, literally Israel had enemies, and God delivered them from their enemies. Gog and Magog represent all of the enemies of God. All of the enemies of God and his people coming up against God. And when you read about that in Revelation, it's talking about the final showdown, the Battle of Armageddon, where Christ is victorious over his enemies.
12: Mm-hmm. But do you know what the actual name was for the country? It wasn't Russia, but I mean, it doesn't say Russia, but do you know what the name of the...
0: You know, the name Gog is a little more inclusive than just a specific place. It's not exclusively to any one particular group of people. Rather, it's representative of the enemies of God's people. Irrespective of what country they might be a part of, if they're part of the enemies of God's people, they fall into that term of Gog and Magog.
12: Would Rosh be another name?
0: You know, I'm not sure on Rosh. Gog and Magog comes from the Hebrew. which is those opposed to God, those who are led by the enemy of God, those who have united with the enemy of God.
12: Yeah. Okay, well, thank you.
0: Good question. Thank you for calling, Dennis. We have got Neil, who is calling from Brooklyn, New York. Neil, welcome to the program.
13: Yes, hello, sir. My question is, don't you have to repent in order to be saved? And when do you know that you have repented?
0: Okay. Repentance does precede salvation. The Bible says, repent and be baptized. In order to repent means that we need to confess our sins to God. 1 John chapter 1, verse 9, if we confess our sins, He's faithful and just to forgive us. So part of the process of repenting is confessing. Also, part of the process of repentance is acknowledging that without God we can do nothing. So it is confessing our sins, but it's also reaching up by faith and grasping a hold of God's power and claiming God's promises. When we claim God's promises, we then ought to apply those promises to our life and by God's grace make the changes that are necessary in order to bring us back into harmony with God's will.
13: Okay.
0: The word repentance in its biblical form literally means a U-turn. It means turning around. It means changing direction.
13: Right. The problem is I've done that many years ago, and I know positively that I've committed myself to the Lord, but from time to time I struggle with sin every now and then, and of course I go back to John 1:9 after that, but sometimes I just don't feel like I'm saved, if you know what I mean.
0: All right. Well, you know, sometimes we do feel saved, sometimes we don't feel saved. That doesn't mean that God has abandoned us. You know, feelings come and feelings go. The Bible says we ought to walk by faith and not by sight. It's at those times where we don't feel necessarily the presence of God, that's when we need to exercise our faith even more and put our confidence in the promises of God. Repentance is not something that happens just once in our life, but repentance is sort of an ongoing process. As we grow closer and closer to Jesus, we will begin to see more and more of our need of Jesus, and we'll feel less and less confident in our own ability. And we'll learn to trust in Christ more and more. So when we stumble and fall, turn right around and go back to Jesus, plead with Him for strength and help, believe His promise, and He'll give us the victory.
13: Okay, so we need this sanctification process to strengthen us, correct?
0: That's right. Sanctification is growing more and more like Jesus, and that takes time.
13: And being set apart for God's holy use.
0: That's right.
13: Okay. Well, I appreciate that very, very much. I enjoy your show.
0: Good call. Well, thank you, Neil. Our next caller is Roy, and he is calling from California. Roy, welcome to the program.
14: Yes, thank you for taking my call.
0: Sure.
14: When the Bible speaks about the image of the beast, is it talking about an entity, a nation? Well, what is it?
0: Okay. Well, first of all, when we're talking about beasts in the Bible, and we're talking about prophetic passages of Scripture, the Bible tells us that a beast represents a king or a kingdom. It represents a nation.
14: Exactly.
0: For example, Daniel 7:23, it says, "The fourth beast shall be the fourth kingdom upon the earth." So a beast represents a kingdom. The image to the beast is something that is created at the end of time that follows the same teachings and beliefs that are propagated by the beast power. So at the end of time, you have two beasts in Revelation chapter 13. The first beast, which is a kingdom, which is a combination of church and state, it's sort of a political institution, but it's taken on religious connotations. An image to that beast is another kingdom forming the same type of church and state alliance and eventually forcing all of the world to follow that first beast. That's what that image of the beast is.
14: Will the Christian people be here for that? Or?
0: Well, you know, that will be a test for the Christians. Who are we going to choose? Are we going to be faithful to God? Or are we going to follow the traditions of man? Yes, Christians will be here, but just like Shadrach, Meshach, and Abednego, those who are true in heart will stay faithful to God and will refuse to worship the image.
14: Amen.
0: You know, we have a study guide that we could send out to you, Roy, on this subject if you call our resource line. Ask for the study guide. There's actually two. You might want to ask for both. The one is the Mark of the Beast. The other is the U.S. in Bible Prophecy. the Mark of the Beast, or the U.S. in Bible Prophecy. The number to call is 800-835-6747. Ask for those two study guides, and you'll be able to learn more about the beast and about his image. Well, friends, you hear the music playing there in the background. We have run out of time for this edition of Bible Answers Live. Thank you for your calls. 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There is a link that you can click on that says Contact Us. You can even give us your prayer requests and Bible questions. Until next time, God bless.
15: Now the weather forecast for Strong Tower Radio. For Michigan's UP, we're expecting a small chance of light rain snow mix this morning. Otherwise, cloud cover will be increasing throughout the day, and highs will be warming up to 42 degrees, winds out of the west at 5 to 10 miles an hour. Small chance of light rain showers early Wednesday night will be partly cloudy with a low of 32 degrees. For northern Michigan, we're expecting areas of frost in the morning, otherwise mostly sunny skies. Highs will be warming up to 54 degrees, then lows will be back down to 28 degrees Wednesday night. Areas frost developing as lows cool down, and skies will be staying partly cloudy. For southern Michigan, we'll have increasing cloud cover today. Our highs will be up to 56 degrees, and winds will be light out of the northwest. Our lows will be back down to 35 degrees overnight, with mostly cloudy skies, but we do expect clear conditions as we head into the morning. And for central Illinois, expect mostly cloudy conditions today. Our highs will be up to 58 degrees, with winds out of the northwest. Then clearing skies overnight, our lows will be down to 39 degrees. For Strong Tower Radio, I'm meteorologist Scott Cook.
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19: I'm going to begin tonight by reading a scripture. It may or may not be familiar to you. It's from Psalm 103. The 103rd Psalm, and I'm going to read the first five verses. Psalm 103, beginning with the first verse. Bless the Lord, O my soul. All that is within me, bless his holy name. Bless the Lord, O my soul, and forget not all of his benefits. Who forgives my sin? Who heals my diseases? Who redeems my life from destruction and crowns me with ever-loving kindness and tender mercy? Who satisfies my mouth with good things so that my youth is renewed like that of the eagle? Who does all of this goodness for us and to us? Who does it? God and our Jesus. If I could sing tonight the way I wish I could sing, and one day shall in the kingdom, my theme song would be, to God be the glory, great things he hath done. At the turn of this century, thousands, yes, tens of thousands of people were leaving the heart of Europe, coming to the United States to find religious and political freedoms. John Albrecht arrived at Ellis Island in 1900 with two boys nearing teenage. He'd buried in the old country a wife and one daughter. He'd gone into the heart of Russia. or his parents before him, and grandparents before him, left Germany to go into Russia there to teach the Russians how to farm and to establish farms of their own. And then, as the Bible said, there came a Pharaoh that knew not Joseph. There came a czar that did not appreciate the Russians, appreciate the Germans in Russia, and so began to take from them all that they owned and all that they possessed and to abuse them. And so the German peoples began to leave Russia. Many went back to Germany, but if they could, they came to the new country, the United States. And so John Albrecht matriculated at Ellis Island, passed the health tests, and then asked, where is this free land? Where is the property that we can homestead and begin to develop upon? And somebody said, well, perhaps now your best bet, your best opportunity is out in the Dakotas. And so John loaded the boys up, and they headed west until they came to the state of Nebraska, and at that point they turned north and eventually arrived at the point where North and South Dakota come together, and right in the center on an east-west line, there was the county called Campbell. And John Albrecht stopped the wagon. He got out and cut some willows from the creek, made some stakes, drove one right beside the wagon, and then walked several hundred yards in a northerly direction, and there he drove a stake almost on the North-South Dakota border. And then he turned to the east and walked several hundred yards and drove a stake, and then to the south, and finally back to the point of beginning. And when he finished, he climbed up on the buckboard and viewed the landscape. Or this was his land, this was his home, this was his opportunity. The first necessity, of course, was for shelter. He had no money with which to buy lumber. There was very little lumber to buy. It was a long ways to timber. And so he did like the other pioneers were doing. He dug up the sod and built himself a sod house. How many of you folks have ever seen a soddy? Oh, several of you here. Down in Florida, most of the folks have no idea what I'm talking about when I mention this part of the story. Digging up the buffalo grass and making blocks out of it and stacking those one atop the other as you might bricks or blocks and building a home in that way. And when finally they had a little two-room building put together, they began to plow and till the soil, and then in the fall harvest, and get up before daylight and do the chores and feed the animals, and then work in the fields until after dark, and then come in and milk the cow. And after about 2 years of this program, John Albrecht decided he needed help. He went into the bar in Pollock, in the center of Campbell County, Pollock, South Dakota, and asked the folks gathered around, "Do you know where I might find me a good woman? My boys need a mama and I need a wife." And someone said, "Well, I understand the Jacobers over in the next county, over there near Bowdle, they have a niece who's just come over from the old country. You might go check her out." And the very next day, John hitched up the team to the buggy, and he went over to Bowdle and found this family of German people. And he said, "Understand you have a daughter, a niece rather, that's come over from..." "Yeah, that's true," they said. "She just arrived a few days ago." "Well," asked John, "can she cook?" And the man said, "Well, John, why don't you stay for dinner and see?" And so John stayed for dinner. And at the end of the dinner, he took Christine into the parlor and said, "Christine, I have a question to ask you. Would you marry me?" And Christine said, "Well, when?" He said, "Tomorrow." And she said, "Okay." And they were married the next day, and she went back home and not only kept house and cooked, but when she could find a little free time, she would go into the fields and work right beside John and the boys. Before too very many years had gone by, the family had grown and their ranch had prospered and grown. And now, in addition to the two boys that had come from the old country, there were 17 Albrecht children. They'd long since outgrown the little soddy, of course, but because of the blessing of God and their hard work, they had built for themselves along the creek that eventually would go into the Missouri River a beautiful big frame home, two stories, with screened-in porches on all four sides. And then, as the ranch continued to grow and prosper, they purchased the first rubber-tired tractor in the entire state. And a few years later, they had indoor plumbing, and on many Sundays, when weather was good, the neighbors would come from Pollock and surrounding farms. They wanted to see John's electric lights. They wanted to stay until it was dark enough to watch him throw the switch on the wall, and they could hear the old generator begin to hum out in the back, and the lights would begin to glow. And then before they left, of course, they wanted to see his indoor outhouse. One day, the two older boys came to their dad, and they said, "Dad, if we're going to stay ahead, we're going to have to upgrade the cattle herd. What we really need is a good-blooded bull, a registered bull. And John Albrecht said, well, boys, if we make any money when we sell the grain, we'll go buy us a bull. And the boy said, Dad, all of the neighbors are buying on credit. This is the new way in the new country. And if we're going to stay ahead, we need the bull now. And so over John's objections, he'd said to them for years, boys, we don't spend money we don't got. It got us in trouble over in Russia. We don't spend money we don't got. But the boys convinced him that this was now the time and place to do it. And so he went with his boys to the bank and made an X, I suppose, or something similar to that, because he really couldn't write in the English language, certainly. He wrote his name and signed papers that he couldn't read. Went over to the stockyard and got the bull and led it home behind the wagon. And a few days later, something happened on Wall Street in New York City. Yeah, the stock market crashed. And following that, there began the horrors of the Dust Bowl. The land dried up. And they had no money with which to remedy the crisis situation. And one day the banker came out and he said, you know, John, I hate to say it, but you're not keeping up on your payments. Not only are you not making the interest payment, you're not even putting anything against the principal. And John said, yeah, I know, but we got, it's tough. It's tough everywhere. And I'm an honest man, and as soon as we have money, I'll see that you're paid. I'm an honest man. And the banker said, well, John, we can't wait forever. A few months later, the banker came again, and he took not only the bull for which he'd borrowed the money, but all of the rest of the cattle. And some while later, he came again and took all of the farm machinery, the rubber-tired tractor, and then he brought an eviction notice and the sheriff, and they took the ranch and the new home, the whole thing. John Albrecht came to this country with nothing but calluses on his hands and a dream in his heart. And in a few years with lots of hard work, he'd built what for him was an empire. A section, 640 acres of beautifully productive ground. And then again, for reasons that he would never know, he lost it all in a matter of days. And he couldn't take it, and he died shortly thereafter of a broken heart. I never met him. He died about 8 years before my birth. But I was in Bismarck, North Dakota, teaching the book of Revelation not so very long ago. And on a Thursday, I decided I was going to go search my roots. And so I loaded Peggy and our boy Troy in the car, and we drove south and then a little bit to the west, following the signs to Pollock, South Dakota. When I arrived in Pollock, I discovered that it was really only just kind of a wide main street, few businesses on either side of the street, and at the end of Main Street, you had to either turn right or left, because there the street literally ended. And there were signs that pointed off this direction and this direction, and one that pointed off this way said, Albrecht Bay. I stopped the car and got out and ran to the nearest house, knocked on the door, and a gentleman came and I said, sir, tell me, what is this Albrecht Bay about? Well, he said, there was an old German pioneer who came to this country many years ago, and he built a ranch right down there where the creek dumped into the Missouri, a big farm home. But he said, we've now put a dam in down at Pierce, South Dakota, and the place is all underwater, or mostly underwater, but where the old ranch house stood, we now dock our boats, and so we call that Albrecht Bay. I said, did you know this man? Was he John Albrecht? Yeah, he said, John Albrecht, yeah. Well, did you know him? Well, he said, really only vaguely. He said, I was just a young boy, but he said we bought grain from John. I said, that was my grandfather. He was my grandfather. Is there anyone around, I asked, who would know him, who could remember something about him? I'm searching my roots. I want to know all that I can know about John Albrecht. Yeah, he said, there is a man. He said, go down Main Street and go there to the pharmacy, the drugstore, and ask for Mr. Lovell. And so I drove back Main Street, drugstore, parked, went inside. I asked for Mr. Lovell, and momentarily, out of a side room, there came a little fellow who was about that high and about that wide, and he wore real thick glasses. I introduced myself. I said, I'm Lyle Albrecht, and my grandfather was John, a pioneer who had the ranch down there where Albrecht Bay is. Did you know him? Oh, yeah, he said, yeah, knew him gut. Well, I said, I want you to tell me all about him. He died before I was born, and my dad was very young, And he doesn't remember a lot about his dad. And I want to tell me all that you know about him. Well, he said, what could I tell you? What could I say? Really, he said he was just a short, fat little chairman. And now I'm thinking, no, we're not reading off the same page. I'm just sure that my grandfather was tall and broad-shouldered and narrow at the waist. Now I said, Mr. Lovell, maybe we're not talking about the same fellow after all. I said, my grandpa was John, and he'd come over from the old country with two boys, and he had a home right down there where Albrecht Bay is. Yeah, he said. Yeah, that's the one. He said, a short, fat little chairman, about like you are. Now, I tell you that story so that you'll understand that I've come by this honestly. It's in my jeans, and it's in this cheap suit, you know. Well, I said, Mr. Lovell, what else can you tell me now? What do you remember? Well, he said, I remember he was a good preacher. In fact, the best preacher we ever had, I guess. No, I said, we've got the wrong guy, not the right person now, I know, because my grandfather was a farmer. He had a section right over here. Yeah, I know, he said, now listen, yeah. He said, when our pastor would retire or move on or die, your grandpa filled our pulpit. And quite frankly, he said, we were always a little sorry to see the new preacher come because he never could preach good as your grandpa. I'd never heard that. I'd never heard that story. And then I asked him, Mr. Lovell, where is my grandfather buried? Would you know? Oh, yeah, he said, just cross the creek and go up the main road to cemetery and about halfway on the right-hand side, very prominent, you'll see. And so I got in the car, took Peggy and my boy as he directed, and in just a little bit we found the little plot where my grandfather and some of the children are buried. And Troy and I knelt there beside his grave and prayed God that on the day of the first resurrection, we'd be caught up together with Grandpa John to meet the Lord in the air. What a day that'll be. Now, when he died, he left nothing but unpaid bills and hungry mouths and tummies. And in that Depression era, the folks have told me you couldn't buy a job. You could work all day for a neighbor and not be given a decent meal because they didn't have a decent meal to pay you with. And one day, a couple of the older boys came in to their mother, Christine, and said, Mother, we hear that it's better out west. Things are better. It's easier. We're going to load up in the old Model T, and we're going to go west, and we're going to get jobs. We'll send back money. Maybe you want to come and join us. At least you'll be able to feed the rest of the kids. And my dad, Walt Albrecht, was a boy 13 years of age, and he overheard his older brothers making this agreement with their mother. And so he went running all these, I want to go too, I'm going too. And the older brothers said, you're going to stay right here with mother. You're nothing but a snot-nosed kid, you know. You're going to stay here with mother where you belong. And my dad said to his brothers, if you'll let me go, I'll ride in the back of the old pickup, I'll be no trouble, and I'll fix all the flat tires. Now, that was a bargain too good to pass by. I like old cars, antiques, classics. I love them, really. And it's kind of my indoor sport. I like to fix them up and paint them up. I've always had real difficulty getting my dad involved. I remember over in Weezer one time, I had a 36 Chevrolet with knee action front end on it. And I knew that Dad had been around some like that. And I was trying to restore the thing. And I kept trying to get him to go take a look at it. Come on out with me. Maybe later, you know. And finally, I just kind of let him have it. I said, Dad, what do you have against old cars and antiques? What's your problem? And he told me the story that I'm telling you about riding in the back of that old Model T all the way from South Dakota to Idaho. And he said, en route, they had about 18 flat tires. And he said, I had to take every one of them off and take it apart, and then patch the tube and put it back in and pop it up and put it back on. Don't talk to me about old cars. When they finally arrived in Idaho, it was the fall of the year, and the fruit was hanging heavy on the trees. A half dozen varieties of apples and plums and many, many other fruits, and they immediately got jobs in the fruit harvest. Not only were they given two square meals a day, they could eat all of the fruit they wanted, and they were given a big silver dollar at the end of the workday as well. Now, when finally the harvest was in, they began to ask the fruit farmers, what can we do for the winter? What would you suggest we do? Where should we go? And they said, If I were you boys, I'd go to the Camas Prairie and get a job feeding cattle. They're always looking for someone to feed cattle during the winter in Camas Prairie. Now, those of you who know about Idaho know that there are two Camas Prairies. There is one sort of in the Panhandle country, just above Lewiston, Idaho, Grangeville, Idaho. That's the Camas Prairie. But the Camas Prairie that the Albrecht boys went to was near the

turned 20, he discovered there was a girl in the area that he was attracted to, and the attraction was mutual. Her name was Virginia Cox. Now, Walt had not inherited his daddy's religion. You know, I told you a bit ago that my grandfather was a lay preacher in his church. I didn't inherit my dad's religion, and he didn't inherit his father's religion. This is something that's very individual and very personal, isn't it? And so my dad really had no religious background and no interest in Jesus, a God of the church. But this girl to whom he was attracted belonged to a church. A church is an organization that's very prominent down in southern Idaho and in the state of Utah. And of course, you know what it is. The Church of Jesus Christ of Latter-day Saints. Your friends, the Mormons. And by the way, that name Mormon is a nickname. The Church of Jesus Christ of Latter-day Saints. When Walt and Virginia began to date, her parents, the Coxes, were upset. And they said, don't get serious with Walt. First of all, he's not a Mormon. And secondly, he's an alcoholic. When he's sober, he's great. He's funny and he's fun. But he's an alcoholic. And probably he's going to get worse. Don't get serious. But over family objections, they did get serious. And a couple of years later, they married. And about a year after their marriage and a little more, there came the first baby. They named him Lyle D. One of you, by the way, a couple of nights ago asked me what the D stood for. Don't do it anymore. Don't ask. And then 3 years later, another little boy named Max. And then 2 years later, a little girl named Diane. And about the time Diane was born, there came a business opportunity in that little town of Fairfield, Idaho. They were going to allow now for the first time a hard liquor license. Not only just beer and wine, but whiskey and mixed drinks. And my dad saw the opportunity. There was a building just one block off Main Street that, if remodeled, could be made into a nice nightclub. He knew the business, he knew the clientele. All he needed was some financial backing. And so he went to a rancher and made a proposition. You put up the money, I'll oversee the work, and I'll be the bartender. We'll be partners. And the man wrote my dad a check. Now my earliest memories are of the remodeling of that building and turning it into a nightclub. I don't even need to close my eyes to see the recessed, soft, blue-like lighting all around the perimeter of that club. And the hardwood floor in the center where they would throw the dancing wax. And I could, as a child of four, take off my shoes. And in stocking feet, I could run and hit that dancing wax and slide all the way across the floor. My own personal indoor ice pond. And I can see the sofas, couches, and the cocktail tables in front of them with their blue glass that reflected the blue lighting all around. My mother and her sister Betty, who just sadly a few months ago passed away, with the cocktail waitresses. And when school was out in the afternoon at about 3 o'clock, the other kids would go out to their farms or to their homes, and Lyle would go down to the bar. The boys were just coming home from the war. They'd put old Lyle up on the bar and teach him a dirty little song, a dirty limerick, a dirty joke. And then when he was able to repeat it, they'd buy him a Coke or an ice cream cone. And by the time I was 5 years of age, I had a sewer mouth. And I'm not proud of it. About 6 o'clock or 7 perhaps, Mother would take me by the hand, go by her grandparents or a sister perhaps, and pick up my brother and sister, and take us to our home, feed us, bathe us, put us to bed. Dad would stay up at the bar. Closing time, I believe, was 12:30 or 1 o'clock. At a closing hour, he would lock the door, sweep the floor, and get ready for tomorrow's business, and then plan to come right home. But always, there would be a knock on the glass, or he would discover someone had hung out in the back room. They'd say, "Walt, let's play a couple of hands of poker. Let's just have a couple of drinks and play a little poker. We'll go home soon." And so my dad would take a bottle and go into the back room with his buddies, and there he'd spend the night drinking, gambling, losing all of the money that he'd made during the day. And sometime after sunup, he'd come staggering up the little pathway that led to our front door, open the door and come inside. Now, some folks drink and get happy and pleasant, and some folks drink and become mean. And my dad was of the second category. He'd be abusive with his mouth and sometimes physically. And Mother didn't always react she knew how to push his buttons, as the saying would go, I suppose. One day,

0: My mother laid down an ultimatum when Dad sobered up, was ready to go back up and open the joint in mid-afternoon. She said, "Walt, if you can't come home sober, please don't come home at all. We just don't need you around when you're like this. The kids are afraid to see you come home. Don't do it. If you're going to drink, just sleep it off up there. Please don't come home like this." And my dad made a promise that he'd made, I suppose, 50, 100 times and always meant, "I'm sorry, I'll be home right on time tonight. I'll come right home." And that night he locked the door, swept the floor, and was ready to come home when the boy said, "Well, just one drink. And so he went into the back room with the boys and the bottle, and there he spent the night. And the next morning, about 7:30, he came staggering up this little pathway to our front door. But Mother had warned him, "If you're not home on time, you're going to find the door locked. I'm not going to have it any longer." And my dad reached out and took hold of the doorknob, as he'd done so many times, to come in. But Mother kept her promise. The door was locked. And my dad began to shout, and as if it was this morning, I can remember it still. And he began to curse, and soon the air was, you know, proverbially turning blue. This fight that was going on through the glass and between the door. Dad shouting out there, "Open this door right blind now." And Mother on the inside, "No, go on back up the joint and sleep it off." And after about 5 minutes of this argument, my dad doubled up his fist and put it through the glass and reached in and unlocked the door. And when he came inside, it was not pretty. 2 days later, there came a knocking on the door. Where the glass had been, there was now a part of a cardboard box that had been taped up. And because she couldn't see through the door, Mother called out, "Who is it?" And from the other side, a man's voice came back, "It's Brother Hayes. Brother Hayes, I have the Christian books. Could I come in?" Now, when anyone in those times and places introduced themselves as brother or sister, you assumed they were Mormon. That's the way the Mormons talked. So Mother assumed that this was a Mormon book salesman, so she said, "Just a minute, Brother Hayes," and she took off her apron and put her fingers through her hair and then opened the door, and this man came in with a satchel, put it down on our little table, opened it up, and took out books that said Uncle Arthur's Bedtime Stories. And he showed them, "Wouldn't you like these?" "Well, I don't think so. We have children's books." "Well, what about this book?" And he pulled out what I still today call the doctor book. Now, in our little town, we didn't have a hospital. It was at least 36 miles to decent medicine. And this book told you just what to do if you broke a bone, and this if you had fever, and this for snake bite. "Wouldn't you like this book?" By the way, that book was called The Modern Medical Counselor. And I have that original book in my library with this story written inside it. Mother said, "I'd like that book, but I have two problems. Number one, I have no money. And number two, if I spent the money without Walt's permission, I'd be in trouble. Why don't you show the book to my husband? I'm sure he'll buy it. Tell him I liked it. He'll probably buy it." And she told Brother Hayes where my dad's joint was. And so he got back in his car and went up Main Street, and that one block off Main Street, there he found Walt's place. Now, I don't promote Christians going to the bar. I know some folks, in fact, who would damn anyone to hell if they saw them go into a bar. They'd, you know, send them right to the fire immediately. But not a day goes by except I thank God that old Brother Hayes went in that day. You know, he could have just pushed the door open and said, "Hey, Walt, could you come out here on the sidewalk for a minute and talk with me? I have something I want to show you." But he didn't do that. He opened the door, took his little satchel in hand, and in beer parlor parlance, he bellied up to the bar, opened the satchel, and showed my dad the book. And my dad asked, "How much is it?" And Brother Hayes told him, and Dad opened the till and gave him the cash. Now, Brother Hayes wasn't just a book salesman. He was a literature evangelist in the finest sense, and more than that, he was something of a barnyard psychologist. I think he had no more than 7 years of education. That God had given him great wisdom. And he made the receipt to my dad, and then he asked my dad this question, "Walt, do you know anything about the Bible?" And sarcastically, my dad said, "Well, Mr. Hayes, you can look around this joint and decide for yourself pretty much, can't you?" "No, I'm no Bible scholar, thank you." "Oh," he said, "I know enough to know the Mormons have it all wrong. I know that much." And old Brother Hayes picked up on that in a flash. He said, "The next time the bishop comes by, the next time the homeroom teachers stop by, the next time the missionaries ride their bicycles by, how would you like to be able to take a Bible and show them what the Bible says?" And my dad had a flash of mental revenge. "How can I do that?" "Oh," he said, "if you'll sign this little card, I'll mail it for you, and in a few days, Bible guides will come. Bible studies will come. And my dad signed, and old Brother Hayes on the way out of town dropped that off at the post office. And in about 10 days, there came from Box 55, Los Angeles, California, a set of Bible study guides. What is that address? The Voice of Prophecy, the longest continuous religious radio cast in North America. I had the happy privilege to hold crusades for them and with them for 3 years down at the Adventist Media Center. And I think you heard me say before that I think dear old Harold Richards Sr. was a saint of God. And he'd established the Bible school, and Fortis Detamore had been an originator in it, for those of you who want another good old pioneer name. That night when the Bible study guides had come, Dad, instead of going with the boys and the booze in the back room, came home, sat down at our little table. Mother and we children were in bed. And he opened the Bible and opened the envelope and began to look up the scriptures, fill in the answers to the questions. At the same time, he was emptying a coffee pot and filling an ashtray. He finished all five of those lessons that first night. And when he finished the last one, he put a PS at the bottom. Next time, send more. You know, save your time and mine and postage. Send me a lot of lessons next time. And he mailed that on the way to work the next day. And in a few days, there came a big envelope. And that night, instead of going into the back room with the bottle, Dad came home. And he filled in a number of Bible guides. And the next night, the same. And you folks know what happened to him, don't you? The Holy Spirit of God took hold of his life. And that vile tongue that couldn't speak one sentence without three or four foul words, expletives deleted, we would say, was cleaned up. And from that time to this, I've never heard him say a slang word, never. And a tobacco habit, three and a half packs a day, alternating between Camels and Lucky Strikes, and in between rolling some Prince Velvet. The tobacco habit that had him in a vice grip suddenly was gone. You know, we've talked here about the five-day plan or breathe-free program. Help folks stop smoking. We're happy to do it, and I believe in it. It's helped thousands. But my dad quit on the five-second plan when the Holy Spirit gave him deliverance. And then that alcoholism that was killing him, destroying him, was gone overnight. And he began to change. He began to come home. And in the afternoon, after school, he'd take we boys out somewhere to do something fun. And on the weekends, he'd take us fishing, and he began to talk to us about Jesus. I'm learning about Jesus, boys. I'm learning that righteousness is by faith. You don't have to go on missions. You don't have to do this or make so many calls or visits in some home. God loves you as much now as he ever could. Now, I'd been in the Mormon church from my infancy. By the time I was 3 or 4 years of age, I knew about the so-called martyrdom of Joseph Smith Jr. in Carthage jail. I have been there. I've seen the stains on the floor where they said his blood worked its way into the hardwood. I've been there. I could sing the little song, "We thank thee, O God, for a prophet to guide us in these latter days," but I'd never heard of the cross of Jesus. And Dad would tell us, "Boys, Jesus is coming back. And we've got to clean up our lives. Those who have this hope, the hope of his second coming, are going to purify themselves. They're going to clean up their bodies. And that's why I don't drink or smoke anymore." And then one day he said, "You know, boys, I found something in the Bible. The Lord's Day is not Sunday. It's the Saturday. It's Sabbath." And my dad began to keep the Saturday Sabbath, thinking he was the only one, probably in Camas County, that did. Now, when my dad was drinking and being abusive, my mother would on several occasions go over to her parents and share her concerns, her burdens. And then she would say, "You know, I probably better divorce him. I made a mistake. You tried to warn me, and I realize now I made a mistake. I better divorce him for the kid's sake. What do you think, Mother?" And my grandparents would say to my mother, "Don't do it, Virginia. Don't do it. Walt's a good man. Basically, when he's sober, he's a good man. And one day he'll have a spiritual need. And one day the bishop will be able to relate to him. And one day the missionaries will relate to him. And he'll be converted. No, hang in there." And Mother hung in, and it got worse. But when Dad found Jesus in the Bible, Mother became threatened. Oh, it was fine that he stopped smoking and drinking. That was fine. He was coming home and bringing the money from the business. That was good. But he didn't want to go to the movies anymore. And he didn't want to go dancing anymore. And that was really the only entertainment in our little town. And all he did was talk about Jesus. And then she told her parents, and worst of all, he's somehow gotten the crazy notion that Saturday's Sunday. He's gone off the deep end. And for this kid's sake, I think I better divorce him. Mom, what do you think? And my grandparents, who through all of those tough years had said, no, hang in there, turned to my mother and said, you know, Virginia, I think you're right. He's gone off the deep end. You better divorce him. And so that same day, mother went down to an attorney and signed papers that would initiate a divorce. Now, in these ancient days, it took 1 year before the final decree. After mother signed the papers that afternoon, she came back to our home. And when dad came in, she confronted him. You see, in the interim, he told her, I've closed up the business. I stopped drinking a while back, you know that, and smoking, but I've kept the business open, and it's dawned on me that I can't sell booze to others either. I'm breaking homes and health, families, and I can't do that. So I've locked the door on the place. By the way, exactly 1 week after Dad turned the key, a man came into town looking to buy a bar, and now the bar on Main Street was for sale. He drove right by that one and came to ours and paid my dad in cash. He had enough money to pay off his bills and debts and very little left over. And when he came home this evening, after mother had been to the judge, to the attorney, she had his things in a little suitcase in a box. And she said, Walt, unless you forget this Saturday business and this Bible stuff you're into, it's over between us. Your history, out of here. And my dad began to plead his case. I'm sorry for the wasted years. You surely know that. I want you to forgive me. I want to be the husband I ought to be, and I want to be a decent dad. But if you force me to choose between you kids and Jesus, I'll have to go with Jesus. And he picked up his box and drove away. 6 weeks before the final decree was to be signed, my mother picked up a book of my dad's. It was called The Great Controversy Between Christ and Satan. Now, she didn't want it for her own sake, but she wanted to know what had gotten into his head so she could save the kids. And she began to read that book and read it and read it. And for the best of 3 days, she read it and reread it. And at the end of those 3 days, my mother was a born-again, God-loving, Christ-serving Christian. And she got on the phone to my dad up in the Boise area. And she said, Walt, I understand now. And if you'll forgive me, I want you to come back. And my dad said, I'll be there tonight. And he was. And he began to go around looking for a job. We were now in dire straits. And the folks would say, well, Walt, you've been baptized, haven't you? You've become part of a church. Yeah, I love Jesus. I'm a Christian. Well, that wasn't the Mormon church now, was it, Walt? No, I'm an Adventist Christian, but I love Jesus. Well, we don't need any help here today, Walt, and if we want you, we'll call you. And that afternoon or the next day, they'd hire a Mormon to fill the vacancy. You know, sometimes folks get the idea that religious prejudice is only in southern Idaho or in Utah or some such thing. There are folks who are no longer in the chairs here tonight because their preacher told them, don't go there. That's a cult. Don't get involved there. Stay away from there. And the preacher or the folks who are telling them that haven't been to one meeting. But you folks have been here regularly, and you know here, we go by the Bible and the Bible only, and we lift up Jesus Christ every night. Isn't that the fact? Indeed it is. And so my parents could see now that if their marriage was going to survive, they were going to have to get out of that prejudice environment. I remember going to my grandmother with my mother to tell her that we were leaving, and mother was with dad going to become part of the Adventist church. And my grandmother could not contain her anger. And first she said, I'd rather see you dead and buried in your grave. And seeing that that wasn't going to change anyone's mind, she then became very angry. And she said, get out of this house. And as we walked through her front door, my grandmother shouted behind us, shake the dust off your shoes when you leave. Later, thankfully, she... she mellowed. But to the large degree, I think she never changed her mind. However, a sister of my grandmother, an aunt of my mother, became a Seventh-day Adventist Christian. And every Sabbath, she'd go to her room and read her Bible all day long. In her heart, she lived it. She was in her heart a Seventh-day Adventist Christian. And that's the way she died. Now, there was a family who lived nearby, wonderful, wonderful folks, who had, quite on their own, studying their Bibles, found the same truths. Righteousness is by faith, and Jesus is coming again, and we need to get ready to meet him. And they, too, wanted their family to grow up in a better environment. And they wanted the kids to go to church schools. And so they had a farm sale and made a bargain with my dad that if he'd help them move, they in turn would come back and help us move. Now, these folks had a big farmhouse, and it was filled on two or three levels. And they had two big farm trucks. And day after day after day, they'd load those two trucks and make a trip every day up there to the Treasure Valley near Boise, Idaho, New Plymouth area, for those of you who know real estate area. And after about 2 weeks of their moving every day with two big trucks, they came back with one of the smaller trucks, and in 30 minutes we moved up beside them. We had very little to move, you see. And by the way, had it not been for that Christian family, the Trees family, I'm willing to say the name, they're lovely, wonderful Christian people, and the kids are still my friends, my buddies. Had it not been for them, we might have starved nearly to death. But they made sure that we had honey and bread and the necessities. God loved them. And so we moved up to the Treasure Valley, and my dad began to go around looking for a job, looking everywhere, filling out applications, going for interviews. But always he would tell the boss, I can't work on Saturday. Any other day, I'd work all day on Sunday. But from sundown on Friday night to sundown on Saturday night, I can't work. That's the Sabbath. It's one of the commandments, and it's just as important to keep it one as any other. That's what the Bible says, and that's the truth, isn't it? And in the meantime, the cupboards were bare. I can remember Mother calling me to go to school. Get up, son, it's time for school. I get dressed and go down to our little dinette and sit down at a plate that had four or five single sections of soda cracker and a little puddle of brown Karo syrup. That's all there was in the house. That was it. And one day my dad went to the Idaho Power Company to fill out a job application. He came home saying, maybe let's really pray. And we prayed. Sabbath came. A couple of days later, it was the Sabbath. And it was time to take your offering, if you had one. My folks didn't have an offering, but my dad had been unloading coal cars with a shovel by hand. And he would make $4 or $5 for unloading one great big coal car. And as soon as they paid him, he would take out of the $5, 50 cents, and put it in a little jug. That was his tithe. Two things my dad never compromised. One was the Sabbath, and one was the tithe. And I thank him today. Oh, how I praise him for it. And my mother, of course, she was a part of it. And in this jar now, there were $7, and there was nothing in the house to eat. And Sabbath came, and my dad said, Virginia, I think I better take that money to church. I said, we're really low, we don't have anything, and I'm afraid that if that money is still here tomorrow, we're going to spend it for what we need, what we've got to have. I better take it to church. What do you think? And my mother said, yeah, if it's tithe, give it to God. I didn't know this story till a couple of weeks ago. And they took the tithe to church and turned it in. And when they got home that afternoon, there was a note in the mailbox. Come to the power company for a job interview. And my dad went in on Monday and sat down across from the boss's desk. And the boss said, we've been looking for a long while. We need a good, honest man. And I think you're the man. And my dad said, boy, I hope so. I need the job. The kids are about to starve. They don't have clothes to wear. But there's just one thing. I can't work from sundown on Friday to sundown on Saturday. Oh, he said, if there's an emergency, I'd be glad to work. If the power's out and folks are cold, I'll work for free. No pay at all. But for the average things, I can't work. I'm sorry. And the boss man leaned back and he said, well, now, wait a minute, Walt. I can't tell the other men they've got to come in and give you every Saturday off. That will never do. Tell you what, you come in one Saturday a month. How about that? You come in just one Saturday a month, and you punch the clock and go into the back room and hide out for a while, and then you go to church. Just do whatever you want to do. You'll do that, won't you? Come in for 30 minutes once a month, won't you? And my dad said, no, sir, I can't do that. I'm sorry. And the man said, let me make sure I understand you, Walt. You say your kids are home without anything to eat and without clothes to wear to school, and you won't come in here for 30 minutes one Saturday month. Is that what you're saying? And my dad said, yes, sir, that's about it. Good, he said, you're hired. For months we've been looking for an honest man. And if you won't compromise the Sabbath, you won't let anyone else steal from us or those other things, will you? And my dad got the best job he ever had. And shortly thereafter, we were able to buy a little 40-acre farm along the banks of the Snake River on the Idaho side between Payette and Weezer. And now Lyle was a teenager. And after school, we'd ride home with Dad and after his work. And we'd put up hay by the moonlight and irrigate at 4 o'clock in the morning and milk cows in between. And too much of a good thing is a bad thing. And after 3 years on that program, my dad's health broke. And he went to a doctor, and the doctor said, Walt, you know, you have breathing problems. My suggestion is you go to a warm, dry climate. I'd suggest somewhere around Phoenix. And so my folks got together that night at the dinner table, talked, and then announced, kids, we're going to be moving to Arizona. And I said, goodbye. Goodbye. I told you before, I was a product of the happy days, you know, the 50s. And prior to this, I'd been working in the fruit orchard, stirring money for school clothes, and also saving a little bit every week to buy my first automobile. I'd spotted it already. And when I had the money saved, my dad took me aside. He said, son, I'll help you now. I know where there's a really nice 48 Ford four-door sedan, one owner, good shape, and I'm sure that your money will buy it. I'll help you make the deal. I said, thanks, but no thanks, Dad. I have already chosen my automobile. Not a 48 Ford four-door, but rather a 50 Ford. Not a club coupe, nor a sedan. A Crestliner. The sport model. And what the factory hadn't done, some genius had added to it. On the rear bumper, there was a Continental kit with a real tire inside it. And twin antennas on the rear fenders that really worked. And then the thing had been lowered down until it would hardly cross the railroad tracks. Best of all, underneath the thing, there had been hung twin fiberglass pack mufflers. Oh, I fell in love with the things then. I've never gotten over it. I love them still. I've got them on my pickup at home. If I can figure out how I'm going to put them on the bus, I've never outgrown it. Now, I've told you before about, you know, being a shorty, kind of like Dad and Grandpa. I couldn't play basketball at high school, and was certainly too small to play football. Pretty good baseball player, and seemed nobody cared. And so I was at a great disadvantage. And unless you had a high school sweater with at least 3 stripes, you were at a real, you couldn't go out, you couldn't buy a date. But if, on the other hand, you had a certain hairstyle and an automobile with glass-packed mufflers, a sporty one, you could go with a prom queen. And so I bought my 1950 Ford. And as soon as the last bell would ring at the high school, I'd make a dash for the parking lot, fire that thing up and drive around in front, and mash the accelerator until the windows on the high school begin to rattle, and here they'd come like ants out of a hill. The little girls, here and there and everywhere. Could I ride with you? Would you take me home? Yes. You sit there, back there. You. I'll be back for you. And my dad announced we're going to Arizona, and so I said goodbye. Christmas came. Mother sent me a Christmas card, and she said, son, we want you to be with us for the holidays. Now, she said, I've made arrangements for you to leave your car with the Bassfords. But you can put it in their garage, they say, but Dad said to be very sure that you drained the block and the radiator. I should have been suspicious. Oh, she said, bring all of your clothes. I want to make sure they're in good shape. I should have caught on. I'd hardly been out of Idaho. Yeah, I'd crossed the Snake River into Oregon, but that was about it. And so this was an adventure. She'd given me enough money to ride the bus, the Greyhound, down to Phoenix. For the most of 3 days I rode, got off the bus terminal in Phoenix. There was my family to meet me. I knew no one else. Nobody. And my family began to work on me and to soften me up. Lyle, why don't you stay? There's a school out here. It's called Thunderbird Academy. You could learn to fly if you wanted to. I said, yeah, but my equalizer's up there in the Payette, in the Bassford's garage. My 50 Ford is up there. And my dad said, well, son, if you were to get a date, I'd probably let you use our car. You could probably do that. Now, at this time, my dad had a 1956 Pontiac hardtop. And if you remember the 50s, you remember those Pontiacs would go. They were something. And so I said, well, all right, I'll try it. And I went out to Thunderbird Academy the 1st of January, matriculated, and knew nobody at all. And the first ones to take me in were the wrong ones. And I'm going to take a big jump here, lest the kids say, well, Lyle did it and he made it. I picked up some bad habits. As soon as school was out in May, I got a job, earned just enough money to buy a bus ticket back to Payette, Idaho. And when I got off in Payette, I fairly ran all the way up 6th Street to the Bassford's place, and I pushed my 50 Ford out, filled the radiator and the block, charged the battery, and while she was charging, I washed and waxed her down, fired her up, and there were those glass-packed mufflers singing. I went down Main Street. We had now a rock and roll station right on Main Street, a radio station on Main Street. And I paused in front of that radio station and put her in neutral and mashed the accelerator. And pretty soon I could hear my pipes over my radio. You talk about heaven, man. And the radio DJ said, hey, look who's back at that. Lyle's here. And here came my girls, you know, here, and some of my boyfriends too. Hey, Lyle. But I had these bad habits, bad habits. Someone phoned my folks and said, Lyle's going down a bad road, full bore, and you better come if you love him. And my folks sold out in Arizona, moved back to Payette, and asked me to move in. I said, yeah, all right, I love you too, and I did, and I had these habits. And one day my dad said, son, there's a Christian school right over here at Caldwell called Gem State Academy, and I know they have pretty girls there. Would you like to try that? And I said, look, I'm never going to leave my Ford, my equalizer. I'm never leaving it again. I'd go if I could take my Ford. And Dad called Mr. Kurtz, the principal, and then he hung up momentarily. He said, Mr. Kurtz said, you may come, but you'll have to give the keys to your Ford to the boys' dean. I thought for about that long, no problem, I said. Give the set of keys to the dean. I had keys wired, glued, I had a dozen sets of keys. Give him one set, not a problem. And so I went to Gem State Academy, and I had these habits. And when I got there, I met a beautiful girl. And not only was she gorgeous, she was sweet and good. And I began to ask around, who is that? Oh, that's Peggy Hopkins from over Baker, Oregon. Oh, really? What does her daddy do? Well, her daddy is a logging contractor, but they have a ranch, and I know she loves horses. And so I sidled over to Peggy. I said, hey, Peggy, I'm from Payette, just across the river there from Baker. And understand you like horses. Yeah, she said, I have a Palomino of my own. I call him Pal. I said, you love horses? What a coincidence. I love horses. Well, she said, we must ride together. When we have a break, we'll ride together one weekend. I didn't know which side of a horse you got. I had no idea, but I was willing to learn. And I went down to the stables and took a crash course. Someone said, do you want an Eastern saddle or Western? I said, I want the Western. They told me it had a horn on it. They get in the way, you can blow your horn. So I convinced that girl by the time we graduated, she ought to marry me. She didn't know about my bad habits. She'd never give me a second look. But soon thereafter, she learned. We married. I went to work for her daddy in the logging camps. And on the third anniversary of our marriage, I had an accident. I was run over by a half-loaded log truck, an 18-wheeler. It was half-loaded with great pumpkin pine logs. And I screamed, oh, God, help me, help me. And the truck driver heard me and backed off. They dragged me out of the road and with a knife cut off my boot. And as soon as my boot was pulled off, my foot just ballooned like this. And someone said, run and call the ambulance. Tell them we'll meet them at the pavement. They loaded me in the back of an old logging pickup and drove me over the rocks and the ruts to the pavement. And there I was transferred to the ambulance, taken into Baker's Hospital. And there a small town doctor took me into surgery and reduced the breaks in my foot and ankle and leg with pins and screws. Under the wheels of that truck, I'd promised God, if you'll save me, I'll do anything you ask. 3 days after the accident, I'd gone right back to my old habits. And then some meetings like these came to our town. And they needed a singer to sing, and they asked me, would you sing for the meetings? And I decided if I'd sing for those meetings, I'd get off the hook with God. I'd made him some promises under the wheels of that truck. I'll sing for the meetings. All right. And so I'd come in from the logging camps and take a quick bath and then run down to the church, lead a couple of congregational hymns, sing a special number, and then sit down right there while Glenn Ofterhard, the evangelist, preached. And then I'd stand up beside him at the end and sing an appeal song. The same thing that happened to my dad in our little dining room happened to me as I sat in that chair. The Holy Spirit took control. At the end of the meetings, I knew what God wanted me to do. It wasn't necessarily what we wanted to do. It was what God wanted us to do. And so we went to college, Walla Walla College, and then to Andrews University. And then we went out and pastored churches. The churches were old and dying. Three churches, one district. And the median age, I think, was somewhere around 70. And so I began to rent auditoriums and preach. And God blessed. And the churches grew and grew. And our church in Weezer, we would put chairs in the aisles. And when we'd stand up to sing the closing song, the deacons would move the chairs. That was the only way in or out. And finally the brethren said, well, I'd like to hold meetings. Let's make them the conference evangelist. And so for 2 years, we were conference evangelists for Idaho Conference. And then we went back to Potomac Conference and did the same for 3 years. And then they made us the evangelists for the Mid-America Union, the heartland of the United States, out of Lincoln, Nebraska. We stayed there for 7 years. And then Kenneth Cox left the South and left Atlanta and the southeastern states. And we replaced him there and stayed for 10 years. And then 3 years with the Adventist Media Center. And we're just now completing 4 years back in the Pacific Northwest. When we left Idaho to go to Washington, D.C. area, I said to Peggy, we'll go for a couple of years. We'll do our missionary work, and then we'll come back to the Northwest. It took us 25 years to get back. I'm not going to leave, though. I've come home to stay. I'm here to stay. You're just the loveliest people in all the world. And I've made a determination. I would like, on certain days, to go do something else. I'm honest with you now. I'm bearing my soul. And when night after night after night, there are empty chairs, the devil talks to me and says, Lyle, why don't you go back to Boise where your family lives and where the grandkids are and hold a meeting and raise up a church and stay there and pastor it and watch it grow. And then the Holy Spirit says, if you hold one more meeting, Jesus could come a day sooner. And so we go from here to Spokane and then to Eugene. And on and on and on. By the grace of God, we're going to keep it up until he asks us to lay it down or until he comes. And I want him to come. I'm tired of leaving my friends. I just get to know you by name. And it's time to move on. Scotty and Earl, you know, and Bill and Bud. I love you people. But I'm determined to hasten the day of Jesus. What about you? Don't you want to say with me, yeah, Lord, we love you. We want you to come. We're going to do everything we can. We're going to encourage our friends and our family. We're going to live for you. We're going to keep your commandments because we love you. Hurry back. If you want to say that with me, stand where you are. And don't do it if you don't mean it. But if you mean it, don't you sit there. Dear God, see us. We're not much, but we're all we have to give. Take us as we are and make of us something of which you can be proud. And we'll give you the praise tonight, as always, in Jesus' name. Amen.
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2: Evidences of God are all around us. Even the night sky reveals this in a unique way. Over 4,000 years ago, God spoke to his servant Job about the splendors of heaven. We read in chapter 38 of Job about the magnificent star cluster, Pleiades. The Pleiades is one of the brightest and nearest open clusters. It contains over 3,000 stars and is about 400 light years away. God said to Job, "Canst thou bind the sweet influences of the Pleiades?" What does bind the sweet influences really mean? Most Bible scholars agree it means being bound or fettered or chained together. It wasn't until recent times, astronomically speaking, we discovered what God was saying to Job. Much of the universe is expanding. That is, stars are moving away from each other. But the stars in Pleiades are moving in unison. Even though they are moving through space at 90,000 miles per hour, they are not changing their positions relative to one another. Astronomers believe they are being held by gravity. I believe it's the magnificent God, the creator of the universe, who told Job thousands of years ago, he is holding it together. In chapter 42, Job submits, I know that thou canst do everything, and that no thought can be withholden from thee. Job's experiences are lessons of trust and confidence in God. What an awesome God we serve, a God that has created all things and controls everything. As Job, we too can have absolute trust and confidence in God. This is Len Wenzel from Destination Heaven Ministries reminding you, the next time you are out on a clear starry night, look up and see God's magnificent creation and what the heavens reveal.
3: Scripture has different functions, and these functions are reflected in metaphors used by the Bible to describe itself. For instance, there's the word sword. The word of God is called the sword of the Spirit and is the one offensive piece of the Christian's armor. God also uses it sometimes to bear our spirit before Him. Read about that in Ephesians 6:17 and again over in Hebrews 4. Verses 12 and 13.
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0: Join us for Scott Michael Bennett's inspiring evening of music, testimony, and gratitude concert as to God's faithfulness through song and personal story about his catastrophic car accident and recovery, hosted at beautiful Campus Abel on Friday, May 8th at 7 o'clock p.m., located at 2590 Campus Abel Road in Grayling, Michigan. 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

0: What's the ideal diet for a diabetic? We often hear that a low-carb diet is best. But research and real-life trials actually show that a whole food, plant-based diet, abundant in complex carbs, controls blood sugar levels 3 times more effectively than the diabetes diet that limits carbohydrates. Removing refined foods such as oil, white flour, and sweeteners, and replacing them with whole plant foods like fruits, vegetables, and whole grains, enhances the body's ability to move glucose out of the bloodstream and into the muscle cells where it can be used. The whole foods plant-based diet is a powerful tool for preventing and even reversing type 2 diabetes. 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
1: Now the weather forecast for Strong Tower Radio. A 20% chance of a few scattered showers continues into our afternoon in Michigan's UP. Our skies remain mostly cloudy, with temperatures reaching up to 42 degrees. Our chance of rain will continue on early Wednesday night. Otherwise, partly cloudy skies as lows cool back down to 32 degrees. Winds will be light out of the north. For northern Michigan, we're going to have mostly sunny skies through the afternoon, highs up to 54 degrees, and a light breeze out of the north, shifting to be more out of the west as we head into the evening. We will have partly cloudy skies for our Wednesday night, and lows down to 28 degrees with a light breeze out of the northwest. In southern Michigan, our skies will be mostly cloudy this afternoon, highs up to 56 degrees, and winds will be light out of the northwest. We'll continue with mostly cloudy skies to start off our Wednesday night, but clear conditions as lows cool back down to 35 degrees. And for central Illinois, we'll be mostly cloudy today, highs up to 58 degrees, and winds out of the northwest. Our cloudy skies will begin clearing out overnight, with lows down to 39 degrees. 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
3: Fresh manna fell to the ground as a gift from God while the Israelites were in the wilderness. 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Pastor Pat is former pastor of Cadillac and Lake City Seventh-day Adventist churches. And now, here's Pastor Pat and Tammy.
4: Well, good morning, church family. Happy Sabbath to everybody. Our message this morning is going to be focused on raising godly children in an ungodly world. Let's pray one more time. Father in heaven, we just pray you'll be with all of us fathers and mothers and grandparents, that you'll give us wisdom beyond our human understanding to know how to raise these young people for you. In Jesus' name we pray. Amen. Amen. I'd like to start out with a couple of scriptures, and then we're going to be focusing on principles found in the book Education under the title Discipline, the chapter Discipline on Education. So our first scripture is Ephesians chapter 6 and verse 4. Ephesians 6 and verse 4 says, "And you, fathers, do not provoke your children to wrath, but bring them up in the training and admonition of the Lord. And then the second scripture that we're going to look at and focus on today is Proverbs 22 and verse 6. Proverbs 22 and verse 6. Train up a child in the way that he should go, and when he is old, he will not depart from it. And I think all of us are claiming that promise. Amen? Amen. And so, the object of discipline is to train children for self-government, that they may develop self-reliance and self-control. So, we all have homework assignments today. The young people listening, you listen as to how you can help cooperate with mom and dad or grandma and grandpa. And then mom and dad and grandma and grandpa, they will develop these principles that they will encourage you to follow. So the number one thing we would like to talk about, there's about 8 points here, and then we want to specifically target in on fathers. Remember the Savior's rule, do to others as you would want them to do to you, Luke 6, verse 31. So this should be the rule of all who understand the training of children and youth. They are the younger members of the Lord's family, heirs with us of the grace of life. Christ's rules should be sacredly observed toward the dullest, the youngest, the most blundering, and even toward the erring and rebellious. And I think some of us can identify with that, all right? And I think of one person in particular was Dan Collins. And some of you know Dan Collins. He was an evangelist, and he passed away about 10 years ago. But his mother was a Seventh-day Adventist Christian, raised him in our schools, and he fit this description very well. He was blundering and erring and rebellious. And you say, oh, man, you know, those are the last that will ever come around. Well, you know, many times it's those that will come around, you know, down the road. Are you with me? We have a tendency to kind of write them off, that man. And I guarantee you, my class of 76, if you were to ask any of them, do you think that Patrick would someday ever become a pastor? I tell you, they'd be on their back rolling, belly laughing, because I was the last person in my class that they would have said would could have ever become a pastor. So I know this is true. The least likely will be the ones that down the road will be the strongest. Never count them out. Amen? Amen.
5: I think it's a challenge to us too, because there are just some children I don't like. I mean, I meet them and they're just disagreeable. They're not respectful. They just seem to be bent on just trying to be rebellious in every way. And there's nothing in my heart that feels loving toward them. And yet we have an admonition here that God, who left heaven for absolutely nothing attractive in me, and that is the whole premise on which I should, in turn, be kind and gentle to that child. I just want to set them straight. That's my human nature. But God is calling us to be kind and gentle and loving, especially to those kind of children. So that tells me that takes supernatural love. As we receive Christ, we receive his love for everyone.
4: Amen. Second principle we want to bring out, again, it's from the book Education. Encourage confidence and strengthen the child's sense of honor. Children and youth are benefited by being trusted. Suspicion demoralizes, producing the very evils it seeks to prevent. Lead the youth to feel that they are trusted, and there are few who will not seek to prove themselves worthy of the trust. Now, let's put some meat on those bones. What does that really mean? Make that practical. What is that saying?
5: Well, you know, our son growing up, I don't think that he ever had a propensity to steal things. But I'll never forget one of the things he looks back on with such pride and happiness is that when he was in the eighth grade, he was in a Baptist Christian school, and they put him in charge of all the student funds. And they told him, you know, Joel, you'll need to keep track of who turns in their money. And like if there was a game or something and people came in and paid, he was in charge of that. And he felt so proud of that. And he was careful down to the penny about making sure that he kept track of those funds. And I believe it was that the gentleman who said to him, Joel, I know I can trust you. And that's why I'm going to ask you to do this job. And he rose to that. And I think when we give confidence and we ask someone to do something, ask our young people to assist us or to do things, and we show confidence in them, they will rise to that. I think even in the Bible, we have many illustrations of that, where God calls us, I don't call you just my servants, which he could, but I call you my friends. And to imagine being a friend of God, it really helps me. Instead of just groveling before him for my mistakes and my errors, I see that he honestly desires my friendship. And what kind of a friend am I to him? Am I grateful and appreciative and give him honor and praise? And so I believe that many times, and I've seen that also done when people have been trying to help people in the slums and in the project areas and help children, and they give them assignments and the responsibilities, and these children will often rise to that.
4: I think in my case, you know, my dad left my mom and I when I was 5, and we were struggling. And so moving to a small community and being able to play sports, in my case, really helped me because it taught me some discipline. And believe me, I needed some discipline. And I'll never forget, my coach was like my mentor. And every young man needs a male mentor. Is that true? That's right. And it would be good if it was his father, but sometimes it can't be. And so in this case, it was my coach. Now, the turning point with me was this. I knew I was going to be successful, and I think this was the turning point. I really played hard when I played ball. Any kind of ball, I play hard. And so in football, I was doing okay. But one day we were practicing, and I tackled this guy, and it was a perfect tackle. And I mean, the coach, he went ballistic, you know, and he looked over at the other coach and he goes, who is that? Who is that kid right there? And he said, well, that's old Milligan, you know. And so he goes out there in front of everybody and he rips my helmet off of my head and he shakes me like this. That's what I want to see on Friday night. And he pats me on the bottom. And, you know, now after that, how do you think I was going to play from then on? 110%. Absolutely. And in other words, he built up my confidence that I was his boy and that others needed a tackle like old Milligan, you know? And so I wanted to please my coach because he believed in me. Do you get this? Now, I didn't have a father figure, but he became like my mentor. Yeah, my encourager. So encourage confidence. So I called Coach Brigance about 20 years ago. I gave him a call. I said, Coach, I said, I just want you to know you were a real blessing in my life, and I really appreciated everything that you did. Well, Patrick, what are you doing now? I said, Coach, you won't believe it. And he said, try me. I said, I'm a pastor. And there was this long pause. He said, no, you're right. He said, God is good. You know, we all need that, though, don't we?
5: We can also live up to the negative. So if I always think that a child or even a friend or someone that I know is going to be a failure or not going to be successful, and I say those things to them, often children will live up to
4: now,
5: that
4: we're coming
5: as well.
4: To that. That's principle number 8. All right. Number 3, request rather than command. Request rather than command. The one thus addressed has opportunity to prove himself loyal to right principles. His obedience is the result of choice rather than compulsion. So let's put some
5: substance on that.
4: Yeah. What does that say?
5: I honestly thought that that's something we could have done better as parents. I think I was raised in a home where my parents' word was law, and I think that's good. My mother believed you should have a few rules, but you should die by them, meaning you do not make rules that you don't stand behind. And she had 7 children. She never told us twice to do something. She was walked quietly and kind of carried a big stick type thing. She always said, Tammy, and I knew I was to look at her And then she would say, I need you to put the clothes in the washer in the dryer. And my part was to say, yes, Mama. And then she knew she had my attention. We made eye contact. She was always very pleasant. She was never threatening. And then I said, yes, Mama. And that was it. Now, if I dilly-dallied and I didn't get it done and an hour later she found it wasn't done, there was a consequence. I probably had to fold more clothes that day than I would have had to otherwise, or there was a consequence. So I really appreciate that. I think what I would like to have done better as a mother is to say to my children, you know, Sissy or brother, would you do such and such? And then have them say, yes, Mother, and run and do it. And then me appreciate it and allow them to make a choice. And I think that's what this is trying to say. It's saying, address a child in a way that gives them an opportunity, request rather than command. Now, there are times we have to command. It's necessary.
4: If the child says, well, Dad or Mom, I don't feel like it, then you just say, well, you better start feeling like it.
5: or regardless of that, there are many things in life we have to do that we don't feel like, right? If we went by our feelings, we wouldn't get up and go to work on time. I mean, there's a whole list. Yeah. So it's an opportunity to teach a child that if we go by our feelings, we won't be successful in life.
4: All right.
5: We need to go by
4: what we
5: need.
4: Principle number four.
5: Rules should be few. It's kind of what I said. Well thought out and enforced. Whatever is found impossible to change, the mind learns to recognize and adapt itself to. But the possibility of indulgence induces desire, hope, and uncertainty. And the results are restlessness, irritability, and insubordination. So I believe that adults and children alike need boundaries, healthy boundaries, in order to be safe. And you know, we have many such boundaries and instruction in the spirit of prophecy in the Bible. Do this and you will live long. Do this and you will be happy. Do this and you will be healthy. We have many such instructions. And so in order for our young people to obey God someday, they have to learn to obey us. And we need to teach them that when mother or daddy says, this is the way it's going to be, we can't give in later. That totally destroys a child's lack of trust and a child's lack of obedience. Because, well, Mom may say that, but she probably doesn't mean it, or I can still get by with this. So few rules, but we need to make sure that they're enacted. I once, in my mind's eye, anyway, for sure, saw a billboard that shows a policeman with his hand on the head of a young man and putting him in the back of his car. And he's looking at us as the audience. And above it says, parents, you teach them now or I get them later. So it's really, really important.
4: Our parents, discipline them now or we'll discipline them later.
5: Right.
4: Yeah.
5: So
4: yeah.
5: It's important that children learn to mind and that there's discipline, even though it's hard on our hearts to follow through sometimes for their own good later on. So I'm really being selfish if I, as a mother, ask my child to do something and then I don't follow through because I'm teaching and ingraining in that child that they really don't have to obey the rules and it will come out to bite them later, so to speak.
4: Principle number five, do not treat sin lightly. She says, terrible is sin's power over the wrongdoer. The greatest wrong done to a child or a youth is to allow him to become fastened in the bondage of evil habit. So young people, when mom and dad or grandma and grandpa are saying, now, this is not healthy, this is not good, but mom, but dad, I want to watch that movie. Well,
5: or I want to play that video game.
4: Well, yeah. You know, but is the movie full of violence and, you know, cursing and swearing and all that? Well,
5: all the things that break the law.
4: Yeah, all the things that break the law of God. Well, if mom and dad say, no, you can't watch that, that's only for your own good. They're not just trying to strong arm you. They know that it will develop evil propensities in your brain and they don't want that to get developed and fastened in your mind. They're only trying to protect you, you see. So if we as parents see that our children are involved in something that's corrupt or evil, now, years ago, we may have told you this story that we knew a young man and he got caught up in a video game called Dungeons and Dragons. Now, I know that they've got worse video games out there today worse than Dungeons and Dragons, but that one was enough to take this young man out, and he destroyed himself. So if we know that our children are involved in something that's evil, you know, we've got to say in a loving way, got to put our arm around him and say, you know, is this helping your character to be more like God, more like Jesus? We have to ask that question. Amen. Number six, guard against fault finding and censure. Continual censure bewilders but does not reform. With many minds and often those of the finest susceptibility, an atmosphere of unsympathetic criticism is fatal to effort. And we're told this by the experts, that if you're gonna have to speak negatively to somebody about something, you better have spoken three positives to that person before you speak the negative thing that you need to say. Are you with me? So often, the reason we don't hear the negative criticism is because there hasn't been the positive first. If my coach could have told me, and I would have listened to him, I think, maybe, because he had spoken positive things to me first, you see. In other words, I would have listened to Coach Brigance a lot quicker than I would have listened to somebody else. And so we need to remember that. If you're going to say

0: the good things that our children or grandchildren are doing? And are we verbalizing those things? Are we appreciative to our spouses? Do I give my husband continual appreciation for all the things he does to take good care of me? Or do I only speak to him when it's something I want him to improve on or do different? So I think it's a really good rule of thumb for us to remember. We just need to be saying more positive things to each other in general than the negative or than opportunities
1: and, you
0: to
1: know,
0: improve.
1: And we can all probably agree with this, that we are all creatures of habit. So if you've been in the habit of speaking negatively rather than positively, that's a habit. Mm-hmm. Now, can we break that habit? Well, through the power of God, through the power of the Holy Spirit, we can break that habit. Amen. Mm-hmm. Amen. Amen.
0: There's enough negative in all of us to fault find and nitpick. Every one of us, the more we get to know each other, we are aware of each other's weaknesses and we're aware of each other's strengths. Let us focus on the positives. And if the Holy Spirit gives us opportunity to help coach each other on the negative, let us do it in a spirit of love. And then we will have developed that relationship where we're open to those kinds of opportunities to improve.
1: Now, the reason why this is so important is because God is getting us ready for heaven. And the only thing that we take to heaven is our character, isn't it? So we're wanting to develop as close as possible a Christ-like character as possible. Amen.
0: And what is character? Character is the sum of our thoughts and our feelings, because our thoughts and feelings are then enacted in actions. So God is working on our minds, our thoughts and our feelings. And as those become more in line with heaven and with Jesus, then we will fit right into heaven.
1: Number 7, frequent censure results in discouragement.
0: If you are always criticizing me or telling me what I do wrong, I become discouraged. I would become discouraged.
1: I can never be good enough.
0: I might as well give up.
1: Yeah.
0: If my parent is always haranguing me, if my parent is always on my case, if my parent is always criticizing me and telling me what I do wrong, I will give up as a child and think, there's nothing I can do to please that person, so I'm not going to try anymore. So another really good reason for us to make sure we recognize the positive.
1: Amen. Amen. And the last one is, do not make public the child's faults and mistakes. The teacher or parent should seek to avoid giving reproof or punishment in the presence of others. Now, why is that so important?
0: Well, there's a beautiful scripture in Psalms where David says that the Lord helped prevent him from being embarrassed by his actions, that the Lord does not like to expose our sins to others. He tries very hard to keep us from embarrassment. Isn't that beautiful? I love that. And I think it's the same way about each other. It's very important that we're sensitive to each other and we try not to embarrass each other. Now, sometimes as a parent, I've been embarrassed by my child's behavior. So therefore, I have censured them in front of people for whose sake? My sake. Instead of saying, oh, honey, let's not do that, or come with me. We need to have a little talk, but in a way that the child does not feel embarrassed. So I love that we are called as parents and grandparents to have the nature of God. God says what he means what he says, and he follows through, right? But he's also kind and loving and patient and long-suffering and gentle. And so we need to be that with each other.
1: He knew that Peter was in danger, mm-hmm. you know, at the trial. And he had already told Peter, now, Peter, you need to watch and pray, you know. Well, Peter said, I'm willing to fight for you.
0: I'll die for you,
1: you know. And Jesus is saying, Peter, you need to be really praying. You don't realize what's about ready to happen here. Well, Peter was so confident, see. Mm-hmm. Well, you know the story, how that he started denying the Lord. You know, I don't know the man, you know. He kept saying it. Finally, the rooster crowed, you know, and he realized what Jesus had said about the rooster crowing and him denying him. And then came the look, you know, the look of Jesus to Peter.
0: And it wasn't a look of censure.
1: It just

0: It wasn't. It wasn't a look of "I told you so." Yeah.
1: It was a look that just broke Peter's heart because he saw the tears in Jesus' eyes. Like, "Peter, I was hoping you'd really be praying because I kind of knew this might happen if you didn't really stay close, you know."
0: And he said, "It saw the love of Jesus for him at that moment."
1: But see, he was publicly embarrassed because he didn't listen to Jesus. Publicly, he felt like such a hypocrite because of what he had done. And he was, and we've all been hypocritical. I mean, let's face it, we all have. And we can't just point fingers at Peter, you know? We all fall short of the glory of God, do we not?
0: And there's two things, too, that I'd like to say. One is, there is a wicked part of my heart that feels somehow happy when sometimes somebody gets caught or their real character comes out or people get to see, yep, they really are a scoundrel. And I hate to confess that in front of you, but there is a wicked part in my heart that feels somewhat gloating and gratified when someone gets it. And that's so evil. I want to come to the place where Jesus so fills my heart with love that even someone who's unkind and unfair to me, if something happens bad to them, that I have compassion. And I believe that's a spiritual thing. And then one more thing. I walked into a room one time when we were getting ready to walk out on a stage in front of hundreds of people. And there were three women in the room and a man, and we were all going to be up on the platform to speak. And I noticed that the gentleman's pants were unzipped. And I looked at the women's faces and I could tell they all knew, but nobody knew what to do. Well, you know, we're getting ready to walk out there. And that is something I would hope someone would say something to me, but I didn't know him either. And it was uncomfortable. So I just took a deep breath and went over and grabbed his lapels and turned him around like this. And I'm sure he wondered what in the world I was doing. Turned him around with his back to the other women. And I said, "Your pants are unzipped." And he said, "What do I do?" I said, "I'll keep my eyes on your eyes and you zip them up." And he said, "Okay." So we did. And then we went out and spoke. But after that, he told me, "Thank you so much. Why didn't anyone else say something?"
1: The point is Jesus tries to keep people from embarrassment. Mm-hmm. He does. And we should try to help keep people from embarrassment.
0: And
1: try to
0: help them. Even those little rowdy children that we aren't drawn to, what can we do to help them look better to their peers?
1: Mm-hmm. That's right. All right, now we want to focus a little bit on fathers, okay? On fathers. The first responsibility is to the family, specifically to the father. And this is a quote that says, "The world is not so much in need of great minds as of good men who will be a blessing in their homes." Amen? And then she says, "One well-ordered, well-disciplined family tells more in behalf of Christianity than all the sermons that can be preached. Such a family gives evidence that the parents have been successful in following God's directions and that the children will serve Him in the church. Their influence grows, for as they impart, they receive to impart again. The father and mother find helpers." And I think that's the key right there, is finding your children are your helpers in the church. They're your helpers in the home.
0: And they're your helpers in life, truly.
1: Who give to others the instructions received in the home.
0: So if there's three words that I could say that are the most important advice being parents and grandparents, it is example, example, example. And I had a very good friend who was my director of nursing when I was just a new nurse. And she was really struggling with her teenager because her teenager was out late with her friends and coming home drunk. And she was beside herself. She had raised her as a Christian and she was drinking. And so we were coming back from a conference and it was late at night and the car was packed with women and she was pouring out her heart about her teenage daughter. And I just felt uncomfortable, but I just felt impressed. I prayed first. And I said, "Janet, do you and your husband drink?" "Well, no," she said, "we have a glass of wine after dinner." I said, but in your daughter's mind, there's no difference. She said, well, we don't get drunk. I said, I know, but she's a teenager. In her mind, mom and dad drink. I'm going to drink. And she doesn't know when to stop. So your example to her is that you drink. Why can't she drink? She went home and she and her husband talked about it and they got rid of the alcohol in their home. And you know what? It wasn't long, but that young woman came around. So may I say to you, we all have been hypocrites at times. God will forgive us. But our example is the best thing we can do to show our children what it looks like to be a Christian.
1: That's the next quote. In fact, the best test of the Christianity of a home is the type of character begotten by its influence. Actions speak louder than the most positive profession of godliness. In other words, you may profess it, but what are the actions? You see?
0: Son, don't do what I do. Just do what I say.
1: Yeah. That won't fly. All right. Now, here's another one. We must not forget our dear wives. Somebody ought to say amen. All right. In all our responsibilities, the husband and father is the head of the household. The wife looks to him for love and sympathy and for aid in the training of the children, and this is right. So somebody needs to step up to the plate and take the role, be the leader. And you see these movies, these sitcoms, these shows today, that what do? They put down fathers. They degrade dads. Yeah. And that is definitely the work of the devil, to try to put down the man.
0: And notice it says that he's to aid his wife. So they need to be on the same page. They need to have talked about what are the principles that we want lived out in our home and then come together and then follow together.
1: So we need to get a plan. And the plan is that we have devotions. And if the man's not going to lead out, then the mother needs to, you know, step up to the plate. Somebody needs to lead out and have devotions in the family. It'd be nice if dad would. Amen. So, you know, we talk about devotions on a daily basis. That's very healthy. Children need to develop their own devotions, too. Spending time with Jesus, that's very important, too, is it not? But also, it's very important that I know I'm a real stickler on this. And I don't know why, but I have always been the one saying, honey, there's 15 minutes before sundown. We have got to get ready. You know, we need to kneel and pray in about 10 minutes, about 5 minutes before the Sabbath comes.
0: Well, we like to do it earlier than
1: we
0: that.
1: We need to usher it in.
0: And I'm the one trying to.
1: And little Martha here, she is just, you know, cleaning. I said, honey, we need to just stop. If it doesn't get done, we need to bring in the Sabbath on time. That's so important. Amen. All right. So let the husband aid his wife by his sympathy and unfailing affection. If he wishes to keep her fresh and gladsome so that she will be as the sunshine in the home, let him help her bear her burdens. His kindness and loving courtesy will be to her a precious encouragement. And the happiness he imparts will bring joy and peace to his own heart. So in other words, it's kind of like the husband sets the tone. If the husband's not happy and is not, you know, full of joy, then it rubs off on other members of the family. Does it not? Mm-hmm. Yeah. And it says, we all want our wives to be the sunshine of the home. We may think that we have a lemon, but was she a lemon when we married her? Most of us probably thought of our wife as a peach when we married her, and God is able to make her a peach again. He can also make you the apple of his eye. So, you know, it kind of starts with us. We kind of set the tone in the home. You know, if daddy comes home and he's had a bad day, you know, the dog bit him and the cat scratched him and he's not, you know, then mother says, don't say anything to your father. He's had a bad day and the whole, you know, everybody, you know, walking on eggshells, you know. But if daddy's happy and then everybody relaxes. Are you with me? All right. All right. So the husband and father who is morose, selfish, and overbearing is not only unhappy himself, but he casts gloom upon the inmates of his home. Now, this is interesting. This was written like 100 years ago when the word inmate doesn't have the same meaning as it does today. And yet, though Ellen White's time, the word inmate did not have the same connotation as today, the idea of a prison fits well in this passage. Isn't that amazing? That's amazing. So we kind of set the tone, guys. All right. You have any closing comments, honey?
0: No, I just think that I love that God puts before us sympathy, kindness, gentleness, all of those fruits of the Spirit, and says our homes will be happy if we allow the Holy Spirit to live in us. We don't have those attributes all the time unless the Holy Spirit's living in us. And so if we find ourselves to be among this group that has made our homes miserable, we can go to God. Mm-hmm. And he will give us a new heart.
1: You know, and remember, there's homework on both parts here. There's homework with the children. They have homework that they need to do. And mom and dad and grandma and grandpa, we have homework to do. All of us working together. And how did it saying that we're raising these children to become co-laborers together? What was the word? Helpers. Thank you. We're all helpers together, making the family the best it can possibly be.
0: And then when we come together as a church family, all of those attributes also make us a happy home here.
1: All right. Father in heaven, we thank you so much for the godly counsel that we have in your word. And we just pray that you'll help us to take these principles and use them to the honor and the glory of Jesus Christ. And Lord, we know you'll help us, Lord. We know that we're all broken. There's not one of us that's not broken. But you love broken people, and you want to help us, and you want to help make us better. And we know that you'll do that by giving us the Holy Spirit.
0: So, Father, make us whole through your presence and through your power, because we want to be your person.
1: Yeah, in Jesus' name, amen.
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3: What's the ideal diet for a diabetic? We often hear that a low-carb diet is best. But research and real-life trials actually show that a whole food, plant-based diet, abundant in complex carbs, controls blood sugar levels 3 times more effectively than the diabetes diet that limits carbohydrates. Removing refined foods such as oil, white flour, and sweeteners, and replacing them with whole plant foods like fruits, vegetables, and whole grains enhances the body's ability to move glucose out of the bloodstream and into the muscle cells where it can be used. The whole foods plant-based diet is a powerful tool for preventing and even reversing type 2 diabetes. 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
4: If we could walk along the Sea of Galilee with Jesus and ask him how to be a good man, Jesus would smile and say, "Follow me." Jesus is the blueprint for men. His life and teachings reveal the principles of true manhood. On the night of May 1, 2011, a group of Navy SEALs were preparing for the most important mission of their lives. They were going to sneak deep into Pakistani territory and take out Osama bin Laden. And as they prepared, they were quadruple checking everything, making sure they had fresh batteries in their night vision goggles, making sure they had enough ammo, checking their equipment, making sure everything was ready for the night. Because when they landed, they had no idea what they were going to face, what they were going to find, what was going to happen. So they had to be prepared. And it's a good thing, too, because when one of the helicopters started to land into the compound, because the walls were so high, it wouldn't let the air circulate the right way, and the rotors of the helicopter lost lift, and it crashed. So before the mission even really gets started, one helicopter crashes. Another, which was planning to land inside the compound, has to land outside the compound. And all of a sudden, the perfect plan goes awry. The Navy SEALs had trained for this. They had prepared for this. They trusted their training, they trusted their equipment, and they trusted their team. And when the night was over, their mission was successful because they had put in the preparation. Now, as men, we know how important it is to prepare, but sometimes it's just so hard to do. Last year, I went on a camp out, and it was pretty close to my house, so I didn't take it real seriously. I threw some stuff in a duffel, I grabbed some of my camping gear, and I went out. We had a great time. It was a good evening. We had some cool talks around the campfire, and then it was time to go back to my tent. It was now pitch black dark, and I whipped out my old headlamp, clicked it on, and the light was dim. And by the time I got back to my tent, it was dead. Ugh, why didn't I get fresh batteries? Why didn't I prepare? Jesus told a story about a wedding feast, and the bridegroom was supposed to show up, but he was running late. Now, in the wedding party, there were 10 virgins, and these girls were friends of the bride, and they were invited to the party, and they were so excited about it. But as the sun started to set, these girls realized, this bridegroom's running late. He might not get here till tonight. Now, they looked at their lamps, and all of them, their lamps were pretty empty. And so 5 of them said, you know what, we're going to go buy some extra oil in case he comes late at night, then we'll have light. But 5 of the other girls said, you know, we'll be fine. He'll be here any minute. We don't need the extra oil. We're just going to stay here. Well, you know the story. The bridegroom doesn't show up until really, really late. It is pitch black dark. And when the cry goes out, here he comes. The party's getting started. The wise girls who had bought oil, they lit their lamps and were ready to go. And the foolish ones were like, hey, give us some of your oil. Well, that's impossible, the wise ones said. If we give you our oil, we won't have anything. Just go buy some oil and come back, and then you can join the party. Well, everything was closed, and it was so hard to get the oil. And by the time the 5 foolish girls finally found the oil and came back, the party had already started. It had moved on, and they had lost their chance. They missed out on the party because they weren't prepared. When Jesus told this story, everyone in his audience used lamps. They used oil. They knew exactly what he was talking about, but we don't really do that anymore. So instead of thinking of a lamp and oil, think about a flashlight and batteries. Going to the store and buying a fresh set of batteries is great. That's like going to church or opening your Bible or spending some time with God. That's a really good thing to do. But if you don't put the batteries into the flashlight, it doesn't matter how many batteries you buy or how many times you go to the store. It's the same thing with our spiritual life. If we're going to church and putting spiritual things in, but we don't actually obey God, it doesn't actually become something we do, then it's just as silly as buying batteries and not putting them in the flashlight. In James 2:22, he says, faith is made complete by action. So just like having the batteries and putting it in your flashlight, you need to get the Holy Spirit and then let the Holy Spirit flow through you. And that's how we prepare. We do it with the little things now. Guys, let's be honest. It's pretty easy to be a Christian here in America. Yeah, people might make fun of us because we don't believe in evolution or they think we're outdated or whatever, but it's not that hard. Now, there's lots of temptations out there, and there's a lot of distractions, but those things aren't forcing us to not read our Bibles or obey God. We just don't really want to. It's like those foolish virgins. They could have gotten off their lazy butts and gone and bought some oil, but they just didn't want it bad enough. Those Navy SEALs, they wanted a successful mission so bad. They trained their entire lives for it. They were willing to put up with anything to be prepared for that mission. And those are the kind of men that God is calling right now. He wants guys who are willing to get up off their butts, get out there, do the work, buy the batteries, and then put them in the flashlights. He wants us to shine. In the Sermon on the Mount, Jesus tells another story where he contrasts wisdom and foolishness. The wise man who built his house on the rock is the guy who hears the word of God and puts it into practice. He bought the batteries and put them into the flashlight. But the foolish man hears the word of God, but doesn't put them into practice. He's like the moron who buys the batteries but never puts them in the light. Don't be like the foolish builder. Don't be like the foolish virgins. Or me getting ready for that camp out when I didn't double check my batteries. No. Be like those Navy SEALs who triple-checked and did everything they could to be prepared. Be like those wise virgins who said, you know what, I'm going to go get some extra oil. Or be like that wise builder who heard the word of God and then put it into practice. Guys, I believe Jesus is coming back very soon and things are going to get really crazy before he gets here. How do we prepare? Well, first off, We got to go buy the batteries. We've got to put the Holy Spirit into our lives by reading our Bibles and being in small groups and going to church and just doing whatever spiritual things God is calling you to do. But then it's more than just putting God in. He's got to flow out. We've got to let our lights shine. And that's how we prepare. Because soon, He's going to call you on your own special mission. And it's going to be way more important than taking out a terrorist. It's going to be sharing the gospel with someone. It's going to be sharing your faith. It's going to be doing something that has an eternal impact. So today, buy those batteries. Today, put them in your flashlight and start shining now. Because as the world gets darker and darker, your light is going to get brighter and brighter. And you'll be so glad that you took time to be prepared. God bless. Thanks for listening to the Blueprint for Men podcast. We harvest what we plant. And when we plant the example of Jesus in our lives, we will harvest a character like His. Why not be bold today and share this podcast with someone? It could be just the thing they need. Remember, Jesus wasn't a man of convenience. He was a man of courage. Let's follow His blueprint for men.

0: Now the weather forecast for Strong Tower Radio. A 20% chance of a few scattered showers continues into our afternoon in Michigan's UP. Our skies remain mostly cloudy, with temperatures reaching up to 42 degrees. Our chance of rain will continue on early Wednesday night. Otherwise, partly cloudy skies as lows cool back down to 32 degrees. Winds will be light out of the north. For northern Michigan, we're going to have mostly sunny skies through the afternoon, highs up to 54 degrees, and a light breeze out of the north, shifting to be more out of the west as we head into the evening. We will have partly cloudy skies for our Wednesday night, and lows down to 28 degrees with a light breeze out of the northwest. In southern Michigan, our skies will be mostly cloudy this afternoon, highs up to 56 degrees, and winds will be light out of the northwest. We'll continue with mostly cloudy skies to start off our Wednesday night, but clearer conditions as lows cool back down to 35 degrees. And for central Illinois, we'll be mostly cloudy today, highs up to 58 degrees, and winds out of the northwest. Our cloudy skies will begin clearing out overnight, with lows down to 39 degrees. For Strong Tower Radio, I'm meteorologist Scott Cook.
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4: What's to become of him?
5: If he'd just been a girl.
4: The king's soldiers will throw him in the river.
5: Don't say such a thing, Miriam.
4: But they will. They throw all Israelite baby boys in the river.
6: Miriam's right, Mother. The soldiers are bound to find Moses eventually and slay him.
5: Why don't we try to hide him somewhere away from home where the soldiers will never think to look for him?
6: Hide a baby? How and where?
7: Hello, boys and girls. This is Uncle Dan.
8: And I'm Aunt Carol. Welcome, everyone. We're so glad you've joined us because today's story is the first in our exciting series about Moses.
7: Exciting is right. Why, Moses had his first adventure before he could even walk or talk, and things just got more and more interesting as his life went on.
8: After our program, why don't you open your Bible to Exodus, that's the second book of the Old Testament, and read chapters 1 and 2 for yourselves.
7: But right now, listen as we bring you episode number 1 on the life of Moses. We call it, A Deliverer is Born.
9: Everyone knows the story of Joseph, how he was sold as a slave into Egypt and then became governor of the land of the Nile, all because he was true and loyal to the principles he was taught at his parents' knees. This is the story of what happened to the descendants of Joseph as they dwelt in the land of Egypt.
10: Run of the house of Gael, Thebes, to see the king, the great and mighty king of all Egypt. Long live the king.
11: Audience granted. You may come forward.
12: Long live the king.
11: So, you are Rowan.
12: I am Rowan.
11: I understand that you are making quite a stir in Thebes.
12: I don't understand, Your Majesty.
11: And it seems you don't approve of the way I'm running the country.
12: Oh, live forever, O king. I am an Egyptian. My fathers have been Egyptians since the beginning of time. As a loyal Egyptian, I am glad and happy to pay taxes to support my government. And I...
11: You complain of high taxes?
12: No, Your Majesty. I realize that I must pay for the 7 years of famine we have just gone through.
11: Then, what is your complaint?
12: Your Majesty, there is a group of people here in our great land who do not pay taxes. They are not Egyptians. They are foreigners. They live on the fat of the land and are not required to pay any taxes. I do, yet I am an Egyptian. They are not.
11: You refer to the descendants of Joseph?
12: Yes, Your Majesty. They have been given the land of Goshen, the best land in Egypt, tax-free.
11: There is a reason, Rowan.
12: I do not doubt that, Your Majesty. Yet your subjects, your loyal Egyptian subjects, are not acquainted with that reason.
11: Then I must acquaint them with the reason. I must see that they know the truth. Scribe, bring quill and scroll. I must issue a proclamation at once. Now I want you to hear this, Rowan, of the House of Gale Thebes. Therefore you may remain.
12: Yes, Your Majesty.
11: Put this in the proclamation, scribe, and see that it goes to every city and crossroad in Egypt. I am Pharaoh. I am great and just and mighty, but there is one even more mighty and just and great than I am. He is the God of Joseph. He saved our land and our people from starvation during the 7 years of famine. Because of this, we owe him an everlasting debt of gratitude. A law has therefore been made that Joseph and his family shall live in Goshen tax-free for as long as they remain in Egypt. Royal favor has been extended to them because of the benefit.
13: Time passed. Joseph and his brothers died. But their descendants, the Israelites, continued to grow in numbers until there were many thousands of them living happily and contented in the land of Egypt. About this time, there was a great civil war in Egypt. The noblemen of the south arose and overthrew the kings of the north who had been so kind to Joseph and his people. And there arose a new king who didn't respect the Israelites nor the provisions made for them. He was a very wicked king.
14: Lackey, I will see the Minister of Finance now.
15: Yes, Your Majesty.
16: Minister of Finance, you may come forward.
15: Long live Pharaoh, great and mighty ruler of all Egypt.
14: Minister of Finance, I would like a report on the progress you're making raising money for the Syrian campaign.
15: Your Majesty, the progress is very slow.
14: Ah.
15: The people are already taxed to the limit, and furthermore, the crops have done very poorly this year.
14: I don't want excuses, Minister. Either you raise more money for the treasury or you'll be beheaded. I don't care how you do it, just do it.
15: Oh, Pharaoh, live forever. May I, your humble servant, make a suggestion?
14: Get me more money and I don't care what you do.
15: His Majesty's treasury will be bulging with money if His Majesty will do just one thing.
14: Me?
15: If His Majesty will lift the royal favor from the Israelites, there will be more than sufficient money.
14: Royal favor from the Israelites?
15: By law, Your Majesty, the Israelites are not required to pay taxes.
14: What's that? The Israelites don't pay taxes?
15: Not one penny, Your Majesty.
14: Everyone pays taxes, except me.
15: The descendants of Joseph don't.
14: Well, tax them, and see that they pay.
15: But that will require changing the law, Your Majesty.
14: I am the law. Tax the Israelites.
15: Yes, Your Majesty.
14: Just why don't the Israelites pay taxes?
15: Well, they never have, Your Majesty. It's because Joseph is supposed to have saved Egypt during the last famine. And...
14: Minister, tax those Israelites twice as much as anyone else. But first, take everything they have. Everything. For back taxes.
15: Yes, Your Majesty.
14: Money. A gold mine, these foreign Israelites. You are my Minister of Finance, aren't you?
15: Yes, Your Majesty.
14: All right, then get me more money.
15: But how, Your Majesty?
14: Tax the Israelites heavier.
15: But Your Majesty, they're already taxed.
14: They're foreigners. Well, tax them. Tax them. Tax them. Minister, make a note of the following decree.
15: Yes, Your Majesty.
14: From this date, The people known as the Israelites will forfeit all rights as an independent people and will henceforth become the property of the state. They are to be considered slaves and treated as such. An army of Egyptian taskmasters shall be appointed by the state to work the Israelites to the limit of their strength.
17: Hey, you Israelites there! Lay those bricks faster.
18: What business is it of yours what I do?
17: I'm a special taskmaster appointed by a royal decree to see that you Israelites do not loiter on the job. You see this whip? I am authorized.
12: Long live the king! Long live the king!
14: Yes, Minister of State?
12: Oh, king, there is a group of people in the land who are likely at any moment to rebel and try to overthrow your government.
14: Oh, there is there? Who are they?
12: Israelites, your majesty. And they...
14: No, them. You mean our slave labor. You say they're about to rebel?
12: Oh, they might at any time, your majesty. They're discontented, unhappy... And there are so many of them that they might be able to actually overthrow our government and way of life.
14: I take it that you didn't come before me unprepared. You have some idea? Some scheme to correct the situation?
12: I have a suggestion, Your Majesty, if His Majesty will be so kind as to permit me to voice it.
14: I will listen.
12: The Israelites, Your Majesty, are a great boon to Egyptian domestic welfare, if they are properly handled. They help us build, they help us in many ways, and with little, if any, cost to us. So, Your Majesty, we do not want to be rid of them, entirely rid of them. Otherwise, we could just kill them off.
14: Oh, no. That would be most unwise.
12: Exactly, Your Majesty. Therefore, I suggest that we merely keep their number down. Don't let them increase.
14: Yes, but my Minister of Public Welfare tells me that the more we suppress them, the stronger they become. So how do you propose to keep them from increasing?
12: Slay them as fast as they are born.
14: It's cold-blooded, but it would work.
12: I propose to slay all the male babies that are born to Israelite mothers.
14: Just the male babies?
12: Women hold no danger to our country, Your Majesty. It's the male Israelite that holds a menace to the country.
14: Yes, your suggestion has merit. In fact, it's a brilliant idea. Yet I think perhaps it might be wiser to slay the male Israelites as they arrive at a certain old age. They can no longer work efficiently anyway. If we do away with all the male babies, soon we won't have any male Israelites to do the work.
12: It's a very wise observation, Your Majesty. Nevertheless, there is one good reason why we should slay the male babies.
14: Oh?
12: The Israelites are looking for and expecting a savior to be born.
14: A savior?
12: Someone who can and will deliver them from our bondage.
14: Oh.
12: They're expecting this savior to be born as a babe. Something in their religion, I believe. But if we kill off all the male babies, their savior will never be a reality. They will remain in bondage to us forever. And the danger of them increasing to a danger point is also reduced to a minimum.
14: Yes. Well, it's your idea, so I'll place you in charge.
12: Thank you, Your Majesty.
14: And remember, have every Israelite male baby slain.
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7: But right now, let's get back to today's story. A deliverer is born.
19: When we left our story, the wicked king of Egypt had just made a decree that all boy babies born to the Israelite slaves should be slain. Not far from the palace of the king lives a devout, God-fearing Israelite named Amram. With him live his wife Jochebed, a daughter named Miriam, and a small son, Aaron. It wasn't long after the king had announced the cruel decree that this Israelite home was blessed with the arrival of a beautiful baby boy.
4: Poor little poor Moses. What's to become of him?
5: If he'd just been a girl.
4: The king's soldiers will throw him in the river.
5: Don't say such a thing, Miriam.
4: But they will. They throw all Israelite baby boys in the river.
6: Miriam's right, Mother. The soldiers are bound to find Moses eventually and slay him.
5: But we've kept him hidden for 3 months, haven't we?
6: Yes, but I'm afraid we can't expect to keep him safe at home here much longer.
5: Why don't we try to hide him somewhere away from home where the soldiers will never think to look for him?
6: Hide a baby? How and where?
5: I know. I know. I'll make a little basket boat for him. We'll hide him on the river.
6: And lose him when he floats down the river with the current?
5: We'll fasten it in the bulrushes near the bank.
6: Who will take care of him, watch him, feed him?
4: I will, Mother. May I?
5: That's the answer, Miriam. You can make believe you're playing with your dolls on the bank of the river, and actually you'll be keeping a watch over little Moses.
6: Maybe it will work at that.
5: Of course it will.
6: Anyway, it's worth a try. Miriam, you run and get some river grass so your mother can weave a basket boat. I'll mix some clay and pitch to make the basket watertight. And we'd better hurry. Every moment we lose brings death that much closer to little Moses. There. The basket's fastened securely.
5: You're sure it won't float down the river?
6: Positive.
4: Should I start making believe I'm playing with my dolls now?
6: In just a minute, Miriam. Right now, let's all bow our heads in a moment of prayer. God of our fathers, we thank thee for giving us a son. Help us now to preserve him so that he may grow up and serve thee faithfully. Keep watch over him now as we leave him in thy care and keeping. Amen.
5: Oh, Amram, I can't... I just can't leave my son all alone on the river like this.
6: But we have to, if we want him to live and grow into a man. All right, Miriam, you go over there under that tree and play with your dolls. But be sure to watch little Moses.
4: I will. I'll watch him awfully close.
9: Meanwhile, not very far away, the royal princess of Egypt and her maids are walking along the bank of the river, looking for a place for the princess to take her daily bath.
20: How is this spot, princess? The bottom is nice and sandy, and the water is just about waist deep.
21: Yes. Yes, this is a nice spot. Let's do stop here. No. No, let's go on around that bend.
20: But why, princess? This place is perfect.
21: I don't know why. For some reason, I just think we should go on.
20: All right, princess.
9: And so the princess and her maids continue on down the river toward the very spot where Miriam is watching over baby Moses.
4: Oh. Oh. Hi, it's a beautiful day. It's almost time to go and feed Moses. I guess I'll... Oh, someone's coming down the path. Oh, no. It's the princess and her maids. What'll I do? No, I mustn't get excited. I'll just go on playing with my dolls as if I don't even see the princess. And I'll pray. And God will hear me and answer my prayer. I know he will. Oh, dear God, please protect little Moses. Please don't let the princess find him and hurt him and...
21: Minette, out there in the bulrushes. What is it? It looks like something floating on the river, caught in the bulrushes.
20: I can't tell what it is from here, Your Highness.
21: Well, wade out there and find out what it is.
20: Yes, Your Highness.
21: What is it?
20: A basket of some sort.
21: What's in the basket?
20: I don't know. The basket's got a cover on it.
21: Well, bring the basket here. We'll open it and see what it is.
20: Yes, Your Highness.
21: I put it here. Take the cover off. Well, go ahead, unfasten it.
20: Yes, Your Highness. A baby.
21: A baby. Oh, beautiful little thing, isn't he?
20: All babies look alike to me.
21: Oh, there, little man. Come to me. Now, there's nothing to cry about.
20: Wonder who he is, where he came from.
5: He's an Israelite baby. See, there's no band around his ankle.
20: Some mother he must have, trying to get rid of her baby like this.
5: A wonderful mother, smart and wise, hiding her little son on the river to save him from father's soldiers. Oh, he's cute, aren't you, little man? I think I'll keep him.
20: Keep him? But, Your Highness, surely you're not serious.
5: But I am. He's so beautiful.
20: But your father ordered all Israelite male babies killed.
5: Not this one. This one's mine.
20: Oh, your father, long live the king, he'll be very angry.
5: Is any wish of mine to be denied?
20: Her Highness's least wish is law.
5: I wish this baby is my own. Do you understand?
20: Yes, Your Highness.
5: And see that you tell no one about this incident.
20: Yes, Your Highness.
0: Hello, Princess.
5: Be gone, little girl. I'm about to take my daily bath.
0: Excuse me, Princess, but I noticed that you found a little baby.
5: I don't have time to talk.
0: May I see the baby, Princess? I love babies.
5: All right. Here he is.

0: Yes, little girl. He will be a prince the second I adopt him. And I adopt him this very minute.
1: And I'm holding him. I'm holding a prince.
0: Well, give him to me now. I'll take him to the palace and feed him. Minette, take the baby. I mean, prince. And hold him while I finish bathing.
2: Yes, Your Highness.
3: He doesn't like me.
1: Let me have him again. I'll make him stop crying. See?
0: He seems to like you, little girl. Perhaps I should take you to the palace with me to take care of him.
1: Well, why don't you leave him here with me?
0: Here? With you?
1: I mean with my mother. She's a good nurse. And if this baby isn't yours, you need a nurse for him. I'm sure Mother would like the job.
0: Little girl, I think your mother would make a good nurse. Perhaps I should hire her to take care of the baby until he gets to be about 12 years old. Do you think your mother would do that?
1: Oh, yes, Princess. And she's home right now. I could run get her. Want me to?
0: Yes, do, little girl.
1: I'll run real fast. I'll be right back, Princess. Here she is, Princess, my mother.
4: Greetings and salutations, Princess Hatshepsut, Princess of all the land of Egypt. Miriam said you wish to engage a nursemaid for your son.
0: My adopted son.
4: Your adopted son.
0: I wish to engage a wise mother to act as a nursemaid for the baby, yes.
4: I am but a humble servant, a lowly Israelite, but I shall obey Your Highness in whatever task she commands me to perform.
0: I wish my son, my adopted son, brought up as a gentleman and a prince.
4: I shall try to the very best of my ability, Your Highness.
0: You will love this baby as your own son?
4: I realize, Your Highness, that motherly love is one of the very essentials in the bringing up of children.
0: Your name?
4: Jochebed, wife of Amram, a bricklayer.
0: You will be furnished with ample means for the boy's clothing and upkeep, and for your wages. At your knee, and by your wisdom, shall the boy be taught and trained until he is 12 years old. See to it that he is taught and trained beyond reproach.
4: Yes, Your Highness.
5: So Moses was returned to his home, this time as a royal charge, instead of an Israelite boy baby hunted by the soldiers of the king. And there was much rejoicing in Amram's home.
6: God of our fathers, we thank thee for saving our son Moses from death in the river. We thank thee for making it possible for us to keep him until he is 12 years old. Help us to have the wisdom and knowledge to train him according to thy precepts. And at last, save us all in thy kingdom. Amen.
5: The years pass. As Moses grew into a boy, his mother taught him of the true God of heaven. She instilled in him principles of truth and honesty.
4: Moses, my son, soon now you'll have to leave our home and become the crown prince of Egypt. You'll have wealth and power. You'll have everything your heart desires. But Moses, my son, don't let these things spoil you or cause you to forget God. Many times I've told you about how God saved you as a baby. It must be that God has a great purpose for you to fulfill. So, Moses, you must continue to worship the true God at the palace, whatever the cost. Live a pure and clean life, my son, so that when you are grown, God can use you. Use you to deliver our people from the bondage of Egypt. Yes?
5: Are you the woman who's taking care of Prince Moses' adopted son of the princess?
4: I am.
5: The princess sends word to have Moses ready to leave for the palace tomorrow at noon.
4: I've been expecting this. All right, officer. Moses will be ready.
7: Long live the prince!
1: Moses is getting in the carriage.
4: Oh,
6: he's leaving.
7: Hey!
4: Long live the prince, and

0: king of Egypt.
1: And our brother.
0: Oh, God in heaven, be with our son as he begins his new life as the crown prince of Egypt. Guide his footsteps as he grows into manhood, but he'll not be influenced by the pomp and pleasure of the palace. May he never forget to worship thee and prepare himself for the work of delivering us from bondage.
2: No, Moses didn't forget God. He did not forget his people, the Israelites, either. In fact, Moses grew into one of the greatest men of God this world has ever known. And after many years of preparation, God used Moses to deliver the Israelite slaves from their Egyptian masters. And Israel became a free nation under God.
3: Well, who would have guessed back then that God had such big plans for a little Israelite slave boy?
4: It did seem unlikely, but just as with Moses, God has a special plan for each of our lives. We might not be destined to do anything as spectacular as Moses. Nevertheless, each of us is God's unique child, and we each have a part to play in his overall plan.
3: I like that word unique, Aunt Carol. We are each one of a kind, and every one of us is uniquely special to our Heavenly Father. So I'm thankful God made me, me.
4: That's a good way to feel, Uncle Dan. And there's a song I really like that expresses just that.
3: Well, let's hear it.
4: All right. It's called The Butterfly Song, and it's from Word Music's CD, Great Songs for God's Kids, Volume 2.

0: And we thank God for making you, you.
1: Because we love you.
0: Bye for now. But be sure to join us for the next episode in our Life of Moses series.
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2: This has been your Story Hour, building for a better tomorrow.
1: This is Aunt Carol.
0: And Uncle Dan saying,
3: Goodbye, everyone.
1: See you.

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For information about other titles from this outstanding series that brings history to life, please visit ywampublishing.com or call 800-922-2143. Chapter 12. The Newborn Republic. John was up before dawn on Monday, July 1st, 1776. After washing and dressing, he sat down and wrote a long letter to a friend and former delegate to the Continental Congress, Archibald Bullock of Georgia. In his letter he wrote, "This morning is assigned the greatest debate of all, a declaration that these colonies are free and independent states, had been reported by a committee some weeks ago for that purpose, and this day, or tomorrow, is to determine its fate. May heaven prosper the newborn republic." Later that morning, John set out for the State House. It was clear as he walked that it was going to be another hot and steamy day in Philadelphia. At precisely 10 o'clock, the doors to the hall were closed, and John Hancock cracked the gavel on the table at the front where he sat, presiding over the Congress's deliberations. "We are here to consider the motion of Richard Henry Lee of Virginia," he reminded the delegates. After the full text of the motion was read, debate began. John Dickinson, a gaunt, pale member of the Pennsylvania delegation, stood. Dickinson, an opponent of independence, began to lay out reasons why declaring independence at this time was premature. "There were no advantages to separating from England at this time," he asserted. "Indeed, to declare independence might cause the British to throw off all restraint and cause greater calamity for the colonists of North America." "To proceed with the declaration of independence at this time is to brave the storm in a skiff of paper," Dickinson concluded before again taking his seat. The room fell silent, and John Adams waited anxiously to see whether anyone would rise and speak in favor of independence. When no one did, John clambered to his feet. "I wish now, as never in my life, that I had the gifts of the ancient orators of Greece and Rome. I am certain none of them ever had before him a question of greater importance than that before this body," he began. John went on to lay out the arguments he had made to the Congress many times before as to why independence from Great Britain was a good thing for America. To John's surprise, he spoke more eloquently and passionately than he ever had before when giving a speech. He had no notes to follow. He simply followed his heart, which beat for independence. As John was nearing the end of his speech, the door to the chamber swung open, and in walked the delegates from New Jersey, who had just arrived in Philadelphia. They asked John to repeat what he had said so far so that they could be filled in on his argument. John obliged, and after standing to speak for 2 hours, he finally slumped back into his chair, totally exhausted. A thunderstorm had broken outside. As the wind whipped and the rain beat against the windows, the temperature inside the room began to cool down, making conditions a little more pleasant for everyone, as the debate over independence continued on into the afternoon. Finally, as the sun set over Philadelphia, a preliminary vote was taken to see just where the Congress stood on the issue. 4 colonies voted against declaring independence. New York's citizens were so divided over the issue of independence that, as expected, the colony's delegation abstained from voting. Despite popular support for independence in Pennsylvania, the delegates from this colony had voted 4-3 against it. And since Caesar Rodney, one of the 3 delegates from Delaware, was sick and had not returned to the Congress,
The two remaining delegates split their vote. Because a yes vote required a majority, this pushed Delaware into the against column. The surprise was South Carolina. Most people had thought this delegation supported independence, but surprisingly, they had voted against it. Although this gave independence a majority of the votes, the delegates of the Congress believed that such an important issue as independence ought to be passed unanimously, or at least as close to unanimously as possible. So instead of taking a final vote on whether or not to declare independence, one of the delegates moved that the Congress recess for the evening and the final vote be taken the following day. John thought this a wise idea, since it would allow the evening to be used to lobby and try to change the minds of those colonies and delegates that had voted against the measure. The following morning, as John made his way back to the State House, he did not know what to expect. Had any minds been changed? He hoped so, but only time would tell. Like many of the other delegates, he had sat around at City Tavern the night before, trying to convince the holdouts that independence was in the best interests of the American colonies. As John waited for the session to begin, he was surprised when Caesar Rodney rather shakily made his way into the room and took his seat. Despite the fact that it was summer, Rodney had a green scarf wrapped around his head, covering a large cancerous lesion on the side of his face. John quickly learned that a messenger had been dispatched from Philadelphia after the preliminary vote the night before to find Rodney and bring him back for this morning's vote. On hearing what had happened, Rodney, a supporter of independence, had climbed out of his sickbed and ridden 80 miles through the night to get to Philadelphia in time for the vote. Another surprise awaited John when John Hancock finally gaveled the meeting to order. The seats where John Dickinson and Robert Morris, two of the Pennsylvania delegates who had voted against independence, had sat, were empty. The final vote on independence was then taken. This time, with Caesar Rodney present, two of the three Delaware delegates voted in the affirmative, giving Delaware's support to independence. And with John Dickinson and Robert Morris not present, the majority of the remaining Pennsylvania delegation voted in favor of the measure. As expected, New York still abstained. And upon seeing that no other colony was voting against independence, South Carolina changed its vote from the day before. Resolved, that these United States are, and of right ought to be, free and independent states, that they are absolved from all allegiance to the British Crown, and that all political connection between them and the state of Great Britain is and ought to be totally dissolved. A voice intoned, announcing the result of the vote. John could scarcely believe it. By a vote of 12-0, with one abstaining, the colonies had voted in favor of independence from Great Britain. Finally, the colonies had embraced what he had believed for many years, that the future of America lay in separating from England. That night, John wrote Abigail a long letter. After telling her about the vote in favor of independence, he wrote, "The second day of July, 1776, will be the most memorable epoch in the history of America. I am apt to believe that it will be celebrated by succeeding generations as the great anniversary festival. It ought to be commemorated as the day of deliverance by solemn acts of devotion to God Almighty. It ought to be solemnized with pomp and parade, with songs, games, guns, bells, bonfires, and illuminations from one end of the continent to the other, from this time forward forevermore." The following day, Congress was back at work. Having voted for independence, they now needed to discuss and vote on the text of a Declaration of Independence that Thomas Jefferson had drawn up. The text Jefferson had written was read aloud,
and throughout the day the delegates made changes. They deleted about 25% of the text, thinking it not applicable, or too emotive, or beside the point. In the end, some 80 changes were made to the document. The following day, July 4, 1776, the Continental Congress approved the text of the Declaration of Independence. John Hancock and Charles Thompson, the President and the Secretary respectively of the Congress, affixed their signatures to the document, which was sent off to have a final handwritten or engrossed copy made to which all the delegates would later affix their signatures. The engrossed copy of the Declaration of Independence was ready on August 2nd, and John Adams, along with the other delegates at the Continental Congress, went forward and signed the document. John was aware, as he signed his name, that what he was doing would be considered treason by the British, and that if for some reason he were to fall into their hands, he would probably be hanged. Even though the colonies were excited about the signing of the Declaration of Independence, John knew, perhaps more than any other man in America, that hard times were ahead. As the chairman of the Board of War and Ordnance, he constantly received letters and documents outlining the way the war was going, and it was not good. To boost the number of soldiers they could field, the British had hired thousands of German soldiers, whom the Americans called Hessians. Then, a month after the celebration of the Declaration of Independence died down, John received word that Admiral Lord Howe and ships loaded with redcoats had sailed into New York Harbor and assaulted Brooklyn. Outnumbered by more than 2-1 by the British, the American troops had been quickly overwhelmed and pushed back to the edge of the East River. They were saved from certain capture by the British when a storm blew in. On the night of August 29th, as heavy rain pelted down and fog rose from the river, the Continental Army made a daring escape across the East River to Manhattan, where they awaited a further assault by the British. Letters from home were just as distressing as the official communiques about the fighting that John was receiving. Another smallpox epidemic was raging in Boston, and Abigail informed John that she had taken the entire family to the city to undergo inoculation. John's heart jumped when he read this. The process was still just as risky as it had been when he was inoculated 12 years before. He desperately wanted to go home to his family, but he could not. The newly independent country needed him. He settled for praying for his family every morning. More letters came. Abigail reported that Nabby had over 600 erupting sores over her body, making it impossible to lie or sit without severe pain. 4-year-old Tommy was very ill, too, and had been delirious for 2 days. The letters gradually became more positive, and everyone survived the ordeal, though Nabby was left with hundreds of pox scars. On September 1st, news reached the Congress in Philadelphia that Admiral Howe and his brother, General Richard Howe, wanted to stop the fighting and start talking. Apparently, neither brother wanted any more bloodshed and thought they had a way to end the war. But who should go to negotiate with them? Congress discussed the matter and voted to send 3 men, Benjamin Franklin, Edward Rutledge, and John Adams. The men set out immediately, hoping that the British brothers had favorable terms to offer them. On September 11, 1776, they arrived at the stately Billop House in Tottenville on Staten Island. But as the talks progressed, it became obvious to John and the other 2 men that the Howe brothers had nothing to offer except a promise from the king of pardon for any rebel who said he was sorry. There was nothing the Americans could accept as a means for resolving the conflict, and the meeting soon broke up. John left with a heavy heart. He knew that the war would go on, and many more lives would be lost on both sides. 4 days after the meeting, on September 15th, the British crossed the East River
and began attacking the American troops holed up on Manhattan Island. Before returning to Philadelphia, John took some time off to visit Braintree. He arrived home, depressed and exhausted. Since Abigail had always been interested in politics, he told her about all the problems he was encountering. Because it was difficult to get soldiers to fight outside of their home colony or under the leadership of someone they did not know, enlistments were down. And a number of colonists, especially in New York and other northern colonies, had stayed loyal to the British. In fact, New York Colony had furnished more soldiers for the British than it had for General Washington's army. But who could blame them? John lamented to his wife. Congress had no money to pay Continental soldiers and very few supplies to offer them. Abigail listened patiently to John's problems and recited her woes to him as well. It was almost impossible to get anyone to help with the farm work, and since her brother William had gone to sea on a privateer, she'd had his daughter Louisa to look after as well. And the new Continental money was hardly worth the paper it was printed on. She wondered how long it would be before people began to starve to death. John understood these problems, but there was little he could do about them, except listen and try to encourage Abigail. John continued to receive word of how things were going on the battlefield. The Continental forces had been forced to flee Manhattan Island, with the British in close pursuit. General Howe and his troops chased Washington and his men all the way across New Jersey. Indeed, the British could easily have marched all the way to Philadelphia and captured the city, except that General Howe decided not to cross the Delaware River into Pennsylvania. Instead, he set up winter camp for his redcoats in New Jersey. And then, some good news arrived. On the night of December 25th, General Washington and 5,000 ragtag troops had crossed the Delaware back into New Jersey and early the following morning attacked the British, catching them completely by surprise and taking nearly 1,000 Hessian troops captive in the process. Then, on January 3rd, Washington made another surprise raid on the British at Princeton. Again, the enemy was routed and prisoners were taken. They were small victories, and the might of the British Army was far from defeated. But to John, as to every other patriot in America, they were encouraging. They kept alive hope that the British could indeed be beaten. On January 9, 1777, with great reluctance, John returned to the Continental Congress. Because an attack on Philadelphia by the British seemed imminent, Congress had moved to Baltimore. But the change of venue meant little to John. The same round of duties awaited him when he got there. Abigail wrote soon after his arrival in Baltimore to say that she was expecting another baby. The news gladdened John's spirits, and he hoped that the new baby would be a girl to help take the place of Susanna and keep Abigail company. The war continued, but to everyone's surprise, instead of crossing the Delaware River and beginning an assault on Philadelphia, Admiral Howe pulled his troops back to New York. Everyone waited anxiously to see where the British would attack next. Would they march up the Hudson River and try to cut New England off from the rest of the colonies? Or would Howe load his troops onto ships and mount an attack somewhere to the south? With no attack on Philadelphia impending, the Continental Congress moved back from Baltimore. Throughout this time, John often thought of Abigail and prayed that she was coping with all her tasks along with being pregnant. On July 23rd, a fleet of 260 British warships loaded with 17,000 troops sailed out of New York Harbor. An attack somewhere seemed imminent. But no one was sure where. That same day, John received a letter from Braintree. He recognized the handwriting as that of his assistant, John Thaxter. With trembling hands, he opened the letter and read, "July 13th. Sir, the day before yesterday, Mrs. Adams was delivered of a daughter. But it grieves me to add, sir,
that it was stillborn. It was an exceeding fine-looking child. Mrs. Adams is as comfortable as can be expected, and has desired me to write a few lines to acquaint you that she is in a good way. John put down the letter and wept. There was nothing else he could do. On August 30th, the British fleet was sighted off Cape May, at the entrance to Delaware Bay. It appeared that it intended to attack Philadelphia from the south. Tensions in Philadelphia were high as people waited to see when and how the British would attack them. Like the other residents of the city, John breathed a sigh of relief when Washington and his Continental Army marched through town on their way south to defend Philadelphia. For most of the inhabitants of the city, it was the first time they had laid eyes on the Continental Army. Washington's men took up position on Chad's Ford, on Brandywine Creek, 24 miles south of Philadelphia, where they hoped to ambush the British who were marching north from the head of Chesapeake Bay, where they had been put ashore. However, Washington had miscalculated. There were other places apart from Chad's Ford where the British could cross the river. And that is what they did. They crossed farther upstream and circled round behind the American troops to attack them. The Continental forces were soundly beaten, and Philadelphia lay unprotected. Panic gripped the city. The members of the Continental Congress furiously gathered their papers together and fled to the city of York, 100 miles to the west. Many residents of Philadelphia followed them in an exodus from the city. On September 26th, the British took control of Philadelphia. Washington mounted a counterattack against the British at Germantown, on the outskirts of Philadelphia, but the attack failed. A fog rolled in, and, unable to see, the Continental soldiers began firing at each other instead of at the British and were forced to retreat. It was a dismal time for John and the other members of Congress holed up in York. John began to have doubts about Washington's leadership of the Continental Army and his ability to get the job done against the British. Then, in October, came some good news from the battlefield. John's spirits soared as he read how British General John Burgoyne and over 5,000 redcoats who had been marching south from Quebec had surrendered to the American forces at Saratoga, New York. By late fall 1777, John was well overdue for a break. Congress granted him an extended leave, and on November 7th he hurried back to Braintree. He was glad the war had taken a positive turn, and happy at the thought of spending some time relaxing and getting to know his family again. Back at home, John was content walking up Penn's Hill with 10-year-old Johnny, and listening to his youngest son, 5-year-old Tommy, repeat his alphabet. Suddenly the war seemed a long way away from him. After a few weeks, he even took on a legal case as a favor to an old friend. It meant that he had to go to Portsmouth, New Hampshire, for 2 weeks, but John did not mind. He looked forward to being in a courtroom again. He left Abigail in a happy frame of mind, never for a moment guessing he would return to a distraught wife. We hope you've enjoyed John Adams, Independence Forever, by Janet and Jeff Benge. 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
3: Welcome to 3ABN Today Bible Q&A. I welcome you to this program for this hour of blessing, because we have our panel here that is going to lead us through answers to your Bible questions. My name is John Dinsey, and I would like to introduce the panel that is with me. I start with Sister Shelley Quinn. Welcome.
4: It's so much fun, but it is a challenge to try to answer some questions that could be an hour long in 2 minutes, but it's a lot of fun.
3: Yes, yes indeed. We have Jason Bradley, General Manager for the Dare to Dream Network. Welcome.
5: Thank you. It's great to be here. You know, our viewers have been sending in some incredible questions, and so we've been studying things out and excited about this program.
3: Amen. And a man that loves to answer Bible questions is Pastor John Lomacan. Welcome.
6: Yeah, the more I answer questions, the more I discover how much I don't know.
4: Amen.
6: The Bible is a deep ocean, and you know, you might ride one wave, but below you are 20,000 feet of unexplored words. So thank you for your challenging questions.
3: Thank you so much. And we want to let you know how you can participate in this program, because it is your questions that we are asking. And I'd like to give you a little bit about what the format is like. To answer as many questions as possible, each person will have 2 minutes to answer the question. But there's one question that perhaps needs a little more time. And then they have one question will be 3 minutes, because we're trying to get to as many questions as possible in this time. So we want to invite you to send your questions. And there you can do it by text, by the way. And the number to do that with is 618-228-3975, 618-228-3975. There's also an email that you can try, and that's BibleQA@3ABN.tv, BibleQA@3ABN.tv. One more time, BibleQA@3ABN.tv. Before we launch into your questions, we're going to have prayer, and I'm going to ask Shelley Quinn if you'll lead us, please.
4: Absolutely. Our wonderful and loving Heavenly Father, we come before you right now thanking you for this time, O Lord, to concentrate on your word. And we ask in the name of Jesus, you would send your Holy Spirit, anoint our lips, anoint our ears, help each one of us to hear and, Lord, to put into practice what we learn. But Father, our point in doing this, we do this, of course, for our viewers, our listening audience, but we do it to glorify you. And Father, we want answers directly from the Bible that will bring you glory.
3: Amen.
4: Please help us in Jesus' name. Amen.
3: Amen. Amen. Amen. Thank you. In Psalm 119, 105, the Bible says, "Your word is a lamp to my feet and a light to my path." And it is our prayer that as we go through this program and you hear Bible answers to your questions, you will see that God has a light to your feet and a light to your path. So we begin with Pastor John Lomakang, and in this question, we go to Revelation 5:10 or Revelation 20. Does Revelation 5:10 or Revelation 20 give a reason to believe in a secret rapture? A question from Eileen.
6: Well, thank you, Eileen, for the question, but the answer is no. Revelation chapter 5 and all of the book of Revelation, none of its verses give reason to believe in a secret rapture. Now, the word rapture means to be caught away, not with your own power. Another power is drawing you. And so, but when we say the word rapture, we tend to think of secret rapture, people just disappearing, planes are flying off course, cars are disappearing, people disappear at the dinner table. But if that were the case, then you have to also follow through that natural thought, because Revelation 5:10 reads as follows, "And have made us kings and priests to our God, and we shall reign on the earth." What that's supposing is the moment people disappear, they start reigning on the earth. And that would even be contrary to the rapture theory, which is in fact a concoction that doesn't have any Bible support. The rapture theory, the secret rapture theory, which is not supported by Scripture, teaches that when people disappear, there's a seven-year tribulation, and then during that seven-year tribulation, the Jews are converted, they convert the world, and then there's a reign on earth, a millennial reign. So this whole discombobulated theory, what it does, it often tries to find places in Scripture for support, when in fact, this is simply fulfilling what the Lord had already promised in Matthew 5 and verse 5, "Blessed are the meek, for they shall inherit the earth." The habitation of the earth is the ultimate reward of the righteous. After sin is completely eliminated, completely eradicated, and the earth is made new. As Revelation 21 says, "I saw a new heaven and a new earth, for the first heaven and the first earth had passed away." So that's Revelation 21, verse 1 and 2. And also Psalm 37, verse 11, "But the meek shall inherit the earth and shall delight themselves in the abundance of peace." So Revelation 20 simply is the last picture of God dealing with the sin problem and eradicating it, not an earthly reign.
3: Thank you. Thank you. Well, we now move to Jason Bradley, and number one question for you is, sometimes, this, you can feel the pain here, sometimes I feel as if there's no way to make it to heaven. I don't think I can ever be perfect, and it seems like one little mistake and I am going to hell. Please help. This is from Devona from Texas.
5: Devona, the Word of God has some great news for you. So let's get some comfort from His Word. John chapter 3, verses 16 and 17 says, "For God so loved the world that He gave His only begotten Son, that whoever believes in Him should not perish but have everlasting life. For God did not send His Son into the world to condemn the world, but that the world through Him might be saved." Jesus died for you, Devona. 2 Peter chapter 3, verse 9 says, "The Lord is not slack concerning His promise, as some count slackness, but is long-suffering toward us, not willing that any should perish, but that all should come to repentance." We all fall down at times, but we have to get back up. Proverbs chapter 24, verse 16 says, "For a righteous man may fall seven times and rise again, but the wicked shall fall by calamity." Claim this promise. 1 John chapter 1, verse 9. "If we confess our sins, He is faithful and just to forgive us our sins and to cleanse us from all unrighteousness." Walk in the Spirit, Devona. Romans chapter 8, verse 1 says, "There is therefore now no condemnation to those who are in Christ Jesus, who do not walk according to the flesh, but according to the Spirit." As Pastor Lomakang always says, we are saints under construction. Philippians chapter 1, verse 6 says, "Being confident of this very thing, that He who has begun a good work in you will complete it until the day of Jesus Christ." Don't rely on your own strength. Philippians chapter 4, 13 says, "I can do all things through Christ Jesus, through Christ who strengthens me." I'll leave you with this. Ephesians chapter 2, verses 8 and 9. "For by grace you have been saved through faith, and that not of yourselves. It is the gift of God, not of works, lest anyone should boast." we can't work our way into heaven. Find comfort in the words that are found in Scripture.
4: Amen.
3: Thank you. Thank you. Shelley Quinn,
4: yes.
3: I have one for you. I just have a question that comes to mind after reading Genesis 3:22. What does it mean to know good and evil in this context? This is from Ray.
4: Ray, Genesis 3:22 says, "Then the Lord said, behold, the man has become like one of us to know good and evil." The holy God, who is the Father, Son, and Spirit, know and understand good and evil by omniscience, because God knows everything. Adam and Eve abused the power of free will, and they learned good and evil through a personal experience. You know, there's a huge difference in how they received the knowledge, and there's a huge difference in their understanding. You know, there's a difference in the way a doctor looks at a disease and the patient looks at the disease. A doctor understands the cause and effect, the patient only the pain. The tree of knowledge of good and evil, God did not want man to try to decide what was good for him or what was evil, to experience that, because God created us in his image. He wants us to accept his word as final authority. But Satan promised them they would become like God. And in this only in this sense, I guess you could say they did increase, because they came to understand the results of sin. God knew that man would make all of his future decisions based on the depravity of his mind and evil. So what he did was he put forth his hand graciously to bar the entrance to the tree of life, so that man wouldn't continue to live in sin. And you know what we see? This is a true picture of paradise lost, but paradise will be restored in the new earth. Revelation 22:1-2 says, "We will eat from the tree of life in heaven."
3: Thank you. Thank you very much. I like to say that in each one of these questions, they can spend a lot more time, but
4: yeah,
3: we're trying to be concise and precise. So, Pastor Lomakang, if you're ready, we go to question number two for you. If the soul doesn't go to heaven at death, is there anything that does? The Desire of Ages, page 172 and 173, the person says, speaks of the book of God's providence. It contains every particular of our history. Do you have more info on that? Apparently there are two questions here.
6: Well, the book of providence doesn't add to the ideology of anything going and not going to heaven at death. The question, I think the crux of the question is, if the soul doesn't go to heaven at death, is there anything that does? Well, the answer is found in the Bible. Let's go to Psalm 146, verse 4, to start out with this question. And then we're going to go to Ecclesiastes 12 and verse 7. But let's start with Psalm 146 to answer the question that you insinuated or even suggested about the soul. First of all, let's talk about what the soul is. The soul is not some separate entity from the body. It's not something that exists within the body like water in a container, or water or air in a balloon, that it departs and goes someplace. But I would use the air in the balloon as an example, because when the air is out of the balloon, where does it go? It goes back to the air. In the very same way, when God breathed into Adam's nostrils, Genesis 2, verse 7, he breathed into his nostrils the breath of life. And Job 27, verse 3 in the King James Version says, "All the while my breath is in me, and the Spirit of God is in my nostrils." I want you to get that. The Spirit of God is in my nostrils. How did it get there? God breathed into Adam's nostrils, and Adam became a living soul. What happens at death? Now, where did that Spirit come from that God breathed into Adam's nostrils? That's the breath of life, the suke, the breath of God in the body of Adam. What happens to that? To whom does it belong? Psalm 146, verse 4. His Spirit departs. He returns to his earth in that very day. His plans or his thoughts perish. And then Ecclesiastes 12 and verse 1, very quickly, let me go ahead and turn there. This is the wise man giving us another example of what happens when a person dies. Here it is. Ecclesiastes 12 and verse 7. Then the dust will return to the earth as it was, and the spirit will return to God who gave it. In both cases, the spirit here is talking about simply the breath of life that belongs to God returns back to God. Not a separate entity, not somebody in heaven praising the Lord. Because Psalms 115 verse 17 says, the dead do not praise the Lord, neither any that go down into silence.
4: Amen.
3: Thank you. Thank you. Jason Bradley. I was baptized at 13, Donna says, in a Baptist church. I'm in my 50s now, and I'm a Seventh-day Adventist. Should I be baptized again?
5: Excellent question. As Seventh-day Adventists, we believe in baptism by immersion. So as long as you are baptized by immersion, then you don't necessarily need to be re-baptized. However, that decision is up to you. Now, there are some people who come out of different denominations and they, you know, they receive new doctrine and new truth and all of that stuff. And so they make the choice to get re-baptized. But if you've been baptized by immersion, you can become a member of the Adventist Church by profession of faith. Let's look at Scripture to gain an understanding of what baptism represents. Romans chapter 6, verses 3 and 4. Or do you not know that as many of us as were baptized into Christ Jesus were baptized into his death? Therefore, we were buried with him through baptism into death. That just as Christ was raised from the dead by the glory of the Father, even so we also should walk in newness of life. Mm-hmm. 2 Corinthians chapter 5, verse 17 says, therefore, if anyone is in Christ, he is a new creation. Old things have passed away. Behold, all things have become new. So when we get baptized, we are making a public declaration of our faith, that we want to die to self and live for Christ. I was baptized at the age of 11, but when I was 14, I ended up walking away. I left Jesus. I didn't want anything to do with spiritual things, with any type of religion or anything like that. I just wanted to do whatever it was that I felt like doing. And we enter into a very dangerous place when we go in that direction. But after 14 years of self-inflicted trials, embarrassing moments, and pain, I gave my heart back to the Lord. And now I view baptism as a wedding ceremony. So when you think about it, when two people get married, they are no longer single. And living the single life, right? So things have to change. The two become one, and they need to be considerate of each other. I chose to submit and commit my life back to Christ and make that public declaration by getting rebaptized. Amen. So long story short, the choice is yours. So if you want to get rebaptized, I think that you should definitely go ahead and take that step.
4: Amen.
3: All right. Very praise good. God.
6: Beautiful.
3: Shelley Quinn. Can you please explain the Rechabites' obedience in Jeremiah 35? There's no name given here, but we want to encourage you to give us your name and where you are sending your question from. It gives us an idea of places we're reaching. So we thank you. And Sister Shelley Quinn?
4: Yes. Okay, Jeremiah 35, verse 2. This is such a fascinating story. God told his prophet Jeremiah, go to the house of the Rechabites, speak to them, bring them into the house of the Lord, into one of the chambers. This was the apartment for the priest or the prophet, and give them wine to drink. What? God's telling Jeremiah, go tell the Rechabites to come into the temple apartment and drink wine? You know what? God knew they wouldn't. God knew the heart of the Rechabites. He was setting them up to use them as examples of faithfulness. Let me prove that from Scripture. Jeremiah 35:6. He gets the Rechabites, bring them in, and he tells them, God told me to tell you to drink wine. And you know what they said? Listen, Jeremiah 35:6. But they said, we will drink no wine, for our father commanded us, saying, you shall drink no wine, you nor your sons forever. So what God knew was their heart, that they had faithful hearts, that they were going to obey their father's rule. And they were examples to the men of Judah and Jerusalem who persistently refused to obey God. In Jeremiah 35:13, listen to what the Lord says. Thus says the Lord of hosts, the God of Israel.

0: Dr. Lumenkang, we come back to you with another hard one. How would one clearly explain to a friend that the feasts, which the Apostle John called Feast of the Jews, John chapter 5 verse 1 and chapter 6 verse 4 and chapter 7 verse 2, and the Apostle Paul declared as a shadow of things to come, but the substance, and puts in a parenthesis, the faith of body is of Christ, Colossians 2:17, have been fulfilled in Jesus, the Messiah, our living head. In other words, how do you explain that the feasts were fulfilled in Jesus?
1: Now, thank you for the homework. You did more of the homework, okay? you actually answered it. It was almost a rhetorical question because you were given the scriptural reference for it. Yes, in fact. Now, the point you were making is, let's look at past, present, and future. The Lord established ceremonies, even feasts, that were synonymous to the characteristics and the ministry of Christ in many particulars. Even the sanctuary articles, all of them in one particular or another pointed to Christ. The laver, which is the water, Jesus, the water of life, the showbread, the bread of life, Christ, the candelabra, Jesus, the light of the world. And the altar of incense, which is where the prayers of the saints are rising before the Father. The most holy place, which is now talking about the place of Jesus' ministry right now. And the altar of burnt offerings, which is a symbol of the cross where he was crucified. But also there were ceremonies. You had the Feast of Tabernacles, which was a ceremony that was celebrated after the Day of Atonement. It was celebrated for 7 days after sin had been blotted out in the yearly Day of Atonement services. Well, Jesus, after he performed the sacrifice, today we know that the forgiveness of sin does not require the taking of the life of a lamb. But in specifics on the question you ask, John 6 verse 4, just to pull out one of those three references, Jesus writes, "Now the Passover, a feast of the Jews, was near." Now this feast was celebrated up until Jesus, who is the Passover Lamb, Amen, was crucified. And then Paul talked about not the perpetuity of it, but the temporary nature of these ceremonies and what they were pointing to. 1 Corinthians 5 and verse 7 brings the answer to the forefront. "Therefore purge out the old leaven, that you may be a new lump. Since you truly are unleavened," all sanctuary language, Shelley, "for indeed Christ, our Passover, was sacrificed for us." So when Christ was sacrificed and became that Passover lamb, that broken bread that poured out wine, the Passover was no longer necessary. It was replaced with the communion service to point to the coming of Jesus, not deliverance from Egypt.
0: Thank you so much. Before we continue, we want to give you again the opportunity to write down the information in case you missed it the first time around. Hopefully you have a pen or something to write with. If not, take a picture of the screen, because there you will find the information that we're about to share. And those of you listening by radio, listen very carefully. We're going to give you a phone number whereby you can send your text with your question. And that number is 618-228-3975, 618-228-3975. One more time, 618-228-3975. You can also email. 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And just before you finish, we'll say it again, BibleQA@3ABN.tv. Excellent. We're almost halfway, so let's go to Jason. Bradley, we have a question for you. And this question is, what does the phrase "of this world" really mean? What activities, what places, what thoughts, etc.? What does it really mean to be of this world? This is from Cheryl in Southern Illinois.
2: Oh, I love it. That's in our backyard right here. Cheryl, let's begin by looking at 1 John chapter 2, verses 15 through 17. "Do not love the world or the things in the world. If anyone loves the world, the love of the Father is not in him. For all that is in the world, the lust of the flesh, the lust of the eyes, and the pride of life, is not of the Father, but is of the world. And the world is passing away, and the lust of it. But he who does the will of God abides forever." So the world is full of snares that have been set up by the enemy to make us take our

0: eyes off of Jesus and to trip us up and to get us to fall and stumble, but we can't give in. When we stand firm on the principles that are found in the Word of God, we can expect to face some hatred. So if you look at John chapter 15, verses 18 and 19, the Word of God says this: "If the world hates you, you know that it hated me before it hated you. If you were of the world would love its own. Yet because you are not of the world, but I chose you out of the world, therefore the world hates you." When people have grown comfortable in a life of sin, they don't typically want to hear about gaining the victory. 1 Corinthians chapter 6, verses 9 through 11 says, "Do you not know that the unrighteous will not inherit the kingdom of God? Do not be deceived. Neither fornicators, nor idolaters, nor adulterers, nor homosexuals, nor sodomites, nor thieves, nor covetous, nor drunkards, nor revilers, nor extortioners will inherit the kingdom of God. And such were some of you, but you were washed, but you were sanctified, but you were justified in the name of the Lord Jesus and by the Spirit of our God." The thoughts, actions, and activities that are of the world are the things that go against the principles that are found in God's Word, and they lead us in the opposite direction of God.
1: Thank you.
2: Very
1: thank
2: good.
1: You. Well, Shelley Quinn, are you ready?
2: Not for this one.
1: Well, you're going to have about 3 minutes for this one, so let's see how the Lord leads you in this one. Is Jesus the Son of God? Or is he God the Father? Can you explain, please, Hebrews 1:1-6 for me, and or Luke chapter 1, verses 1 through 4. So who is Jesus really? This is from Alex, from Barrow, Willie, St. Vincent, and the Grenadines.
2: Oh, boy. Wow. I have an hour-long sermon that I just did at camp meeting called Covenant, Son, and Surety, S-U-R-E-T-Y. Put that in with my name, and it's on 3ABN Plus. I couldn't explain it in an hour. Okay, God, the Father, Son, and Holy Spirit are co-equal. There's three persons in the Godhead. But Isaiah 9:6 prophesying about Jesus said, "Unto us a child is given, unto us a son is born, and his name shall be called Wonderful Counselor, Mighty God, Everlasting Father, and Prince of Peace." John 1:1-3 says, "In the beginning was the Word was with God, the Word was God, and all things were created through him." So Jesus is God. He is Mighty God, the Everlasting Father. And John 1:14 says he became flesh. In Philippians 2:5-8, it talks about the eternal God coming down, taking on our flesh, and becoming the covenant Son of God. Listen to Hebrews 1:5. God says, "You are my Son. Today I have begotten you." And again, it continues on saying, this is God's words, "I will be," this is future tense in the Greek, "I will be to him a father, and he shall be," future tense, "to me a son." So just as God compared his relationship with Israel and others as a father and son, he's describing his relationship to the person of Jesus Christ as a father and son. Son is a covenant term. When it says Son of God, this means he is heir of the promises. And begotten is a covenant term, which means chosen. So let's look at Hebrews 1:8. Here God is saying, "Today I've begotten you. Today I will become your father. You shall become my son." But to the Son, Hebrews 1:8, this is the Father speaking now to the person of Jesus Christ, who is the covenant Son. God, the Father says, speaking to Jesus. Your throne, O God, is forever. And in Hebrews 1:10, it quotes the Father as saying to the Son, You, Lord, in the beginning laid the foundations of the earth, and the heavens are the works of your hands. So the Father himself declares that the Son is God. Let me tell you this. While Jesus was eternally the Son of God in anticipation of his incarnation, he did not get installed into the office as covenant Son of God until he was incarnated and took on a submissive role to the Father. Just as he was the Lamb who was slain from the foundation of the world, but he didn't become the Lamb until he died.
0: You got really deep in 3 minutes.
1: Wow. Praise the Lord. Thank you.
3: But that's a deep topic.
1: Yes, it is.
3: I'm glad you mentioned the reference. What was the sermon title again?
2: The sermon title is Covenant, Son, and Surety, S-U-R-E-T-Y. And you have to put my name in, Shelley Quinn, and it'll take you to 3ABN Plus, where all of our camp meeting sermons are on 3ABN Plus. We just did 12 beautiful sermons to answer, who is Jesus?
3: Very good.
1: Excellent. Thank you very much. Pastor Lomakang, why does the Bible say to pray his coming not be on Sabbath or in winter?
3: Well, this prophecy in Matthew 24 is not a book of dual prophecies, but dual applications. The prophecy that was made in Matthew 24:20 was specifically talking about the destruction of Jerusalem. There was such pride in the building of that temple, but those who built the temple did not accept the temple, Christ Jesus. They did not accept the Lamb of God. They rejected the Son of God. And he made a statement earlier in Matthew 24. He said, see these stones, the day is coming that not one stone will be left upon another that will not be thrown down. And they said, you know how long it took us to build this thing? 40 years. And he said, destroy the temple, and in 3 days I will raise it up again. They had no clue. How's he going to do that? Destroy this, and in 3 days rebuild it? Well, that was a forecast or a prognostication of his death, burial, and resurrection. Mm-hmm. The holy temple, the Christ temple. But then, because they rejected Jesus, he said, now, there's a destruction coming. In Matthew 24:20, I want to bring out a part of it that you may miss. This is confirmation that Jesus never intended to destroy the Sabbath.
2: Amen.
3: Because if he did, he wouldn't say, this prophecy was given in 31 AD. The temple was destroyed 39 years later in 70 AD. He was simply saying, pray when it comes that the Roman army know you're going to be in the synagogues on the Sabbath. That's going to be an obvious place to find you. Pray that when the destruction comes, it doesn't come on the Sabbath, nor in the cold, harsh months of the winter. That's all he's simply saying. But outside of that, he's not saying anything other than make sure that when destruction comes. And today, if you live in a cold climate and you're worshiping on the Sabbath, if destruction in the future comes, pray that it doesn't happen at a time of the year where fleeing for your life is going to be something that's damaging to your health. That's all that Christ was saying in Matthew 24:20, the destruction of Jerusalem.
2: Amen.
1: Thank you. Mm-hmm. Well, Jason Bradley, we have another one for you. Should you be baptized as a baby, a teenager, or older? Does it matter? Also, can Jesus save you if you're not baptized by a man? I'm not sure if they mean just by a man or in any category that would be.
0: We'll give it a go in 2 minutes. We'll give it a go. No, you should not be baptized as a baby because you can't make sound decisions. You can't make a choice as a baby to follow Christ. You can't decide what to wear, where to go, what to eat, when to go, what to do, any of that stuff as a baby. So a person should get baptized when they have a firm understanding of the decision that they are making at whatever age that is. But when we get baptized, what we're doing is we're making a public declaration of our faith that we want to die to self and live for Christ. Now, in regards to the third part of your question, consider Luke chapter 23, verses 39 through 43. Then one of the criminals who were hanged blasphemed him, saying, If you are the Christ, save yourself and us. But the other answering rebuked him, saying, "Do you not even fear God, seeing you are under the same condemnation? And we indeed justly, for we receive the due reward of our deeds. But this man has done nothing wrong." Then he said to Jesus, "Lord, remember me when you come into your kingdom." And Jesus said to him, "Assuredly, I say to you, today you will be with me in paradise." The thief on the cross wasn't baptized, but he will be saved. But with that being said, if you have the opportunity to get baptized, you need to do it. Take advantage of it. Go get baptized. Repent and be baptized. If you have that opportunity, make that happen. The thief on the cross made a public declaration for Christ, but he wasn't baptized.
1: Thank you very much. Very good. Well, now we have a question about eternal fire. Shelley, are you ready? If eternal fire or everlasting fire is not really forever, how do we know eternal or everlasting life is forever?
2: That's simple. I studied this out 20 years ago and it was life-changing. In the Greek, the word for eternal or everlasting is aionios, and it is a relative term. It is determined by what it is defining, the object it modifies. When discussing if eternal or everlasting is attached to God, because God is infinite, eternal and everlasting means infinite existence. So, you know, the Bible says that right now in 1 Timothy 6:16 that God alone has immortality. In 1 Corinthians 15:51 through 54 says we put on immortality at the last trumpet. In John 3:16, when Christ promised eternal life, he said, "For God so loved the world, he gave his only begotten Son, that whosoever would believe in him would not perish, but have everlasting life." There are two totally opposite things. Anyone that comes to Christ receives the promise, you're going to put on immortality. God will give you the gift of eternal, everlasting, existing life when you're raised up. The others will perish. They're going to be kaput. Now, eternal, everlasting, when that word aionios is used in relationship to mortal humanity or to perishable things, it just means as long as the person or thing exists, it has eternal, everlasting results. For example, eternal redemption, Hebrews 9:12, that's not an endless process, but the results are eternal. Eternal judgment, Hebrews 6:2, not an endless process, but the results are eternal. Jude 1:7 says that Sodom and Gomorrah are set forth as an example of the vengeance of eternal fire. They're not still on fire today, but the fire completed its work, and the results are everlasting.
1: Excellent.
0: Wow.
1: Wow. I know you could say more about that, but time escapes us, so we move on to the next question. We come back to Pastor Lomakang. Did God create the dinosaurs, Pastor Lomakang?
3: That is a question that has come up from time to time, and I'm going to give you two answers directly. One is, God didn't create dinosaurs. Everything that God created was on the ark. All the animals that God created was on the ark. Now, when you look at what happened, these massive creatures that were found, notice where they were found. In America, a lot of the discoveries where you find dinosaur bones, or when you find places like, they find them closer to mountains, closer to places like the Grand Canyon. And what is suggested is that when the waters of the flood began to rise, these massive creatures sought for higher ground to survive. A question I would ask myself is, why were they not on the ark? Well, the apparent understanding to me is, as I looked up something called amalgamation, which was the combination, animals, the intelligence of the beings or the men that existed then, combined species together, and out of these came amalgamations, large animals, massive animals, that if they were to enter the ark and make it to the other side of the flood, God knowing that the lifespan and the size of humanity would decrease would be too massive for men to even possibly control. That's why these animals were destroyed in the flood, found under many sedimentary layers, far down, unearthed in the ground. But here's a passage that I find is encouraging to me about the fact that God didn't create these massive creatures with arms too short to reach and, you know, mouths that were just for the purpose of devouring humanity. Romans 1, verse 23 to 25. And look this up, because in the time we have, it's not possible to cover this all. But look up the terminology amalgamation. But notice what Romans 1, verse 23 to 25 suggests. It says, speaking of the antediluvian world, and change the glory of God, the glory of the incorruptible God, into an image made like corruptible man, and birds, and four-footed animals, and creeping things. Therefore God gave them up to the uncleanness and the lust of their own hearts, to dishonor their bodies among themselves. Now when you read about that, when you study amalgamation, it is also suggested that the men of that day intermingled the seeds of men with the seeds of animals. But the animals that God created, all of them made it onto the ark to continue to exist on the other side of the flood. And I don't believe that dinosaurs were a part of that.
1: Thank you.
3: There's quite a bit to cover in 2 minutes.
2: Yeah. Wow, yeah.
0: Yeah, it is.
1: That was a question from Yvette from Texas, Jason Bradley. The question is it possible for someone with dementia to be saved?
0: That reminds me of a question that I've received before dealing with people that are handicapped. So some have what others don't have, and the question is, does God know that? The answer is yes. So will some be judged for what they don't have, or will they be judged for what they cannot do? 2 Corinthians chapter 8, verse 12 says, "For if there is first a willing mind, it is accepted according to what one has and not according to what he does not have." The key is they are willing. So the spirit indeed is willing, but what's lacking? The flesh is weak. So Mark chapter 14, verse 38 says, "Watch and pray, lest you enter into temptation. The spirit indeed is willing, but the flesh is weak." 2 Corinthians chapter 12, verse 9 says, "And he said to me, my grace is sufficient for you, for my strength is made perfect in weakness. Therefore, most gladly, I will rather boast in my infirmities, that the power of Christ may rest upon me." Why is his strength made perfect in our weakness? Hebrews chapter 4, verse 15 says, "For we do not have a high priest who cannot sympathize with our weaknesses, but was in all points tempted as we are, yet without sin." Isaiah chapter 1, verse 19 says, "If you are willing and obedient, you shall eat the good of the land." It all comes back to the point of willingness. Those with dementia, as long as they have a willing heart, the Lord will make up the difference. In their willingness, if they are obedient, they will benefit from the promise that the Lord has made. The Lord is not looking to those who are just able, but he treasures those who, without full abilities, are willing. God wants to spend eternity with us, so he's going to do everything in his power to make that happen.
1: Amen. Thank you. We have another question for Shelley, and this one is, why are we called Christians if Jesus was a Jew?
2: Interesting. In his humanity as an incarnated Savior, the genealogy of Jesus is definitely Jewish. He came from a Jewish descent, and the term Jew refers to Judah, or the tribe of Judea. Jesus told the Samaritan woman at the well, John 4:22, "You worship what you do not know. We worship what we know what we worship, for salvation is of the Jews." The nation of Israel is here referred to as Jews because But they had the full revelation of God's plan of salvation. Salvation was to come through them to all the world. All the old covenant rituals and ceremonies pointed to Jesus, who was the promised seed of the everlasting covenant. Galatians 3:16 says that the promises of the everlasting covenant were made to our father Abraham and to his seed, Jesus Christ. Galatians 3:29 says, if you're Christ, you are Abraham's seed and heirs according to the promise. Romans 9:6-8, Paul says, they are not all Israel who are of Israel. So he's saying they're not all spiritual Israel, and that's a spiritual name, who are of Jewish biological descent, but physical lineage isn't the issue. He said, not the children of the flesh, but the children of the promise are counted as the seed. So while the Christian movement of the new covenant is distinct from the old covenant of Judaism, it did not break the everlasting covenant. In Luke 1:54-55, Mary is singing her song, and she's saying, oh, he's helped his servant Israel. In remembrance of his mercy, he spoke to our fathers, to Abraham, and to his seed. So the blessings came upon the Gentiles through Jesus Christ, and they were first called Christians in Antioch in Acts 11:26. And you know, the word Christians only used three times in the Bible. Acts 11:26, 26:28, 1 Peter 4:16. But Christ means the Messiah. We were waiting for our Messiah. We're Christians.
1: Thank you. Thank you. Well, good news. We have time for probably another question before we take our break. And this one is may take a little time. How can we approach or deal with demon possession of loved ones or friends or demonic activities in possessed houses or workplaces? What do you do if it is in your life? Just prayer? Just want to be clear on the Bible stance. This question is from Sherry.
2: Can I start on that one? Because I probably won't be able to answer everything. But something that's interesting, in 2 Corinthians chapter 6, the Bible says, in verse 14, what communion has light with darkness? What accord, verse 15, has Christ with Belial? Or what part has a believer with an unbeliever? There are two categories. There's demonic possession and demonic oppression. I believe Christians can be oppressed. I have seen people oppressed. But if the Holy Spirit is in you, you cannot be possessed. It is clear that all through the Gospels you see, especially Matthew, Mark, and Luke, Jesus going out and healing all, including those who were demon-possessed. But it's interesting because, and I'm going to share this with you, I was given a wrong teaching on this. My mother was bipolar. I was taught that her behavior was because she was demon-possessed. And I remember the painfulness of praying for her to be relieved from this. Let me tell you something. There is such a thing as having, if there's a physical or emotional, psychological cause,
1: chemical imbalance.
2: Thank you. It is not demonic possession. What we've got to do is, if you think you are being oppressed by the devil, or I have prayed over people who were possessed. I've seen them contort in crazy images. I've prayed over people who were oppressed. If you have to, don't dabble with the occult. That's the first thing I ask anybody that's going through what they feel like is oppression. Have you been dabbling with the occult? Because you're opening the door. So we pray, yes, we anoint. We ask to be filled with the Holy Spirit, and that's my, I'll kick it over to you.
3: I forgot the question, actually.
0: Can I jump in there
3: go ahead,
0: real quick?
3: Question.
0: Okay, so ever so quickly, I want to piggyback off of what you just said with opening the door, because, oftentimes we need to take in account what we have in our home.
2: Yes.
0: So what did we bring? Did we bring some kind of crystal in there? What kind of movies do we have? What kind of music do we have? What
2: artwork?
0: Artwork. All of that. We need to take into account what is in our house, because that opens the door for them to come in.
1: Once again, the question is, how do we deal with demon possession of loved ones or friends or demonic activities in possessed houses or workplaces? Mm-hmm. That's basically the question.
3: I think they answered that very well. You know, if you're not filled by the Spirit of God, you will be filled by only one other spirit. That's the spirit of demons. And but Matthew 12, verse 43 talks about the life that is swept and that is clean and that is empty. A lot of people say, I no longer smoke, no longer drink, no longer participate in any sinful activity, they're happy that their lives are swept and clean and put in order, but the life is empty. If your life is not filled by the Spirit of God, that Spirit, the Bible says, he comes back in Matthew 12, verse 43, he says, I'll return to my house from which I came, and when he comes, he finds it empty, swept, and put in order, and then he goes and takes seven other spirits more wicked. So when you overcome anything, don't just glory in overcoming sin, but the glory should be that the Lord, by his Holy Spirit, has filled your life so that no other spirit can abide there.
1: Mm-hmm. Thank you so much. So basically, what can we say? You know somebody or somebody suspected of having demon possession. What's your recommendation in about 30 seconds?
2: Pray. Have them anointed. First of all, look for anything they've brought into their home. Pray over them. Anoint them. Have them pray to be filled with the Holy Spirit. They've got to be willing to surrender to the Lord's leading.
1: Okay, so there's hope for anyone.
3: Oh, there's hope for everyone.
1: And we see that in the Bible very clearly. Thank you so much. Well, we have a moment in which we would like to give you again the opportunity to know how you can send in your question. You have seen many people have, and we thank you for your questions. They are very interesting, and it really causes us to study and pray more. So we'll be back after this information that you will receive that you will need.
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5: This devotional is entitled The Antidote, written by Eric Wiesner. Therefore, if anyone is in Christ, he is a new creation. Old things have passed away. Behold, all things have become new. 2 Corinthians chapter 5, verse 17. Have you ever wondered what it is like to experience a venomous snake bite? Maybe some of you have had the unfortunate experience. I have never been around these kinds of snakes, nor do I desire to. There are many species of venomous snakes, but one of the deadliest is the king cobra. Its venom injects tremendous amounts of paralysis-inducing neurotoxins. In fact, it's so strong and is injected in such huge quantities that it can kill an elephant in just a few hours. The king cobra's main diet is primarily other snakes and lizards, but it will eat birds and rodents as well. Unfortunately, humans occasionally make contact with these snakes and are bitten. Their bites can range from excruciating pain to death. Many have venom that breaks down the skin tissue of the victim, usually small animals, making them easier to digest. Some venom also causes organ failure. So, in short, nothing good ever comes from a venomous bite. However, the good news is there are antidotes that reverse the damaging effects of the venom. Without these life-saving antidotes, most victims would probably die. These antidotes are priceless because of the amount of lives they save. Each one of us has been bitten by a venomous snake named Satan. His venom is sin, and we've each experienced the excruciating pain it brings. Every one of us is in need of an antidote to reverse the effects, or we will surely die. Satan has been injecting his venom into unfortunate souls for thousands of years. But praise the Lord, there is an antidote. Jesus came to this world to reverse the effects of sin. Sin is here to stay until Jesus returns, but because of Him, we don't have to be controlled by it. Through His precious blood, we've been set free. Death is the result of sin, but Jesus has overcome death, and we now have life, eternal life. Jesus, the antidote for sin, the priceless gift, has offered us and the whole world this precious gift. Romans 5, verses 8 and 9 says, "But God demonstrates His own love toward us, in that while we were still sinners, Christ died for us. Much more then, having now been justified by His blood, we shall be saved from wrath through Him." Will you accept His gift today?
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1: Thank you so much. We're back, and we have a moment to give you an opportunity to say anything about any particular question or comment you'd like to make.
2: Isaiah 9:6, "Unto us a child is born, unto us a son is given. His name shall be called Wonderful Counselor, Mighty God, Everlasting Father, Prince of Peace."
0: Amen, amen. I just want to take a moment to speak to Devona. Devona, I just want you to know that even if it were just you on this earth, Jesus would have died for you because He loves you that much.
3: That's right. And the person who asked about the Feast of the Jews, this is a question that may seem arbitrary, but a lot of people are struggling with whether or not to still keep the feasts. What I would encourage you to do is look at Leviticus chapter 23 to 25, and you'll find a lot of the feasts that are listed there. And then you'll look at the life of Christ, and you'll see them fulfilled in His ministry. It doesn't make sense to be trying to find righteousness in a feast when righteousness is only found in the person of Christ. We cannot be saved by our works. Those were just tutors to guide us to the ministry and know who Christ would be and what His work would be. And those things have been fulfilled.
1: Thank you so much, Pastor Lomakang, Jason Bradley, Shelley Quinn. 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

0: Now the weather forecast for Strong Tower Radio. A 20% chance of a few scattered showers continues into our afternoon in Michigan's UP. Our skies remain mostly cloudy, with temperatures reaching up to 42 degrees. Our chance of rain will continue on early Wednesday night. Otherwise, partly cloudy skies as lows cool back down to 32 degrees. Winds will be light out of the north. For northern Michigan, we're going to have mostly sunny skies through the afternoon, highs up to 54 degrees, and a light breeze out of the north, shifting to be more out of the west as we head into the evening. We will have partly cloudy skies for our Wednesday night, and lows down to 28 degrees with a light breeze out of the northwest. In southern Michigan, our skies will be mostly cloudy this afternoon, highs up to 56 degrees, and winds will be light out of the northwest. We'll continue with mostly cloudy skies to start off our Wednesday night, but clearer conditions as lows cool back down to 35 degrees. And for central Illinois, we'll be mostly cloudy today, highs up to 58 degrees, and winds out of the northwest. Our cloudy skies will begin clearing out overnight, with lows down to 39 degrees. For Strong Tower Radio, I'm meteorologist Scott Cook.
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Is that great violinist on Strong Tower Radio? Jamie George. 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
1: Now the weather forecast for Strong Tower Radio. For Michigan's UP, we're going to see some light rain showers overnight. Our skies will be partly cloudy, with lows down to 32 degrees, and a light breeze coming in from the north. We'll have partly sunny skies for our Thursday afternoon, highs up to 46 degrees, with a western breeze staying calm. In northern Michigan, we're going to have partly cloudy skies overnight, lows down to 28 degrees, and winds out of the northwest at 5 miles an hour. There will be a 20% chance of some scattered showers in the afternoon Thursday, otherwise increasing cloud cover throughout the day, and a high of 54 degrees. For southern Michigan, we'll start off mostly cloudy, but we do expect clear skies as lows drop down to 35 degrees. Winds will stay light out of the west. Then mostly sunny skies Thursday afternoon. Our highs will be back up to 56 degrees, with a light breeze out of the west up to 10 miles an hour. And for central Illinois, we'll have mostly cloudy skies tonight. We'll have clear conditions as lows cool down to 39 degrees. Then mostly sunny skies Thursday, with a high of 62 degrees and a light breeze out of the northwest. For Strong Tower Radio, I'm meteorologist Scott Cook.
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3: Centuries ago, human sacrifice was common on the Isle of Formosa. A Chinese governor was able to abolish the custom only when he offered himself as the final victim. 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
3: Hello, this is Joe Cruz on the Amazing Facts broadcast, Facts Which Affect You. In our last broadcast, we introduced a special series of studies on the prodigal son and his elder brother. Today, we're going to consider the dangers of being a dutiful Christian, but without the warm love of Christ. In fact, let's take a look at the third tragic possibility for a Christian. It's possible to be the heir to all that the father possesses, and yet have less joy than the one who possesses nothing. Do you know why I say this? On the day of the feast, and I'm talking about that feast that was held for the prodigal son when he returned, and you remember the elder brother went out petulant and wouldn't come in and take part in it. Do you realize the servants of that household were happier than that elder son? They were close enough to the father to be happy with the things that made him happy. And though they were just hirelings, yet they had much of the spirit of the family. The elder son's happiness, though, was restricted to what fulfilled his desire. He was restricted by self, in fact. He was not happy with the things that made the father happy. Now, friends, listen, if we don't share the Father's burden, we can't share the Father's joy. He could not even perceive what that joy was. He wasn't even present when it happened. His father, of course, had seen the prodigal approaching from a great distance. The elder son, though, was too busy in the fields. Through the years, that father had been praying for nothing and looking for nothing and expecting nothing except the eventual return of that son. The elder brother had not been expecting anything. He had gone only so far and had stopped short of brotherly kindness and love. What made the elder son that way, anyhow? It's important to understand the cause and the course of such spiritual decline. First of all, there was no conviction that his father's house had a surplus. The servants were all there, and there was enough to spare. Now, the truth of the gospel is based upon this tremendous fact, friends. There is enough and to spare for every hungry heart in the world. Do you find it easy to enjoy the privileges of the gospel alone? Or do you go out and find others to share it with? The reason there's so many empty pews is not so much the competition of the world or substandard sermons, but the spirit of that elder brother that prevails among those who profess so much but who care so very little. The elder brother never talked things over with his father, really, especially about the younger boy. If he had, his father would have told him. His father would have said, "Son, listen, your brother is ever on my heart. It's the greatest burden I bear. You say things are going well on the farm? Fine. Why not take some time off? You can afford to do it. Make a journey to that far country. Try to locate your brother and persuade him to come back. Tell him his father yearns for him to return." Oh, how quickly that son would have received the commission from his father if he had sought to understand the father's mind. But no, he was too busy. He would have been offended at his father's charity also. Remember when the father said, "This thy brother has returned," the elder brother said, "This thy son has come back." He didn't even want to acknowledge the boy as his brother. He was ready to speak of the sins of the brother, but there was no concern beyond that condemnation that he made of him. He actually had to ask a servant the meaning of the music. He could not trust whatever his father did to be the right and good thing. He wouldn't go to join in. He stood outside and pouted. He lost the joy of what he himself possessed in his envy for what the younger man had now received. What was the reason for it? Well, a petty, "Thou never gavest me." He said, "Thou never gavest me this kind of a feast." The father entreated him. He said, "Son, thou art ever with me. All I have is thine." But this didn't satisfy the envious soul of that older brother. You know, friends, it's often more difficult to reconcile a jealous, bitter believer than it is a penitent sinner. Do you see a glimpse of yourself in all of this? Are you waiting for an apology from somebody before you serve the Lord again? Are you miffed over some trifling offense? Do you refuse to teach or serve because you didn't like the things that somebody did to other people or by other people? How fortunate it was that the prodigal didn't meet his brother first when he came back. The truth is that it was probably that elder brother in his arrogance who had turned the prodigal away from home in the first place. I just sometimes wonder if it wasn't his self-righteous, proud, unbearable attitude that really disgusted the younger boy of that family. Maybe it was the exacting ways that drove the prodigal from home. Well, oversensitivity to personal slights is a very common mark of a careless Christian, friends. The imagined offenses, the strain for undue recognition, demanding appreciation for everything. These things have a way of crushing the Christian spirit. We often envy the first love of a convert because we've lost it ourselves. These and a thousand other characteristics exhibit the spirit of the elder brother in countless defeated, bitter Christian lives. Doctrinally orthodox in every detail, fastidious in conduct as men see it, and yet dead to the real ministry of the Spirit of God in the life. Well, we're not told whether the elder brother went into the feast or not. I'm quite sure, though, if he had, the Father in heaven would have been delighted to reveal it to us. The shocking possibility is that he was never reconciled to his brother. This may be the very thing God wants to impress on our hearts. He wants us to heed this warning. Do we marvel at the grace of God in our brother's behalf? Does it remind us of His grace for us? Or do we secretly begrudge God's goodness to others? This is a false spirituality, friends. Is it not evident that the sins of the Spirit are uglier and more difficult to deal with even than the sins of the flesh? Now, it seems as though the father had said to his elder son, "Think of your privilege. You're my boy. You're my son. Think of your position. You're ever with me. Think of your possessions. All I have is thine." How wonderful it is to be a child of God. He's adequate. There's only one answer to the problem of the prodigal's prodigal brother. He had not made Christ the center, and he had not made love the center. "If any man will come after me, let him deny himself," Jesus said. Will you do that today, friends? Will you deny self and put Christ into the very heart of your life so that you can be like the repentant returned prodigal rather than the prodigal who never went away from home? Oh, listen, won't it be a great day when we dare believe that we may become all that's in His power to make us? Every specious form of sin must be put to death. The new life must cast its holy influence over us. Look at that oak tree, friends. How do you think it was born? Well, it was born in a grave where an acorn was planted. The grave was made in order that the acorn might die. It did die and disappear, but then it began to cast its roots down and it shoots upward. And there it has been standing for 100 years or more in all of its grandeur and strength. Where is it standing? In the grave where it died. Yet all the time it's growing deeper and higher and becoming more beautiful. All the fruit that's born on that tree, all the foliage that's manifested is due to the grave in which those roots were kept. So death, friends, is put before us as a condition of life. Only such an experience enables us to live above pretense and above comparison with our fellow men. Death can turn our experience into life. Centuries ago in Formosa, the island was governed by a Chinese governor by the name of Guho. He was a very kind and gentle man who persuaded the savage tribes of that island to abandon their yearly human sacrifice. He convinced them that it was all right to offer an ox or a pig or some other animal. But after 40 years of trying this, a terrible drought came over the island, and the people were having a bad harvest with their grain. The leaders came to Governor Guho and said that their gods were angry, and a human sacrifice was needed. Some victim was needed to offer to the gods. Guho pleaded with them, but he failed to dissuade them. Finally, he said, "All right, you go, and tomorrow morning in such and such a place in the forest, you'll find a victim tied to the tree wearing a white robe of sacrifice and a red cloth over his face. When you find the victim, strike, because he'll be your sacrifice." Well, the next morning, the men came to the place in the forest and saw the victim tied in his white robe and red cloth. In a frenzy, they cut off the head of the victim. And then only did they behold that it was the face of their own governor, Guho. From that time until now, no human sacrifice has been offered on the island of Formosa. So you see, friends, that governor reconciled the people by the sacrifice of his own life. He did what his rule and teaching had required for others, and it changed the lives of the people of that island permanently. And what happened after that? A white robe became the symbol of a changed life. Men discarded their former dingy robes and began to wear the white robe of Guho, as if to say, "I'm Goho's man. I'm different." And they became known as the men of the robe. Friend, let me ask you to do something right now for me as you listen to this broadcast. You don't need to move a muscle, but if you're in earnest about being saved, please do this for me. Imagine you are at this very moment standing and looking at yourself in a full-length mirror. You're clothed in black garments, the black of failure and defeat. Then, as you continue to look, Christ, wearing His own white robe of purity, comes alongside and puts that robe right around you. Now, when you look in the mirror, you're a person who's clothed in white, and you're very close to Jesus. Already, you're a changed person. Something has begun in you. It has already taken the guilt and darkness of your life. In faith, you believe His promise that the old life is gone. You receive His life, His forgiveness. You become a new man in Christ Jesus. You dwell in Him, abide in Him. Your life is hidden in Him. You're His friend. You belong to Him. You're a man of the robe, a man of the white robe of Christ's righteousness. Self has been crucified, buried, and blotted out by the righteousness of Jesus. Pride in all of its ugly forms has been put to flight. This is what it means to be cleansed and sanctified. Have you taken His robe, friends, today? If not, why don't you do it right now? Do what I suggested that you do. Somehow it seems to be more real. As you stand there looking into that mirror and imagining that you're standing condemned and full of darkness and defeat. And then if you'll just imagine, friends, believe that it's true, Jesus moves up beside you, puts His loving arm around you, and then takes His own beautiful white garment and places it around your own shoulders. And now as you look into that mirror, you don't see yourself with all of its ugliness. You see Jesus and His robe of righteousness that now covers your life. And God Himself looks at you as though you've never sinned. This is really what it means to come to Jesus and to dwell in Him and to have Him abide in you as well. This is what it means to be clothed with a garment of the righteousness of Christ. If only we can understand this beautiful truth today, and if we can reach out in faith to claim it for ourselves, it will bring in the power of victory into our lives, not only taking care of the past, but it will give us power to live for Jesus in the future from now on. Well, this is a tremendous subject that we've been studying during the last 2 days, and I'd like for you to take a closer look at these beautiful spiritual principles that have been involved in this love relationship. And I want you to write for all the material that I've shared with you in the last 2 broadcasts. When you write, just ask for broadcast 243, and that's the one we covered today, and 242 was the last one. And now this is Joe Cruz saying goodbye for today.

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1: God is the first and best farmer in the universe. Did you know that farming is so important to God that He made us the first garden, put humans in it, and told them to care for the garden? Hi, my name is Joy Kaufman, founder and executive director of Farm Stew. I'm here with you today hosting the He Said Grow radio program. He Said Grow is all about John 10:10. Making sure we're on the right side of the battle. Because, as it says, the thief does not come except to steal, to kill, and to destroy. But Jesus is talking now. He says, I have come that they might have life and that they might have it more abundantly. He Said Grow is all about helping you have an abundant life. We'll be hearing inspiring stories and discussing practical ways that we can bring abundant life into our homes. I'm so excited to have my special guest, Susan Cherney, with me. She is the board chair of Farm Stew International, and she's an inspiring gardener in her own right, as well as being a lawyer and keeping our organization on the straight and narrow path. I want to talk with her today about the foundation of Farm Stew and how it impacts homes and families. Susan, welcome to the show.
2: Thank you, Joy. I'm excited to be here.
1: Yeah, and you know, it's funny because we actually met at the Adventist Agricultural Association conference and we hit it off right away, right?
2: We did.
1: Yeah, I heard her passion for gardening, her passion for her family, and her passion for the Lord, and that's really what's brought us together and kept us together for, I think, about 5 years now, right?
2: I believe so. I came on board in 2018. That's when we first met.
1: That's awesome. And one of the things that I think struck you was this idea of farming as a tool for reaching your family and as a ministry. And I'm just curious about how has Farm Stew impacted your own family and your history?
2: Well, you know, it was interesting when I first became aware of Farm Stew. I was kind of an empty nester. My kids were away at college and I loved to garden. And one day I just thought, you know, I'm just going to spend some time more in my garden. And I tell people, because honestly, it's true, I believe the Lord really met me there. And it was such a wonderful, peaceful time. And AdAgra was coming, and I decided to go and receive even more training. And when I went, I saw the Farm Stew booth, and I was able to meet you, Joy. And we just connected instantly. And what I loved about Farm Stew was it tied everything together that I really enjoy, and that is gardening with my family. It's also being able to work with the community, share the love of Jesus in practical ways. And it just kind of took off from there.
1: So it's true. Farming, you know, is the basis of our friendship in some ways. It's gone so much beyond that. But this farming and families, I think about that first garden where God says in Genesis 2:15, the Lord God took the man and put him in the Garden of Eden to work it and take care of it. So these first parents of ours, they were given that job of working and caring for the garden, and they were supposed to be fruitful and multiply, not just with children, but with their garden produce. Maybe you can share a little bit about how gardening has impacted, yeah, your ability to share and reach out to other people.
2: Well, I've always been a gardener. I've always loved gardening. Even years ago when my kids were little, I would have them come out to the garden with me, and it was just something really fun that we enjoyed together. And whenever you grow, for those of you who are gardeners, you know you always have more than what you can possibly eat yourself. And so it also gave us an opportunity to share with other people, to just have fun conversations. You get people that enjoy gardening together, and we always have stories to share. But it gave us an opportunity to also get to know our neighbors a little bit better, But I'll also say, Joy, just from a mother's perspective, having your kids out in a garden, I believe that your children, when they're out in the sunshine and their hands are in the dirt and they're seeing, you know, their efforts come to fruition, like what hard work they put into it and seeing what they grew and what they can eat is so good for your children, just mentally, physically, and even spiritually, because so many life lessons come from nature and the Bible.
1: And honestly, as you're talking about that, it's giving me memories of my homeschooling days. And, you know, there would be moments we were working on math or something that could become a source of frustration. And I would say, hey, let's go out to the garden. And I remember just their mood changing quite dramatically.
2: Yeah, absolutely. Oh, it's totally true.
1: And honestly, I think there's nothing better than picking berries. And in the spring, you can get asparagus and, I mean, depending on your climate, of course, and then the hot summer tomatoes and peppers, and my daughter would love to make salsa. It was so easy. We'd just make it fresh in the food processor, and coming around the table for fresh salsa from the garden, it's just an amazing treat.
2: Well, what I tell

0: happier than even flower gardeners. I think it's because they get to eat what they grow.
1: And, you know, I remember my mother telling me stories when I was growing up about how her mother always gardened and they ate everything fresh from the garden. They ate simple, but it was delicious and they always had plenty of food. And just listening to the health benefits that she would say with her siblings really inspired me to want to be able to do the same thing. And I think we need to learn to eat more simple. We tend to eat a lot of processed things. People are always on the go. We're so super busy. But to start eating just more simple with the things that we can grow, obviously we need to supplement with other things too. But just the benefits to your health of eating, you know, organic produce, things that you can control, what you put into the soil and what you can put on your plants, you know, totally better for your health.
0: Well, and you have kind of a neat story. You're a lawyer married to a doctor, and you had a son that, you know, was kind of heading down that path of one of those two options, and somehow he got the idea that farming would be really the way to go. I'd love for you to share a little bit about that story.
1: Well, that's true. My son graduated from college with 2 degrees. He was very interested in health. His father's a physician, and he was kind of interested in law, too, with what I do. So he took his pre-med requirements, and he was working in a hospital and realized that a lot of the patients he was seeing coming into the emergency room, things could have been prevented. It was from lifestyle choices and what they were eating and just their general health. And so he decided that he still wanted to be in health work, but he wanted to be at the front end of it, where he could actually teach people about how to grow and eat healthy food. And so gardening has always been in his life. Like I said, when they were growing up, I always had my kids out there with me, and he loved it. He loved gardening. It was his passion, even through high school. And so he made the decision with his business background, his business degree, that he was going to become a farmer, and he was going to do it as a business and be able to share with people. And it's been a blessing. It's been a lot of hard work, but he's doing a great job.
0: That's exciting. I think of that verse in Proverbs 22, verse 6, that says, train up a child in the way he should go, and when he is old, he will not depart from it. And I think about my grandma I shared about in the last show, just teaching me the beauty of the garden. And I know you have some parents and grandparents that did the same for you. And now you have your son out there in the garden. And, you know, Farms to Us, not only in America, we're just actually getting started with Farms to USA, but we have stories from around the world where the garden has transformed people's lives, provided both food security, but also an opportunity for evangelism. And I just wanted to share a story about a particular man named Samson, who had the name, I think it was a well-deserved name. He was very strong, but he was a refugee in the camps in northern Uganda. He was from South Sudan, and he had never really gardened before. In fact, he hadn't even had access to seeds. But when the Farms to trainers, who are now a staff of over 50 full-time Africans that work for Farms to, one of them came into his refugee camp and taught him about farming. It was actually Elias, a church elder, who reached Samson, and he helped Samson understand the value of not just waiting for a handout. As a refugee, they're entitled to certain handouts from the United Nations, but it's not enough for the family. So rather than waiting, Samson took the Farms to lessons to heart, started making a compost pile, started planting vegetables, used the proper spacing and proper care, which is some things we hope to be teaching you over the coming weeks. And the production of Samson's garden was almost double what his neighbors were able to grow. And he said this, he said, my production has never been this much. I think this is our problem here. Very soon, we will be helping those who need more yield like mine. And I think, you know, his desire to have the information and access to tools. Now, Samson is paying for his own children to go to school and being able to feed his family. And, you know, we're not refugees. Most of us here in the U.S., although we have many refugees that have come to this country, but we are experiencing times where food security is something that's a question mark for a lot of families. And so, Susan, one of the things you've done is really help plan out an idea for how to grow enough food for your family. And I wonder if we might touch on that during this program, and then we might elaborate that on

0: in the next. But can you just mention a little bit about how you've thought through some of these issues?
1: Yes, and I wanted to say, Joy, too, it's been very interesting to me how many people are now coming and wanting to discuss how to grow a garden, how much to grow. Recently, I had a lady come to an actual farm stew booth where I was at, and she was in tears. I kind of left heavy-hearted because she said, I don't know how to grow anything. I don't know what to do, and I'm so concerned because food prices are going up, and I should know this, but I don't. And so we decided, our family, that we would open up our garden for people to be able to come and see, where we can show them how they can grow a garden and just some practical tips. I live in Texas, and it's challenging to grow here. So there are some tricks that we could share about how to do that. But, you know, we want to be able to help other people as they're getting more nervous about what's going on in the world.
0: That's awesome, Susan. And honestly, I've been to her garden, and it is a place of abundance. And it's so exciting to see her passing that on to her son. I want to inspire people with this Bible verse from Proverbs 28, verse 19. It says, those who work their land will have abundant food, but those who chase fantasies will have their fill of poverty. Now, that's harsh words in some ways, it sounds like, but, you know, the Bible often is very clear about sort of the either or. You know, there's evil and there's good, there's abundant life and there's death. And we really feel like this is the time, for such a time as this, to call people to work their land so they can have abundant food. And, you know, the fantasies that this world offers, there's just so many distractions, people on their phones all the time, people looking at things that shouldn't be looking at. We want to give people a positive focus for their energy. And we believe He Said Grow is a program that will do exactly that. So we want to invite you back each and every week to come and learn with us some of the techniques of how you can have abundant life even in these challenging times. Susan, thank you for being with us. We look forward to being with you again in the next episode, and may God bless you abundantly. Thank you.
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7: Okay, if you've been keeping up with the show, you'll know that we're partway through a series on the temptations of Christ. And we've been basing our study on the account you find in Matthew chapter 4. So far, we've already dealt with the first two temptations. The appeal to appetite, where Jesus is tempted to use his divine power to change stones into bread, and then what appears to be an appeal to pride, where he's challenged to prove that he's the Son of God by throwing himself from the top of the temple. Those are the first two. Today we're going to move on to the final temptation. But just before we do that, I want to explore one more thread that seems to run through all three temptations. We've already seen how the issue at stake is that Jesus, as a human being, has to overcome in the areas where human beings failed. We know that he came to save humanity, and in addition to reconciling the debt we incurred when we broke faith with God, he also adopted our human nature in order to become the new head of the human race, the last Adam, as Paul describes him in 1 Corinthians chapter 15. So, in other words, this is a story where Jesus succeeds in exactly the areas where you and I have failed. And you can really see this when you consider it from the perspective of the Exodus, a story that suddenly takes on a much broader dimension when you review it from the vantage point of these temptations. When Israel left Egypt, they crossed the Red Sea, and then they were tempted to doubt God's promises when they were out in the wilderness. They saw God's incredible provision with their own eyes when he drowned the Egyptians in the Red Sea, and yet somehow, we find them grumbling moments after their miraculous delivery. Moses, what exactly are we supposed to eat out here? Their grumbling leads to the delay of their ultimate deliverance because now they have to spend 40 years in the wilderness. And the number one reason they had to do that was a lack of faith. Hebrews 3 verse 19 informs us that they could not enter in because of unbelief. Now, when you take a careful look at the whole incident, from the moment of deliverance from Egypt to the moment when they finally cross the Jordan River, you get this interesting picture. In 1 Corinthians 10 verse 2, Paul refers to the crossing of the Red Sea as a baptism, which of course is followed by 40 years in the wilderness. And what do we find in the story of Jesus? We get his baptism in Matthew 3, immediately followed by 40 days in the wilderness. So in essence, Jesus is not just succeeding where Adam and Eve failed. He's also succeeding where the nation of Israel failed. In fact, he's succeeding where all of us fail, which makes him our perfect substitute. What we have in the person of Jesus is an awful lot of prophetic fulfillment. The Old Testament spends a lot of time foreshadowing his ministry. And you'll notice that the New Testament writers make the case for Christ by appealing to the Old Testament scriptures that predict him. And wouldn't you know it? When you look back at the themes involved in each of the three temptations, you find the very same thing. The first temptation challenges a hungry Christ to turn stones into bread. And you'll find that the subject of bread completely saturates the story of Israel in the desert. I mean, after all, they were fed by bread from heaven, by manna. And during his ministry, Jesus openly stated that the manna in the book of Exodus pointed forward to him. "Most assuredly, I say to you," Jesus explained, "Moses did not give you the bread from heaven. For the bread of God is he who comes down from heaven and gives life to the world." Now, if that wasn't clear enough, tell me, where was Jesus born? In Bethlehem, a word that literally means house of bread in Hebrew. Then we have the temptation involving the temple, which is the second temptation in Matthew's account. And it's the third temptation in Luke's account. Remember, Matthew and Luke organize the story differently depending on what they're trying to emphasize. Matthew goes to the temple second. And what was the temple? A system of rites and rituals that anticipated the work of Messiah. From the sacrificial lambs which pointed to the cross, to the annual feasts and festivals that foreshadowed different aspects of his ministry. The temple of Jesus' day was the second temple because roughly 600 years earlier, Solomon's temple was destroyed by the Babylonians. And when the second temple was built, the people were kind of disappointed because the presence of God did not show up and occupy the most holy place, the way it did when they dedicated the first temple. The Ark of the Covenant was missing because Jeremiah hid it from the Babylonians. And to this day, we still have no idea where it is. So there was no Shekinah glory in the most holy place of the Second Temple. But still, the prophet Haggai predicted that somehow this Second Temple would be more glorious than the first. The glory of this latter temple, he said, shall be greater than the former, says the Lord of hosts. And in this place I will give peace, says the Lord of hosts. So how would that be possible? Well, in the first temple, the presence of God was hidden behind a veil inside that room called the most holy place. But at the second temple, God actually stepped outside the veil and joined us out on the temple grounds as Jesus, the Son of God, who was God in human flesh. The person of Christ is a much more intimate revelation of God because, well, we can see him for ourselves living in this world as a real, authentic human being. So, look at what happens in those first two temptations. They involve an invitation for Jesus to compromise these all-important symbols. If he uses his divine power to convert stones into bread, he does not succeed where Adam and Eve failed, and then the bread of life is of no effect. And then if he acts from presumption instead of faith and leaps from the temple suddenly becomes a symbol of God's failure, not a vivid demonstration of his faithfulness. Now, the same holds true for the final temptation, which is the devil's offer to give Jesus the kingdoms of the world in return for worship. Now, this is really powerful. What we have in the story of salvation is the story of God restoring the broken human race and the eventual establishment of his everlasting kingdom. This coming kingdom is easily one of the biggest prophecies found in the Old Testament, including this pivotal passage found in Daniel chapter 7, a scene that takes place at the close of heaven's judgment. It says, "Then to him was given dominion and glory and a kingdom, that all peoples, nations, and languages should serve him. His dominion is an everlasting dominion which shall not pass away, and his kingdom the one which shall not be destroyed." According to the Bible, this is the moment that God is driving toward, the establishment of Christ's kingdom, the moment when his only begotten Son lays claim to this planet and he takes his place as the rightful head of our human race. You find this echoed again in Revelation chapter 21, where it says, "And I heard a loud voice from heaven saying, Behold, the tabernacle of God is with men, and he will dwell with them, and they shall be his people. God himself will be with them and be their God." So, as you probably already anticipated, there is a lot at stake in this final temptation. And I'll be right back after this quick break to take a better look at that.
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7: I'm thinking this might be a really good moment to go back and review a little bit of biblical history, because the broader context for the third temptation of Christ is really, really important. In fact, it doesn't make a lot of sense until you read your way through the entire book. In the 12th chapter of Revelation, there's a surprising statement, or at least it's surprising when you consider what it really says. Here it is now from Revelation 12, verse 7. It says, "And war broke out in heaven." Now, there's more to it than that, but that short opening statement is surprising all on its own. The way that Christians have traditionally talked about heaven, we've managed to convince ourselves that it's a perfect place where nothing bad can ever happen. The abode of perfect happiness, like the Elysium Fields of Greek mythology. But that's not the story the Bible tells, because God has not isolated himself from pain. He actually gets it. In the biblical story, the struggle between good and evil didn't begin with us, although it certainly includes us. It began in the presence of God, and I'd be lying if I told you that I completely understand how that's possible. I mean, how does evil emerge in a universe created by a perfect, loving God? I mean, I have some idea, because the Bible gives some details, but there's no way I can completely explain it. Because, of course, if you could explain the origin of evil in a satisfactory way, well, it wouldn't be evil anymore. Why? Because you came up with a good reason for it, and there isn't one. So, let's get back to the passage at hand, Revelation 12 and verse 7. And war broke out in heaven. Michael and his angels fought with the dragon, and the dragon and his angels fought, but they did not prevail, nor was a place found for them in heaven any longer. The Bible describes a conflict in the heavenly realm, a conflict that ended with the devil and his angels being evicted. What was the issue? Well, there's a passage in the book of Isaiah that explains the problem by using Lucifer's own words. This comes from Isaiah chapter 14, starting in verse 13. For you have said in your heart, I will ascend into heaven. I will exalt my throne above the stars of God. I also will sit on the mount of the congregation on the farthest sides of the north. I will ascend above the heights of the clouds. I will be like the Most High. The original problem, according to this, was an angel's desire to be worshipped. And of course, that could never be allowed. Worship is reserved for the Creator alone. A mere creature is not the source of life and doesn't have the wherewithal to hold this universe together. So in reality, an angel cannot be worshipped, no matter how lofty that angel is. And what the Bible is telling us here is that the original problem was pride. A fallen angel wanted to be included in the councils of the Godhead, and he wanted a place equal to God or even above him. So, of course, that cost him everything, and he was ejected from the presence of God so that he could no longer compromise the happiness of the universe. So what does he do next? He turns his attention to humanity because you and I were made in the image of God. If he could turn the human race against the Creator, then A, he'd have a kingdom of his own, and B, he'd prove that nobody really loves God of their own free will, not if they're presented with a choice. What happened in Eden was a matter of human beings handing the keys of this world to the serpent. We were originally given dominion over this planet. We were meant to serve as stewards for God, but we willingly gave that dominion to the serpent. So, now let's look at the third temptation of Christ, because this is really interesting. It says, again, the devil took him up on an exceedingly high mountain and showed him all the kingdoms of the world and their glory. And he said to him, all these things I will give you if you will fall down and worship me. Imagine the damage it would have caused if the second Adam, the new head of the human race, also bowed to the devil's wishes. In reality, Christ had come to destroy the devil's claims and to take back the planet. But if Jesus does this, everything is lost. What we have in the third temptation is the offer of a shortcut, which is what a lot of temptations are. They're just an offer to cheat. The devil disingenuously acknowledges that the world should be Christ's possession, and he knows full well why Jesus has come. When Messiah comes, God told the serpent, he will bruise your head. If Jesus was successful, if he went to the cross, everything the devil had accomplished in this world would be ruined. This is why you find such a concerted effort to prevent the birth of Christ all the way through the Bible. The Old Testament records this ongoing campaign to prevent the devil's ruin, to prevent Messiah from coming. This is why Cain murdered his brother Abel. It's because Abel was righteous and he showed faith in the coming Messiah. And everybody knew that Messiah would come from a line of faithful people. So, the devil has him eliminated. It's also why the children of Israel rebelled against God again and again and again and again by adopting the religious practices of their pagan neighbors. At one point, they even turned to the worship of Molech, a cruel pagan deity who demanded human sacrifice. The prophet Jeremiah described it like this in Jeremiah 32. And they built the high places of Baal, which are in the valley of the son of Hinnom, to cause their sons and daughters to pass through the fire to Molech, which I did not command them, nor did it come into my mind that they should do this abomination to cause Judah to sin. Everybody knew that one of these days, one of those firstborn sons of Israel would be Messiah. And here they were, unbelievably sacrificing their children to the white-hot arms of a steel idol. It was an incredibly cruel practice. And there was a distinct possibility that maybe, just maybe, someone would actually kill the coming Christ child. Then we have the infanticidal campaign by Herod, the imposter king who didn't have a legitimate claim to the throne. He suddenly finds out that the ancient prophecies were coming to pass when visitors from the east informed him that the star they'd been expecting had suddenly appeared in the night sky. So Herod launched a campaign to murder every child under the age of 2. You'll notice it's the same thing Pharaoh did with the sons of Israel about 1,500 years earlier. And you'll notice in Matthew chapter 2, the issue of worship forms the focal point for that story. Where is he who has been born king of the Jews, the Magi ask, for we have seen his star in the east and have come to worship him. Go find him, Herod said, so I can worship him too. It's another attempt to derail the coming triumph of the cross. And now that Jesus has arrived in person, now that all the previous attempts to get rid of him have failed, there is one last-ditch effort to keep the cross from happening. I'll be right back after this.
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7: In the last temptation of Christ, at least in Matthew's account, we find the devil proudly showing off the kingdoms of the world. He's really pointing to his own domain, the world that we built under his influence, a place where people build their lives around the philosophy of the fallen. Now, I've mentioned this on other programs, but what you really have in worldly kingdoms is something of an artificial paradise. Once we compromised the paradise of God, once we broke trust with our Creator, we found ourselves living outside of Eden. Now, I know there are some of you listening who assume that all of this is nothing more than a fairy tale with angels and devils, a talking snake, the Garden of Eden, and so on. But stick with me. At the very least, consider the principles in these stories, because I think you'll find they say a lot about the way that you and I choose to live. Now, personally, I believe the story is history, and I honestly think there are good reasons for believing that, but that would be a topic for another day. What I've noticed is just how compelling many skeptics find the themes in the book of Genesis. Somehow, even if they think these things never actually happened, they still see a lot of wisdom in the themes and symbols found in this rather masterful narrative. What many people have noticed is that we all seem to have this inborn memory of a better time and a better place. Somehow, we instinctively know something is wrong with this world, the way we currently live. And somehow, we know there's got to be a better way, or there used to be a better way. Early on in the book of Genesis, you find the human race turning to its own ingenuity to make up for the loss of a perfect existence. In the fourth chapter of Genesis, we have the first mention of a city, and it's built by Cain, the man who murdered his own brother. Then in Genesis 10, we find the foundations of the famous cities on the plain, places like Nineveh, Babylon, Erech, which sounds like the country of Iraq for a really good reason. When we were suddenly thrust into a much harsher world where we could no longer take our survival for granted, we scrambled to establish what amounts to be an artificial form of paradise. But very quickly, it became obvious that these urban centers were not paradise. Invariably, urban living only amplified our problems and made them worse. Regardless of our good intentions, fallen people are still just fallen people. And now we suddenly had self-interested despots accumulating power at the expense of everybody else. These are the kingdoms of the world. And in part, this is what Jesus came to redeem, because, well, this is not the way that God actually wanted us to live. And he intends to restore us to what we used to be. But for now, there's a fallen angel laying claim to this planet because, let's face it, we gave him the keys. And the only way out of that mess is the cross of Christ. So what do we find in the third temptation? An offer to give it back. Because while the serpent got what he wanted from most of us, an unwitting adoption of his principles, what he really wants is worship. Laying claim to a fallen planet is not the same thing as sitting on the throne of God, and the devil knows it. So what does he ask for? Worship. Look, Jesus, why would you do this the hard way? Why go to a cross? I mean, look at these people. Look at the way they despise you. You sent them prophets, and they put the prophets to death. You pled with them, tears in your eyes, and they still went and worshiped idols and murdered their own children. And now you've come to live a really hard life, and you know they're going to treat you badly. I mean, just read the predictions of Isaiah. So why go through all this hassle? I'll just give you what you came for, and all you have to do, one tiny little act of worship. Of course, it was a lie, and if Jesus actually did this, everything would be lost. But pay attention to the nature of the temptation. It emphasizes that A, humanity's not worth God's effort, and B, there's an easy shortcut. And for right now, today, I want you to focus on that shortcut. The cross was a horrible thing, and this story demonstrates quite convincingly that it was the only way to save us. It wasn't just a nice gesture designed to demonstrate God's love, although it certainly did do that. It was an absolute requirement if you and I are going to be saved. And if there was ever a moment when a shortcut would be tempting, this has got to be it. And that speaks volumes about the way that you and I try to live an authentic human life. Instinctively, we know the right thing to do, but if there's a shortcut that can get you there faster, you know most of us are probably going to take it. It's a lie about the nature of goodness, a lie about the nature of justice, a lie about the character of God. There is no shortcut when it comes to a meaningful relationship with the Creator, even though some people will tell you there is, which is one more reason I insist you've got to read the whole book. There's no other way. I'll be right back after this.
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7: At the end of the story, Jesus says, "Away with you, Satan, for it is written, you shall worship the Lord your God, and him only you shall serve." He refuses to take the shortcut because it's just too expensive. I mean, sin is always too expensive. You know, there's an interesting phenomenon you find in ancient history, and it has to do with some of the temple cults found in pagan cultures. Have you ever wondered why it is that so many ancient religions featured the presence of temple prostitutes? The way that history reads, you could visit the temple for two distinct purposes. First, to offer sacrifices to the pagan gods, and secondly, well, you get my drift. Both of those things, though, are shortcuts. When you worship an idol who can be easily paid off with a sacrifice, it's a shortcut to a meaningful relationship with God. There's no real accountability. It's just a quick financial transaction. The same holds true for prostitution. It's a shortcut to a meaningful relationship. There's no marriage, no accountability. There's no lifelong consideration for another person. It's just this empty and disappointing shortcut. Both of these things promise to meet our need for intimacy, intimacy with God, intimacy with another human being. But they fail to deliver every single time. Why? Because in the kingdom of God, there are no shortcuts, and Jesus knew it. Come on, just bow down to me, the devil said. I'll give you the kingdoms of this world. Why go through with a crucifixion, especially for these people? Why endure the rejection, the mockery, the humiliation, the pain? Why take the weight of these people's sins on yourself? There has got to be an easier way. But there wasn't. The cross is not a mere ornament to the story of the Bible. It's the centerpiece, the focal point of God's plan. Try as you might, there is no salvation apart from the cross of Christ. Everything that had to happen did happen so that you can be restored to a meaningful place in the kingdom of God. In Colossians chapter 1, the apostle writes, "For it pleased the Father that in him all the fullness should dwell, and by him to reconcile all things to himself, by him, whether things on earth or things in heaven, having made peace through the blood of his cross, and you who were once alienated and enemies in your mind by wicked works, yet now he has reconciled in the body of his flesh through death, to present you holy and blameless and above reproach in his sight." There was no shortcut, not for Jesus, not for you. This is the only way home, the only way to restore your heart, to find what the Bible calls the peace that passes understanding. All of this is possible because Jesus succeeded where you and I failed. He refused to take the easy way, and so should you. Enter by the narrow gate, he taught, for wide is the gate and broad is the way that leads to destruction. And there are many who go in by it, because narrow is the gate and difficult is the way which leads to life, and there are few who find it. What a shame, because if there's one thing that's absolutely clear, it's the trail markers that lead to that narrow path. They're as plain as day in the pages of this book. And I get it. Reading the Bible can be difficult because where should you start? Some of you have started and then you give up right around those genealogies. So here's what we've done for you. We've got a comprehensive course that covers all the major themes of the Bible, and it's free. You can do it online, or you can actually ask me for hard copies of the course material and we'll send it to you free, honestly. I just want you to have it. I know that traveling the narrow path can sound a little daunting, but I've got to tell you, I've been exploring that path imperfectly for 3 decades, and I wouldn't have it any other way. Thanks for joining me today. I'm Sean Boonstra, and this has been Authentic.
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14: Daniel was not belligerent. Daniel was not arrogant. Daniel was not rebellious. Daniel knew how to develop relationships with people.
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14: Welcome to Unsealing Daniel's Mysteries. I'm so delighted that you've joined us. Many of you have been with us in the past. We've studied the book of Revelation together, chapter by chapter. Now we're going to the book of Daniel. We'll be studying it chapter by chapter. Each Wednesday evening, we'll unfold another chapter in the book of Daniel. Now, some Wednesday nights, it's going to take us a couple Wednesdays to get through some of the chapters, particularly when we get to the prophetic portions of the book of Daniel. Daniel is divided really into two parts, stories and prophecies. The stories of Daniel tell us how to prepare for end events. They talk about prayer and faith and character. The prophecies reveal an outline of those events and tell us the stupendous events that will take place just before the coming of Jesus. So the stories really tell us how, the prophecies tell us when. When we study the book of Daniel, it's important to look, I think, at three things in each chapter. First, we want to look at what does this chapter say about the character of God? How is God revealed in this chapter? Satan has portrayed God as a vindictive judge, a wrathful tyrant, authoritarian. How does each chapter of the book of Daniel reveal God's character in the light of the great controversy? Secondly, what practical lessons can we learn from this chapter for our life today? How can this chapter make you a better father, better mother? How can it encourage your heart in times of sickness or disease or unemployment? How can it help us for the times ahead? And then lastly, what does this chapter say about end events? So what does it say about God? What does it say about my life today? What does it say about end events and the events that will soon to break upon this world as an overwhelming surprise? Let's pray as we get into the chapter. But before we pray, there are a couple what I would call housekeeping items. If you have any questions, you can write to us or email to us at info@hopelives365.com. Next week, we'll take up some of the questions that you might have on chapter one. And then the following week, when we do chapter two, we'll take up questions the third week on chapter two and so forth. So that's info@hopelives365.com. We're here to answer your questions. We welcome your questions. We certainly want to answer them. Secondly, starting next week, we will publish some Bible study guides on the book of Daniel. So if you'd like our Bible study guides, next week you can go to hopelives365.com/weekly Bible study. That's hopelives365/weekly Bible study. This week number two, we'll publish the guides for number one and so forth. So each week you can have a chance to study Bible study guides along with us and review what we've gone over that previous week. Let's pray as we jump into the book of Daniel. Father in heaven, thank you for the opportunity to study Daniel. Thank you for the marvelous privilege that we have of opening the Word of God. a word from the Lord that's inspired, a word that lifts our spirit, a word that encourages our hearts. So be with us as we study. Give us insight into your loving character. Reveal to us how we can live life in the 21st century. And Lord, we pray that you'd impress our minds through the Holy Spirit about the things that are going to break and crash upon our world, and help us be prepared for your soon return. We pray in Christ's name. Amen. You are not alone in your desire to understand the book of Daniel. Did you know that Christopher Columbus, early founder of America, studied the book of Daniel? He wrote a treatise on the book of Daniel. Why was he so interested in Daniel? Because he believed that the world was soon going to come to an end. And he believed that this world was going to face a crisis. And he believed everybody had to know about it. That's what led him on his explorations. He was, when he came to America, he was looking for India. Why? Because he wanted to find ways that the gospel could be preached there. So you're not alone in your desire to study the book of Daniel. Columbus was an ardent student of Daniel. One of the most brilliant people ever to live was Isaac Newton, mathematician and a scholar. He studied the prophecies of Daniel, and as a result of that, believed that Daniel was inspired. And Isaac Newton, this scientist, wrote a major book on the prophecies of Daniel. One of my favorite stories is a story about Timothy Dwight. Timothy Dwight was the president of Yale College, which later became Yale University. And during the French Revolution, many of the students at the college turned their backs on God. They turned their backs on faith. Yale College was originally a religious institution. But during the time of the French Revolution, when people were reading people like Locke and Rousseau and so forth, the students at Yale became very skeptical in their viewpoints, very cynical. They would mock the Bible and downplay the Word of God. Timothy Dwight challenged, Timothy Dwight challenged many of those students, brought them to chapel one day, came with a stack of history books. And as he did that, he had the history books in one hand and the Bible in the other. He opened the Word of God, began to study the book of Daniel and compare it with history. And as he did, the students are absolutely amazed, eventually gave him a standing ovation, and a revival broke out at Yale College. So Columbus and Isaac Newton and Timothy Dwight, Anne Bradstreet, America's first poet, was a great student of the book of Daniel. So you're not alone in your desire to study the writings of Daniel and his prophecies. Now, the skeptics of the Bible first used to say, well, the prophecies of Daniel, they're not accurate at all. But then as the archaeologists began to uncover the evidence with names and places in the book of Daniel, the skeptics changed their tune. They said, well, you know what? Daniel was not written 600 years before Christ. The skeptics said it must have been written 200 years before Christ, after many of the events took place. And so Daniel wasn't a prophet at all. Now, there are three things that put that argument to rest. Number one, that when you look at the language of the second of century before Christ, and you look at the language of the 7th century before Christ, so you look about, 150 to 200 years before Christ, when many of these skeptics said that Daniel was written, and you look at the language of 700 years before Christ, the language of the book of Daniel is not the language of the 2nd century before Christ. It's the language of 600-700 years before Christ. Secondly, even if you say that it was, take the late date for Daniel, which it wasn't written then, it was written 600 years before Christ. But even if you took that late date, there's still many prophecies yet to be fulfilled about Rome, how Rome would be divided, about that can be demonstrated in history, about Rome never being reunited, the nations of Europe and the nations of the Middle East in explosion. So that doesn't solve the skeptics' problem. But there's a third thing that I think cinches the argument that Daniel was a prophet. If you have your Bible, take it and turn to Matthew chapter 24. Now, to get the most out of these Bible studies, I encourage you to have a Bible ready, a pen, and a notebook so you can take some notes. Matthew chapter 24, verse 15. Now, if you're a student of the Bible at all, you recognize that in Matthew chapter 24, Jesus is talking about last day events. He's talking about end time. He talks about wars and rumors of wars, talks about false Christs and false prophets, talks about famines and earthquakes and pestilences, talks about rising crime and violence, talks about the gospel going to the end of the world. Then in verse 15, notice what it says. Therefore, when you see the abomination of desolation, we'll study what that is when we get to Daniel 7 and 8 and Daniel 12, spoken of by Daniel the prophet, standing in the holy place, whoever reads, let him understand. So Jesus says, Daniel is a what? Daniel is a what? Daniel's a prophet. And so I would rather take Jesus' word than some skeptic's word, wouldn't you? And Jesus said, whoever reads, let him understand. Now, the entire Bible is inspired by God and is profitable as we read it. It encourages us and deepens our spiritual experience. But there's only one book in the Bible that Jesus said to read and understand. That's the book of Daniel. So if Jesus says Daniel is a prophet, and if Jesus says read and understand Daniel, it must be incredibly important to do that. What specific time was Daniel's prophecies written for?
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14: What specific time was Daniel's prophecies written for? Take your Bible and go back to Daniel chapter 12. We're going to the end of the book just to begin before we go to chapter 1. Daniel chapter 12. What specific time were Daniel's prophecies written for? Daniel 12, verse 4. But you, Daniel, shut up the words and seal the book until the time of the end. Many shall run to and fro. Knowledge shall be increased. It's true that general knowledge has been increased, but that's not really the meaning of this text. You see where it says run to and fro? It's written in Hebrew language, and the Hebrew is leaf back and forth. In other words, shut up the words, Daniel, seal the book till the time of the end. And at that time, many will be studying the book of Daniel. So we're really fulfilling God's prophecy tonight as we study the book of Daniel. Look at verse 9. Go your way, Daniel, for your words are closed up and sealed till the time of the end. Many shall be purified and made white and refined, but the wicked, verse 10, shall do wickedly. None of the wicked shall understand, but the wise shall understand. So as the wise understand the book of Daniel, it'll have a profound influence on their life. They will be transformed by the grace of God as they understand the prophecies of Daniel. There will be a revival in their own life. And according to verse 10, they'll be purified and made white, and they'll be refined. Their characters will be refined. So as we study the book of Daniel each week, the Spirit of God will speak to your heart. You will sense the Lord working in your life. The Holy Spirit will bring you conviction of sin, and the Holy Spirit will enable you to have victory over attitudes and actions in your life. You will, according to verse 10, as you study Daniel and apply these principles to your life, be purified, be refined. Now notice what it says in verse 13. The book of Daniel ends this way: "But go your way till the end, for you shall rest and arise to your inheritance at the end of the days." So the book of Daniel was written specifically, distinctly, and significantly for end times. So every chapter we look at, what does it say about God? What does it say about my life today? What does it say about end times? Now, with that background, let's go right to chapter 1 in the book of Daniel. Now, what's the name of this book we're studying? What is it? It's Daniel. What does that mean? When you see the E-L at the end of a name, it's Elohim. It's the name of God. So that's God. Dan was judges. So the name Daniel means God is my judge, or God is my vindicator. Now, when we think of a judge in modern days, most of us don't want to appear before the judge. We don't want to go there, do we? But in Daniel's day, the judge was one who set all things right. The judge was one who vindicated you if you were condemned. The judge was one who was on your side, not against you. So the name Daniel is God, the God of judgment and justice, the God who is my vindicator. So in the great controversy between good and evil, in this panorama, this struggle between Christ and Satan, God is the one that one day will set all things right. There's a lot that's unfair in our world. That's a lot that's unjust in our world. But God is going to set all things right in the end. That's the theme of the book of Daniel. Now, let's just jump right into the book. If I were writing a theme for the first chapter of the book of Daniel, I would theme it the God who turns defeat into victory. When you start with Daniel chapter 1, it looks like there's a great defeat for the true God. Look, Daniel 1, verse 1 and 2. "In the third year of the reign of Jehoiakim, king of Judah, Nebuchadnezzar, king of Babylon, came to Jerusalem and besieged it." So you have two kings, Nebuchadnezzar and Jehoiakim, two cities, Babylon and Jerusalem. And here, Babylon representing evil and wickedness, Babylon representing rebellion against God, Jerusalem, the city of peace, representing God's truth, representing the word of God, representing the people of God. Babylon, representing error, apostasy, and rebellion. Here, Daniel sees Nebuchadnezzar, king of Babylon, attack Jerusalem, his holy city, and Jehoiakim. And Babylon wins. It appears that error wins and truth loses. It appears that this rebellious, wicked power triumphs over the people of God. But notice next verse, verse 2. "And the Lord gave Jehoiakim, king of Judah, into his hand." You see where it says the Lord? That word is an interesting word. It has to do, if you're translating it from Hebrew into Greek, Adonai, the Lord, the one that's sovereign over all. So evil may have a temporary victory, but God is still sovereign in your life. There may be temporary defeats. There may be temporary setbacks. There may be sickness. There may be suffering. There may be problems in your life, but God is still in control. He is still the Adonai. He is still the sovereign God. He is still the one who will set all things right. As we'll see, the chapter one begins with the defeat for the true God, but it ends with a great victory for the true God. God knows how to bring victory out of defeat. God knows how to bring joy out of sorrow. God knows how to care for us in the times of difficulty. So, the Lord gives Jehoiakim. The Lord has a purpose. See, the Lord gave. In other words, the Lord has a purpose. The Lord has a plan. Even when Israel is defeated, even when Jerusalem goes into captivity, God still has a plan. Now, notice what it says, verse 2, "The Lord God gave Jehoiakim, king of Judah, into his hand with some of the articles of the house of God." In other words, the house of God is the sanctuary. And so Nebuchadnezzar robs the golden candlestick. He robs the golden altar of incense. He robs the golden table where the showbread was placed. He takes those articles that were known to be part of the worship service of the temple of God in the sanctuary of God. He takes them back to Babylon, puts them in the temple of Bel-Marduk, his chief god. You'll see why that's important. It says he carries them to the land of Shinar, to the house of his god. His god was Bel-Marduk. That was the chief god. There were 13 gods in Babylon. He brought the articles into the treasure house of his god. Imagine it. These golden vessels and articles that were graced by the Shekinah glory of God in the sanctuary, in the presence of that Shekinah glory, presence of that, they are now brought into the idol's temple. They are defiled. What blasphemy.

0: They're handsome. They're gifted in wisdom. They have the ability to learn. They're bright. They're intelligent. They possess knowledge, so they've already been part, their schooling has already been partially done. They're quick to understand. They have ability to serve the king's palace, whom they might teach the language and literature, the Chaldeans, that's the Babylonians. So what's Nebuchadnezzar's intent? Here's his intent. Take the brightest and the best from Israel, from Jerusalem. Bring the brightest and the best. They're handsome, good-looking, intelligent, sharp-witted. They already have some knowledge. Brainwash them. Saturate their minds with the philosophy, ideology, religion of Babylon. Then send them back to Jerusalem to worship, to live there and influence those in Jerusalem in behalf of the king of Babylon. So they were to be puppets of the king of Babylon, Nebuchadnezzar, to go back to influence the Israelites so that that nation too could be worshipers of these false gods. Now, this tactic is not some new tactic. It's a tactic that's been used down through the centuries, even used today. For example, when the Russians years ago in the late 70s attacked Afghanistan, one of the things they did was take Afghani youth and bring them back to the universities in Moscow to teach them Marxism and communism so they could send them back to rule there in Afghanistan. This is commonly done. One nation attacks another nation, brings its nobles, and at the best puts them through some kind of re-education process. So this was Nebuchadnezzar's intent with Daniel and his friends. It says in verse 5, the king appointed for them a daily provision of the king's delicacies and of the wine which he drank, and 3 years of training for them so that at the end of the time they might serve before the king. So that he would put them through the University of Babylon for 3 years. As they were ushered into the Babylonian Empire through the very famous Ishtar Gate in procession way, Babylon was this amazing city. It was larger than Rome, larger than Damascus, larger than Athens, an amazing city. The river Euphrates ran through the center of Babylon, giving it a constant water supply. Babylon's walls were so high that two chariots could race side by side on the walls. Babylon had outer walls to protect it, but then along the river, it had inner walls in case anybody ever breached the outer walls. In addition to that, Babylon had scores of temples to their gods, 13 gods of Babylon, Belmarduk being the lead god. And Babylon had a 20-year food supply so that if an enemy attacked it, they said, look, you're going to have to wait out there for a long time. They had a 20-year food supply. King Nebuchadnezzar built for his queen the gardens of beautiful gardens called the Babylonian Gardens, the Hanging Gardens, some of the most prestigious in the world at that time. So Babylon was the leading nation, and Babylon was the leading nation, and its capital, Babylon, was the leading city in the world at that time. Daniel and his friends were ushered into this feast. Now imagine it. Imagine it, a lush banquet hall. Everything on that table to tempt the eye, delight the taste. And that food is offered to Belmarduk, the Babylonian god of the temple. And there, Daniel and his friends are invited. Eat, eat, in honor of the king. What happens? First, there's a ceremony. Verse 6. Now from among those of the sons of Judah were Daniel, Hananiah, Mishael, and Azariah. Now, in the Bible, names represent something.
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0: can serve God in Babylon, you can serve God where you are. Maybe you work with a lot of ungodly people around you. You can serve God. You can purpose in your heart to serve God. 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
1: 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Jamie George. 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
3: Savoy, Napa, red, and of course your basic green. What am I talking about? Cabbage. In each humble head of cabbage lies an abundance of important micronutrients and disease-fighting superpowers. Studies show that this delicious vegetable helps reduce cholesterol by blocking the absorption of cholesterol in the digestive tract. Raw cabbage has been shown to help cure stomach ulcers. And red cabbage? It's chock full of special antioxidants that can help reduce inflammation and boost brain function. The Lord wants us to be healthy, and He has so abundantly provided for us in the healthy foods He has made for us. 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
5: Economic headlines may shake our confidence, but God's wisdom gives us something steady to stand on. Hi, I'm Rob West. 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But Scripture points us to timeless principles that help us respond with clarity instead of anxiety. Ron Blue joins us today to share how we can prepare our finances for uncertain times while keeping our trust in the Lord. Then we'll take your phone calls at 800-525-7000. This is Faith and Finance, biblical wisdom for your financial decisions. Well, it's always a joy to have Ron Blue with us. He's founder of Kingdom Advisors and the author of numerous books on biblical personal finance. Ron, great to have you back.
6: Well, it's good to be here, Rob.
5: Ron, you've been speaking to financial uncertainty long before it dominated today's headlines, especially in your book, Surviving Financial Meltdown. So why is it that seasons like this tend to stir up so much anxiety when it comes to money, particularly?
6: Well, I think a lot of it comes down to uncertainty. And when people feel like things are out of their control, they become anxious. And And when you see the hot headlines about markets or layoffs, it naturally creates fear. It's always interesting to me that newscasts always end with what the stock market did today, and as if we're supposed to do something about it. And when fear takes over, people often make emotional decisions, in fact, more likely than ever to make emotional decisions than wise decisions.
5: I think that's right. And I know you often highlight how a few simple, time-tested financial principles can bring clarity in these uncertain times. How does having a plan help people stay grounded and avoid the emotional decisions that can lead them off course?
6: Well, when you don't have a plan, then every headline that you see can push you to react instead of plan. And people panic. They sell investments. They take on debt to maintain their lifestyle or abandon long-term goals. And I've lived long enough to see many panics when the headlines are frightful. But when you're following biblical principles, you can step back and make decisions with clarity because the principles don't change. Therefore, that takes fear out of the equation.
5: I think that's right. And you've taught four foundational principles that serve us well during uncertain times. Walk us through each of those and why they matter.
6: Well, first, if you think long-term about your goals in investing, you're going to prioritize your spending in the short term, and that would be spend less than you earn is the fundamental principle of financial planning. And when you spend less than you earn, you can set up an emergency savings so that you have the liquidity when something unexpected happens. And finally, minimize the use of debt because debt increases financial risk. And those principles work in good economies and bad economies. They never change because they're principles.
5: Yeah, it's so true. And when we apply those principles to someone perhaps who feels unsettled today, what is one practical step they can take this week to start moving toward greater confidence and clarity?
6: Well, I would start with a simple financial checkup. Take an honest look at what you earn, what you spend, and whether you're living within your means. Then begin building and plan for building an emergency fund, even if it starts small. Take a small step. And those small steps can quickly lead to greater confidence and peace because you're following a plan. It's kind of like having a roadmap or GPS. When you know where you're going and how you're going to get there, it makes the travel a lot more certain.
5: Ron, it seems like these times of uncertainty always look a little different, and yet they happen on a regular rhythm throughout history, don't they?
6: Yeah, well, they sure do. I've, in the past, said what was happening when I was born in 1942, and then take every 10 years after that. And it's in every case, there's uncertainty and fear, the cause of those changes. But you look at that and you say, wow, fear is just a part of the culture that we live in, or part of the world that we live in, and the culture.
5: Yeah. Well, that is exactly right. But God's word is always true. It's always right. It's always relevant. I know it will never change. You've taught that for a long time. Ron, thanks for your time today.
6: Enjoyed it, Rob. Thank you for having me.
5: Folks, a biblical view of money doesn't change what we do. It transforms how we think and ultimately who we trust. That was Ron Blue reminding us of timeless principles from God's word to help navigate uncertainty. Back with your questions after this break. So call right now, 800-525-7000. Stick around.
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9: Thank you for taking my call.
5: Of course.
9: My quick question is, I'm 60 years old. You know, I've been giving my money as far as mortgage to just companies I don't know nothing about. 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Is there such thing I can look up and see?
5: Yes, sir.
9: I mean, it's, and I read if I'm going to give, you know, some, you know, I can give it to someone that can use for the kingdom of God, you know?
5: Yes. So. Well, I'm so glad you asked, because more and more of our listeners are wanting to align every facet of their lives with vendors, providers, organizations that they do business with that align with their values as Christ followers. So I certainly understand that. And that's why we have sponsors here on Faith and Finance, and we've handpicked each one of them that fits with each category of what our listeners need, whether it's Christian credit counselors on debt repayment, or Christian Community Credit Union for a banking partner, or Eventide and Guidestone and others on faith-based asset managers for investments. And in the mortgage category, it's Movement Mortgage. You'll find them at movement.com/faith. That's movement.com/faith. And the principals are all believers. They started the company during the financial crisis, interestingly, to love people and serve God's people, and also to take a part of their profits. And they've started movement schools all over the globe to help students in areas where there's poverty, or internationally where there's real poverty. It's been incredible to watch how God has used movement and the team there and what they have done in the area of education. So, and all done in the name of Jesus as well. So I think that would be a great place to go, movement.com/faith. In terms of kind of your next steps, you know, I think many lenders will do an initial quote using a soft credit pull. I know you mentioned to our call screener that you were curious about how do you go forward without dinging your credit. And, you know, eventually you'll need a hard credit when you apply for the firm loan approval. But, you know, you can start there. And I think, you know, having an initial conversation with one of their loan officers will get you pointed in the right direction.
9: Okay. Well, perfect. That's what I needed to know, Rob. Thank you
5: Excellent.
9: So much.
5: All right. Lord bless you, Miguel. Thanks for being on the program today. Let's go to Ohio. Michael, how can I help?
10: Hi, Rob. Pleasure to meet you. My wife and I are both self-employed. I've been self-employed since 2012. She's been since 2017. Annually, it looks like her company nets probably around $3 to $3.5 million a year. Me, probably around $700,000 to $1 million a year. That's gross. I'm sorry, that's gross.
5: Sure.
10: So right now what we've done is there's been a lot going into trying to grow the business. And we've tried to put most of the effort and focus on investing in her company because she has a healthcare agency.
5: Yeah.
10: That, you know, there's a lot of opportunity there. So trying to shift focus into her company. But I've kind of invested in her company so much over, you know, the 7 years. There's been some decisions financially that I didn't agree with that were made anyway. So at this point in time, there's been weekly loans, a lot of loans and everything that has gone on that we are over our head in debt, and things are backing up. Credit is suffering. And my company at this point now is I can't really kind of bear the weight of our personal bills, also helping supplement some income to that company. It's very difficult. I'm not really sure what to do. I don't have a good answer right now. We have a family, 7 kids in the house. Mm. So I guess I'm just kind of looking if you have any suggestions, you know, as far as bankruptcy or what route to go here. You know, with her company, $3.5 million a year, there's a lot of opportunity, but it just hasn't, we haven't been able to catch up.
11: Yeah. Yeah. Well, I appreciate the question. And I think, first of all, you guys need to be on the same page here. Second of all, I think it is time, and I hear this in your voice by virtue of even you calling today, it's time to be honest about where we're at and then make perhaps some hard decisions moving forward, because $3 million in gross revenue doesn't equal profitability. And so if the business is consistently cash flow negative, you know, revenue growth alone won't fix it. And, you know, with this mounting debt, you know, that's going to continue to become problematic. Are these businesses, with regard to the debt, are there personal guarantees on everything?
10: Yes, I would say there's definitely some guarantees attached.
11: Yeah.
10: Some liability.
11: Okay. Yeah. So that means it's not just a business decision. This is going to affect your home and your savings and your future income. And so obviously there's a lot more exposure there when that's the case. You know, I think the first question is either business viable if debt is restructured? You know, if the business had no debt payments, would it generate positive cash flow? And it sounds like the answer is yes. And if so, restructuring may work. You know, I think we need to look at all options, including perhaps debt restructuring and workouts where you'd negotiate with the lender, extend terms. You need to do some operational triage where you have brutal honesty and say, okay, what do we need to cut? How do we reduce payroll? If that's even an issue, maybe it's not, maybe it's just, you know, the two of you, what do we need to do to, if there's any assets in the business, you know, sell those off? Do we need to shut down one business to save the other? You know, two distressed businesses often end up in two bankruptcies. So saving one, and maybe it's hers, I don't know, it could go either way. Saving one may require sacrificing the other. And so I think, you know, that's really key. And you know, that's often the most painful, but the wisest decision. Bankruptcy can make sense, but obviously, you know, I think we'd want to avoid that, or we certainly would want to try to avoid that at all costs. And so, you know, I think the next step here is to perhaps get with an advisor, perhaps a CPA or a turnaround advisor, somebody who could really come in and provide a fresh perspective on this business to evaluate what's there and help you make, without, you know, some of the cloudiness of your own emotional, you know, connections to these businesses and the, you know, blood, sweat, and tears that you put into them, having somebody just look at, take an honest look at where these businesses stand and, you know, what needs to be eliminated. Maybe one of them gets shut down. Maybe we do a workout, you know, with the lenders, but we need to get you on a path toward financial health. And it sounds like the problems are just continuing to mount, and that's going to force your hand into bankruptcy. And so I think, you know, finding that CPA, maybe you call a local certified Kingdom advisor and ask for a referral to a CPA who has some real experience with small businesses and accounting and analyzing where these businesses stand. And to find that person there in Ohio, I'd go to findacka.com and then ask for that referral. 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I've got to take a break. 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The number to call, 800-525-7000. 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
11: 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Let's go to the phones to Alan in Ohio. Go ahead, sir.
14: Well, Rob, thank you for taking my call.
11: Of course.
14: And thank you all for ministry in this area. I want to ask for assistance. My wife and I, our oldest son, passed away. Mm. And 26 years old, and he lived with us, and we just need some assistance with how to navigate taking care of his affairs. That we know of, he did not have a will, but we are waiting on the death certificates because I went to get them, and there was a problem with the spelling of his middle name, so... Mm. Okay. We're waiting on the funeral home to get that information so I can go and get those death certificates. And I wanted to ask, how many do you recommend that we get as far as his death certificates? He did have life insurance policy, and his mother, who is my wife, Jackie, is the beneficiary. Now, she does work from home, but... she is in a meeting. That's why she's not with me on this call.
11: I see. Okay. Well, Alan, I am sorry to hear about your son's passing, and I'd be happy to try to help you sort through the next steps here. You're exactly right on getting that death certificate corrected. That does come first. Most institutions won't proceed with a name mismatch like that. So it sounds like that's already underway. If not, I would contact the county vital records office or State Department of Health that issued it and request an amended death certificate due to a clerical error. And they'll usually require proof of the correct name, often a funeral home assistance, because they file the amendment in most cases. And then there might be a small fee. That can take, you know, a couple of weeks, hopefully quicker. But yeah, that's going to be key. With no will, that's considered an intestate estate. That's not a problem. It's just that, you know, if he was unmarried, no children, parents are usually the next of kin. And so the probate court will assign a personal representative, often a parent, and authorize that person to act on behalf of the state. And so, you know, while waiting on that amended death certificate, you can gather all the necessary financial documents, notify creditors of the death without paying anything, because that'll come from the estate. Locate insurance policies. Sounds like you've already, you know, on top of at least one of them where your wife is the beneficiary, freeze accounts. And then you're probably going to want to speak to a probate attorney for guidance here. With the life insurance, you know, you're going to want to open a claim on that. And then eventually provide the amended death certificate once it's been issued. And then the probate courts, you know, are going to require the corrected death certificate, probably a sworn affidavit. If creditors call, you're going to want to let them know what happened. Tell them the estate's not open yet and that you're correcting a death certificate error, and to note the account and send written notice. That would be helpful. But once that's sorted out, essentially, kind of the next steps are to go ahead and file with the probate court, get that assignment for probably your wife or you as the personal representative, and then start kind of working through the process of, you know, a car title and bank accounts, any property, creditor notices, take care of the debts then. So typically, you know, credit cards or medical bills would be paid only from estate assets. So whatever he has in his name, if the estate runs out of money, then often the debts that remain will be unpaid unless somebody else is named on these accounts. Parents don't inherit the debt, and then, you know, deal with the car and the life insurance claim from there. But I'm sure you have some questions. What thoughts do you have?
14: Just with the going to the probate court, And you said they will appoint a personal representative.
11: Yes.
14: Which would normally is a parent.
11: That's right.
14: Is that correct?
11: Yes, sir.
14: Okay. And as far as freezing the accounts, contacting creditors to let them know of his passing.
11: Yeah, exactly right. So with regard to the probate court, you're going to want to file with the probate court. You or an attorney would file in the county where he lived and petition for administration because of an intestate estate. Again, I'd recommend having an attorney walk alongside you. The death certificate, a basic list of known assets, list of heirs, or, you know, parents. That sounds like there's not a spouse here. And then the court would appoint the personal representative. And then you'd get the letters of administration. So this is a key document that gives legal authority for you to, whoever that personal representative is that comes from the court, to access bank accounts, deal with the car, communicate with creditors, things like that. And then often you open an estate bank account, you know, in the name of the estate, and then all money goes in and bills get paid from there. You know, I would say you really... In terms of, you know, once the probate opens, the estate would then control communication with the creditors, which would be your wife. So, you know, I think you're on the right track here. The key thing that's going to start all of this, you know, moving forward is getting that amended death certificate.
14: Yes, sir. And how many would you recommend that we?
11: Yeah, generally 10, I think, is a good number.
14: Okay.
11: And then you just don't need to go back and ask for more if you needed one, because everybody's going to need one that you're contacting.
14: Right. Okay.
11: Well, Alan, my heart's with you, my friend. The Lord is near. He's near to the brokenhearted. I know this is, something we just can't imagine. And yet God is there. He's on the throne, and we have the hope of heaven. Grateful for your call today, sir. If we can help in any way, please don't hesitate to reach out. May the Lord bless you. Well, folks, we are about out of time for today. Let me just finish by saying how grateful I am for so many of you that tune in regularly to this program. Here's our goal each day, along with my amazing team. And we have an incredible team today, but there's an entire cast behind the scenes that you don't hear from or hear about on a daily basis. Our goal is that you would be encouraged in your journey as a steward of God's resources, that you would understand that you have a high calling and that God's word provides wisdom for the journey for you to use that's applicable and relevant in any situation and circumstance. And because it's in God's word, we can trust that it's true and it will serve us well. The goal, to see money as a tool to accomplish God's purposes. 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We'll see you next time.
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0: This is Max McLean. If like a contagious cancer, sin entered us through Adam to bring about our death, then how does God's healing gift through Jesus Christ restore us back to life? Listen to the Bible from Romans 5. Sin entered the world through one man, and death through sin. And in this way, death came to all men, because all sinned. But the gift is not like the trespass. For if the many died by the trespass of the one man, how much more did God's grace and the gift that came by the grace of the one man, Jesus Christ, overflow to the many? Again, the gift of God is not like the result of one man's sin. The judgment followed one sin and brought condemnation, but the gift followed many trespasses and brought justification. For if by the trespass of the one man death reigned through that one man, how much more will those who receive God's abundant provision of grace and of the gift of righteousness reign in life through the one man, Jesus Christ? Consequently, just as the result of one trespass was condemnation for all men, so also the result of one act of righteousness was justification that brings life for all men. For just as through the disobedience of the one man the many were made sinners, so also through the obedience of the one man the many will be made righteous. The law was added so that the trespass might increase, but where sin increased, grace increased all the more. So that just as sin reigned in death, so also grace might reign through righteousness to bring eternal life through Jesus Christ our Lord. From Romans 5, listen to the Bible. It's great for the soul.
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2: Back to Genesis with Dr. John Morris, scientist with the Institute for Creation Research. Dr. Morris, as unique as the giraffe is, how did it get its long neck?
3: Chris, an evolutionary story has it that during drought, those animals with long necks could eat leaves higher up in the trees. They survived while the others went extinct. Even though this story is told and retold in evolutionary circles, it's not even a little bit true. The giraffe has many precise design features to support its body style. For instance, a heart which will pump the blood all the way up to the head, and then traps in the blood vessels to keep the head from exploding when the giraffe puts his head down to drink from the lake. There's much more to a giraffe than just a long neck. Everything about him is designed to be just this. Modern-day giraffes are very well adapted to the environment to fill an ecological niche. They were designed to do so. They did not evolve. And that's how I see it from a back-to-Genesis perspective.
2: For more on Genesis, visit us on the web at icr.org.
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6: Hello, friends. How about an amazing fact? Icebergs generally range from about 3 to 250 feet above sea level. The largest icebergs come from the Antarctic, but the tallest icebergs come from the North Atlantic. The tallest iceberg ever recorded was 550 feet high. That is about the height of a 55-story building. The largest iceberg ever recorded broke off the Ross Ice Shelf in Antarctica in March of 2000. Called Iceberg B15, it was almost half a mile thick, and its area was about 4,500 square miles, roughly the size of the state of Connecticut. It was the largest iceberg ever found by the U.S. National Ice Center since the center began tracking them about 25 years ago. Icebergs this large are sometimes referred to as ice islands. Arctic icebergs are generally smaller than Antarctic icebergs because the Arctic does not have the vast, uninterrupted spans of open ocean which allow for the formation of huge ice sheets from which these massive icebergs break off. Icebergs are virtually indestructible by man. In theory, it would take about 1,900 tons of TNT to destroy an average-sized North Atlantic iceberg. To melt such an iceberg, it would require the combustion of nearly 2.4 million gallons of gasoline. Just think about how much it would take to melt the B-15 iceberg. Friends, did you know that the Bible speaks of a time when not only icebergs will melt, but the earth itself will be on fire? Stay tuned for more as Amazing Facts brings you this edition of Bible Answers Live.
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6: Hello, friends. This is Pastor John Ross. Pastor Doug Batchelor is out this evening, but this is Bible Answers Live. And if you have a Bible-related question, we'd love to hear from you this evening. To call us here in the studio, the number is 800-GOD-SAYS. 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We do have phone lines that are now open. The number again is 800-463-7297. We'd love to hear from you. Well, friends, we opened the program by talking a little bit about icebergs, and truly these are immense blocks of ice floating out in the ocean. But you know, the Bible speaks of a time when not only the icebergs will melt, but even the earth itself. In 2 Peter chapter 3, we have the following passage of Scripture. It says, "The Lord is not slack concerning His promise, as some men count slackness, but is long-suffering towards us, not willing that any should perish, but that all should come to repentance. But the day of the Lord will come as a thief in the night, in which the heavens will pass away with a great noise, and the elements will melt with fervent heat. Both the earth and the works that are therein will be burnt up. Therefore, since all these things will be dissolved, what manner of persons ought you to be in all holy conduct and godliness? Here the Apostle Peter speaks of a day when the elements will melt with fervent heat, and the earth and the works that are therein will be burnt up. Now, the context of this passage, Peter is referring to the second coming of Christ. In verse 9, he says, God is not slack concerning his promise, but is long-suffering, not willing that any should perish, but that all should come to repentance. Well, how can I be ready for that glorious day when Jesus comes? And what will the second coming of Jesus really be like? We have a book that we would like to give you, absolutely free. If you would call our resource line, we'd be happy to send it out to you. The book is entitled Anything But Secret. It is a book written by Pastor Doug Batchelor. And if you'd call our resource line, 1-800-835-6747, that's 800-835-6747, ask for the book Anything But Secret, talking about the second coming of Christ, and we'll be happy to send that out to you. Well, friends, we're going to go to the phone lines now, but just before we do that, let's ask God's presence to be with us through this program. Dear Father, once again, we ask for your blessing as we study your word. We know that the Bible is your book, and in order for us to correctly understand it, we need the Holy Spirit to guide our hearts and our minds, and we ask a special blessing upon those who are listening, wherever they might be. For we ask this in Jesus' name. Amen. Our first caller this evening is Emil, and he is calling from Brooklyn, New York. Emil, welcome to the program.
8: Oh, hello. I want to ask you a question referring to when Jesus forgave sins.
6: Yes.
8: He told them, sin no more.
6: Mm-hmm.
8: Now, when he took away evil spirits from people, he never said a word.
6: Mm-hmm.
8: What was the reason for that, you know?
6: You know, sometimes when it came to healing, Jesus would heal someone and he would say, your faith has made you whole. He did not always tell people, go and sin no more. There were some cases where Jesus said that. And in those cases, the predicament that the people found themselves in to a large degree was the result of some sin that they had been cherishing in their life. Probably the most famous statement where Jesus says, go and sin no more, was to the woman that had been caught committing adultery. And the Jewish leaders had brought her to Jesus in the temple. And Jesus knelt down and he began to write with his own finger there in the dust that had gathered. And one by one, those who had accused her dropped their stones and left until finally it was just Jesus and the woman. And then Jesus said, where are those that accuse you? And she looked around and said, there are none, Lord. Then Jesus said, neither do I condemn thee. Go and sin no more. So when it came to healing someone of a particular ailment that was the result of a direct result of this, and Jesus would at times say, go and sin no more. But he didn't do that every time. Does that help, Emil?
8: Yeah, but does evil spirits go to anybody?
6: You know, evil spirits can't enter a person unless in some way that person allows those evil spirits to enter them. In other words, God will not allow evil spirits just to enter anyone. Otherwise, doubtless, the devil will try to possess especially those who are putting their confidence and trust in Christ, but God won't allow that. We have to in some way open up our hearts or our minds to the influence of the devil in order to be possessed, in order to have an evil spirit.
8: Okay, thank you.
6: All right, well, thank you for your call. Good question. If you'd like to have a question on the air this evening, again, the number is 800-463-7297, or it's 1-800-GOD-SAYS. That's 800-463-7297. Our next call is Alex, and Alex is calling from Chicago. Alex, welcome to the program.
9: Hi, thank you for having me. My question doesn't pertain to a specific Bible passage, but I have more of a personal question
6: mm-hmm.
9: as to why is God sometimes, why is he silent when I ask him for his help so much. Just basically, why is he silent?
6: Why is he silent?
9: Why does he not answer me?
6: Well, you know, that's not a question that I'm sure he's just been asked by you. That is a question that probably every Christian at some point in their life has asked.
7: Depending upon the circumstances and the events that are transpiring in their life, what we need to remember when we ask God for something and it seems as though God is silent, really, God is answering us. He's answering us. For example, if we're asking God for direction, or if we're asking God to relieve some type of stressful situation or financial crisis that we might find ourselves in, we pray and we ask and it seems as though nothing's happening. It seems as though God's not asking. What God is telling us to do is to keep trusting and waiting. You know, God's got three answers that he can give. One is yes, the other is no, and the other is wait. And when it seems as though God does not answer us, he really is answering us, and he's asking us to wait. Keep believing, keep praying, keep asking, keep trusting, but wait. Perhaps circumstances have not reached a particular point where God is wanting to act in a certain way. Maybe there's other individuals involved in our request and God is working upon their hearts. The timing might not be just right. So if God does not seem to answer you immediately, keep asking, keep believing, keep trusting. God will answer. He's promised to answer, but he will give us the answer that we need at the right time.
9: All right. Thank you very much.
7: Thank you for your call. You know, Alex, that's a good question. We do have a resource that I think those who are listening will find helpful. Again, this is for anyone. It is called How to Determine God's Will, Determining the Will of God. And it deals with this question of sometimes it seems that God is silent. He's not answering in a way that you would want him to or expect him to. How can you move forward with that? If you would like this book, Determining God's Will, you can call us on our resource line. The number again is 800-835-6747. That number is 800-835-6747. You can ask for the book, Determining the Will of God, and we'll be happy to send that out to you. And if you have a Bible question, the number here to the studio is 800-463-7297. That's 800-463-7297. Our next call is Dale, and Dale is calling from Canada. Dale, welcome to the program.
10: It's about time we finally hooked up.
7: All right.
10: Took me 3 months or more to get it.
7: I'm glad we finally got through.
10: Okay, my question is, how come some denominations don't believe in healing like we do today? Personally, I do.
7: Mm-hmm.
10: Why I say that, last June 21st, I was hospitalized. I had stage 4 cancer in my pancreas. Man came in and prayed for me. I had no clue who he was. I talked to my pastor on Sunday morning the day I got out of the hospital. He said it was my guardian angel.
7: Mm-hmm.
10: I believe he healed me there, plus he healed me with my blood clots also, because I'm completely healed nowhere. If you found no cancer anywhere.
7: Well, yeah, there's no doubt, just in your own personal experience, that God does hear, and he does still perform miracles. He does heal.
10: Mm-hmm.
7: And, you know, I've seen many experiences in my own life and in my own ministry where God is healed in most miraculous ways. Now, there are several ways that God can heal. One is dramatically and instantaneously, and he does do that. You know, we do have cases where God heals immediately.
10: Mm-hmm.
7: But there are also cases where God will heal over a period of time. He will also utilize the resources that are available, perhaps in medicine and so on.
10: Mm-hmm.
7: But you can clearly see that this is God healing. Mm-hmm. In some cases, a person might be sick and they might require surgery, and we pray and we ask for healing. The problem might not disappear immediately and they need to go for surgery.
10: Mm-hmm.
7: But it seems as though God is blessing throughout the whole procedure, and their recovery time is quick, and they're back on their feet. You know, in a short period of time, they're doing well. So
10: mm-hmm.
7: there's evidence of God's healing, but God was working through modern medicine in that process.
10: Definitely.
7: Now, you know, the Bible does kind of give us an outline of what we ought to do if we are sick and we're asking for God's special healing.
10: Mm-hmm.
7: Now, let me share this. It's in James chapter 5, verse 13.
10: 16, 17, and 18, right?
7: That's right. if you begin over here in verse 14, the psalmist says, if anyone is sick among you, let him call for the elders of the church. Let them pray over him, anointing him with oil in the name of the Lord. And the prayer of faith will save the sick, and the Lord will raise him up. And if he has committed sins, he will be forgiven. So there we have a promise. If we are sick, we are to call for the elders of the church. Let them anoint with oil, praying in the name of the Lord, and God will raise them up. Now, that does not always mean that raising up is instantaneous.
10: No, it could be spiritual, it could be physical, it could be anything.
7: That's right. And in some cases, God might see fit to lay that person to rest. The promise is still there that in the resurrection, they will be raised up.
10: Exactly.
7: So we can count on that word. You know, the beautiful thing about having faith in God, whatever the circumstance that we are going through or whatever our sickness might be, we can pray and ask God for help, and then we can trust ourselves to His goodness. He knows what's best.
10: Yeah, exactly.
7: Like, and He will work things out.
10: A couple of weeks ago, I prayed for this man. He said he had some problems with his heart. I says, it doesn't matter where you stand with Christ. It matters if you have a personal relationship with Jesus, but I'm going to pray for you anyways. I said, God, in your timetable, heal him. We still have to bind you, saying in the name of Jesus Christ, by the precious blood of the Lamb.
7: Mm-hmm.
10: I do that because I said, I don't want to be glorified. I want my Father to be praised at all times.
7: Mm, absolutely. And you know, there's nothing wrong in asking for healing. As a matter of fact, the Bible tells us that if we are sick, call upon the Lord, and He will hear and answer. So we believe that the Bible does encourage that. All right, Dale, well, thanks for your call. Our next caller is Lamar, and he is calling from New York. Lamar, welcome to the program. Lamar,
11: hey,
7: you there?
11: Hey, how you doing?
7: Good. And your question?
11: If you say it's right, does that mean like everything just wiped away? Well, yeah, it do, but like does that mean you still won't struggle with some things? Like, does God like completely wipe everything away? Because like I've been saved for like a year now, and like I'm still learning stuff.
7: Okay, sure. You know, when we give our lives to Christ, we can have the assurance. If we confess our sins, the Bible says in 1 John chapter 1, verse 9, if we confess our sins, He's faithful and just to forgive us and to cleanse us from all unrighteousness. So we can confess our sins and we can believe with all of our heart that we are completely forgiven. But just because we are forgiven, that doesn't necessarily mean that we are now free from temptation. Quite often, when a person gives their life to Christ, the devil comes against them with even greater fury. He doesn't want to lose another person. Then that we need to learn to cling to Jesus and trust in Him all the time. You know, He's able to give us strength to gain the victory over every temptation. By God's grace, we can overcome. And yet it is our work to keep trusting and asking and believing and holding on to Him. You know, Jesus said in John chapter 15, I am the vine, you are the branches. He said, whoever abides in me and I in him, the same bringeth forth much fruit. Then he said, without me, you can do nothing. So if we're going to gain spiritual victories in our life, the key is abiding in Christ. And the way that we abide in Jesus is to continually communicate with him, spend time in his word, spend time in prayer, spend time fellowshipping with other believers, allow our faith to grow. And as we cling to Jesus and abide in Jesus, He is able to work within us to give us the victory.
11: Okay, thank you. I need it there.
7: Now remember, Lamar, if we stumble and fall along the way, which we all do, don't get discouraged. You know, the devil, he will tempt us to sin. And then when we do sin, he will say, you know, you've gone too far. God won't accept you back. But even if we stumble and fall, the Bible says we have an advocate with the Father, Jesus Christ, the righteous, so we can always turn back to Christ.
11: Yeah. I've been feeling like false guilt, like stuff. I feel guilty for some. I feel guilty like even when I'm tempted and stuff, but now I realize that's not a sin because Jesus got tempted. He didn't do it. He didn't do what he was tempted to do, but he did get tempted.
7: That's right. And there's no sin in being tempted. The sin is giving into that temptation. So when that temptation comes, what you need to do is run to Jesus and say, Lord, I need your help. I can't do it. You know, you've got to give me the victory. And as we learn to do that and trust in Christ, He will bring us forth as conquerors.
11: Yeah. Thank you. I need it there.
7: Well, thank you for your call, Lamar. It is good news. Jesus is able to keep us from falling. We have Leon, who is calling from New Jersey. Leon, welcome to the program.
12: Yes, yes. I'm calling because I just wanted to know more about palm readers.
7: Mm-hmm.
12: And I feel like maybe they're like very bad thing, you know. But I just wanted to get your input on that.
7: Well, you know, the art of palm reading goes back many, many centuries. It finds its origin back in the Babylonian system. It was part of fortune telling. There were several ways that people could do it, one of which was to examine tea leaves. Another way was to examine the lining of the kidneys of a particular sacrificial animal. Another was to examine the lines on the palm or on the hand. And, you know, that's all really part of fortune telling. The Bible tells us to put our confidence in Christ, to trust in Him. He's really the only one that can foretell the future. His word reveals to us what the future has in store for the world. And, you know, we have the wonderful promise that if we put our confidence in Christ, our future will ultimately end in the glorious coming of Jesus. And we will get to spend the rest of eternity with Him. So, you know, for a Christian to dabble with fortune tellers, to get involved in that type of speculative guessing of the future, really that's not something that Christians should be involved in.
12: And if you do get involved in it, what could you do to clean your life up? Because, you know, sometimes I feel very confused and feel like very, you know, like not that I'm not on track. What could I do to get back on track?
7: Well, you know, whatever it is that we might have done in the past, we can claim that promise of 1 John chapter 1, verse 9, that if we confess our sin, He is faithful and just to forgive us and to cleanse us from all unrighteousness. So whatever it is, we can come to the Lord and say, Lord, I am sorry for what I did. You know, the word repentance means to turn. So we've been going a certain way. We are convicted that we are going in the wrong direction, or we've done something that is not pleasing to God. Then we need to change direction.

0: Then you need to turn around and tell the devil, we've already dealt with that. I've already given that to the Lord. Get behind me, Satan, and we move forward in faith.
1: Basically, never go around into those places. Never, because it's no good.
0: It's no good. Stay away from it. Stay away from it. The Christian should have nothing to do with those type of practices.
1: Okay. Okay. All right. Thank you, and that was great for me.
0: Well, thanks for your call, Leon. We appreciate it. Again, if you'd like to get a question on the air, the number is 800-463-7297. It is 800-GOD-SAYS, 463-7297. We have Tony, who is listening in Staten Island. Tony, welcome to the program.
2: Yes, hi. How are you?
0: Good, thanks. And your question this evening?
2: I had two questions in regards to the Waldenses.
0: Yes.
2: A group before the Reformation.
0: Tony, try and hold the phone a little closer to your mouth.
2: Okay, I'm sorry. Is that better?
0: That's better, yes.
2: Okay. My first question is, were there any Waldenses in the northern part of Spain? And also, my second question is there any factual evidence that they were Seventh-day Sabbath keepers?
0: Because all right. Yeah, for the first part of the question, where were the Waldensians located? There might be some that traveled from this particular location to various parts of Europe, but sort of their headquarters, if you like, was in the mountains of northern Italy, in the Waldensian Mountains. I've actually had the opportunity to drive out through the Waldensian Mountains and the valleys over there and actually have seen some of the leftover ruins of the Waldensians. And so they were in northern Italy. And from there, they spread out across the Roman Empire and took portions of the scripture to various places. What was the second part?
2: The second part was there any factual evidence that they were Seventh-day Sabbath keepers?
0: They were. For at least the majority of their time, they were Sabbath keepers. When the Reformation began to take place in Europe, a number of the Waldensians began to side with the Reformation and eventually merged into the Reformation that was beginning to take place in Europe. But during the time of severe persecution, sometimes referred to as the Dark Ages, the Waldensians were faithful to the Word of God. They kept all of the commandments, including the fourth, that said, remember the Sabbath day to keep it holy.
2: Thank you.
0: Good question. Thank you, Tony. Appreciate your call. Our next caller is Rodney, and he is listening from Queens, New York. Rodney, welcome to the program.
3: Hi, how are you?
0: Good, thank you.
3: God bless you all.
0: Thank you. And your question?
3: My question is, I'm a devout Christian. I just gave my life over to the Lord fully. And as soon as I did that, it seems like I'm going through calamity upon calamity. My girlfriend is sick. I lost my house. My job's in jeopardy. I got harassed by the police. Everything's just going on. I wonder if it's a time of testing from God or it's just the devil just trying to deter me from everything.
0: Well, there is a time of testing when our faith is tried. But remember, the devil is not happy whenever a person gives their life to Christ. He's going to try and discourage them in any way that he can. And so don't be surprised. I tell people this all the time, people that have just become Christians and given their life to Christ. I say, don't be surprised when the devil comes with trials and temptations and hardships. He's not happy. If everything was going great and we didn't have any trials or any tribulations, then we might want to wonder, is my relationship with Christ the way that it should be? Why isn't the devil upset? So when trials come, don't get discouraged. Take it to the Lord in prayer. Whatever our trial is, whatever tribulation is that we are going through, take it to the Lord in prayer. Ask him for wisdom and guidance. Leave it at his feet. Keep trusting in him. He's given that promise that all things work together for good to them that love God, to them who are called according to his purpose. We might not be able to see it now, but we believe and trust that God loves us and that he's leading us in his life.
3: Well, thank you, sir.
0: I also want to recommend, Rodney, I think you'll find this book very helpful, Determining the Will of God. Again, if you'd call our resource line, we'd be happy to send that to you. The number is 800-835-6747. Again, that's 800-835-6747. You can ask for the book, Determining the will of God, and we will be happy.

0: happy to send that out to you. The number here to the studio is 800-463-7297. That's 800-463-7297. We have Robert, who is calling from California. Robert, welcome to the program.
1: Hi, thank you.
0: Hi.
1: My question would be, I don't know what Epistle of Paul it is that he says that when such a one is sinning, turn his body over to the devil and so that his soul may be saved or something. Well, what is that all about? What's Paul talking about there?
0: Give me a little more information on the passage that you're thinking of.
1: Well, it's the one where Paul said something about, well, such a one should be turned over to the devil or Satan or something like that, you know? Does it ring a bell?
0: You know, I'm thinking, let me see if I might be able to find something here that might have that. There is a passage where Paul is speaking to the church, and he's referring to unbelievers in the church or discipline that's needed on a particular person in the church who is living in open sin. You would go to them and confront them and talk to them about the sin, but if they stubbornly refuse, then there is a point in time where you need to remove them from church fellowship. Mm-hmm. And that's probably the passage that you're referring to.
1: Well, here. That raises an interesting point because there's...
0: Let me see. I think we might have lost Robert there. Robert, are you there? You know, Robert, I'm sorry. We got disconnected there for a moment, but be back. Could you repeat what you were saying? I missed part of that.
1: Yeah. My question then leads me to what you just said. We have some people that... a couple males that go to our Bible study that are gay, and... And in that study, I thought that I should bring it up, that they need to repent of their sins. Do you think that's appropriate action during the study?
0: Well, you know, there at some point in time, you need to lovingly and tactfully point out to them what God's Word says and encourage them to turn over to the Lord and allow the Lord to work in their life. You know, Robert, we are coming up on a break. We're not going to be gone for good. We're just taking a short break, and we'll be right back.
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0: Hello, friends. You are back. This is Bible Answers Live. My name is John Ross. 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We're going to go back to the phone lines. We have Stu, who is listening from Detroit, Michigan. Stu, welcome to the program.
3: Hello.
0: Good evening.
3: I got a question about what is at the end of three of the Pauline epistles.
0: Yes.
3: At the end of his letter, he says to the people to greet each other with a holy kiss.
0: Mm-hmm.
3: And I'd like to know what that means.
0: Okay, good question. To greet with a holy kiss was a form of greeting, showing friendship and showing brotherly love, brotherly concern. The greeting with a kiss was a custom, a tradition that is still followed today in the Middle East, where you've probably seen it, where two people will sort of touch cheeks on the one side, kind of kiss into the air, and then do it on the other side, kind of back and forth. That's kind of the tradition that has been carried over. And it was a form of greeting, a form of friendship, a form of acceptance that was very prevalent back in those days. You might want to follow a tradition in North America of greeting someone with a hearty handshake. That would probably carry over the same connotation as it did in that culture, greeting with a holy kiss. Does that make sense?
3: Very good. What part of the body was kissed in those days?
0: Well, really what it was is it wasn't that anyone was actually kissing somebody, you know, on the lips or even on the cheek, but it was more kind of as what you see in the Middle East today, where people will embrace and sort of almost kiss into the air, but it's a form of greeting that's done.
3: Mm-hmm.
0: So it wasn't a romantic kiss by any means. It was just a respectful form
3: of
0: greeting.
3: I understand. I hope not.
0: Yeah. It was a custom, a tradition that they followed.
3: But today's culture has a different meaning of the kiss than what was meant in biblical times.
0: That's right. That's right. That's right. It's a little different today. All right. Well, thank you for your call, Stu. You bring up a good comment and good question there. Our next caller is Yvette, and she is calling from Tacoma Park, Maryland. Yvette, welcome to the program.
4: Hi.
0: Hi.
4: Hi. My question is, how does one know the will of God's will for your life and his purpose, and also how do you know that God is guiding you?
0: Okay, good question. First of all, let's start with the last part of your question, and then we can work our way backwards. How do we know if God is guiding us? Well, first of all, we need to ask some basic questions. Number one is, am I living up to all of the light or the truth that I've been given? Is there known duty in my life that I am neglecting? Is there something that God would have me do that I'm not doing? If by God's grace we are doing everything that we can do to live a life that's in harmony with His will, then we can be in a position where God can guide us and God can lead us. If we need to make a particular decision, and we want God's special guidance in that decision, we want to search to make sure that the principles of Scripture are applied in that case. We don't want to be violating any of the principles of Scripture. But then it's also wise for us to seek counsel from other godly men and women. Ask them, what do they think? What advice can they give you? And then spend time in prayer. You want to have peace to know that the decision you're making is indeed the way God would want you to go. And there is appropriate time for even fasting and prayer, seeking God's guidance so that you make the right decision.
4: Okay.
0: You know, I think you'd also enjoy the book that we're offering this evening. It's called Determining God's Will. It goes through these principles and then sort of builds on them and gives additional scriptures. So if you'd call our resource line, it's 800-835-6747, and ask for the book Determining God's Will. And we'll be happy to send that to you. Again, Yvette, the number is 800-835-6747. The book is Determining God's Will. And if you'd like to get a question in this evening, the number to call is 800-463-7297. That's 800-463-7297. And we will try to get your question on the air. Our next caller is John, and he is listening from Michigan. John, welcome to the program.
5: Thank you.
0: And your question this evening.
5: Yes, my question is, the Lord promises never to forsake us or abandon us.
0: Yes.
5: So why did Jesus in his last breath say, Lord, why have you forsaken me?
0: All right. Well, the reason we have the promise that God will never leave us nor forsake us is really because of what Jesus went through in bearing our sins and dying in our place. Christ was forsaken because of our sins so that we will never be forsaken. You see, Jesus beginning in the Garden of Gethsemane, Jesus took upon himself the sins of all of the world. The Bible tells us that sin separates us from God. Jesus bore the guilt of every sin that has ever been committed and that will ever be committed until Jesus comes. And he paid the penalty. He died in our place. He was separated from the Father because of our sins. But by faith in Christ's sacrifice, we can receive forgiveness, and we need never be forsaken of God.
5: All righty, that answers my question. Thank you very much.
0: All right, good question. Thank you, John. Let's see, our next caller that we have is Marjorie, and she is calling from Detroit. Marjorie, welcome to the program.
6: Hi, good evening.
0: Good evening.
6: I just had a question about recurring dreams about somebody in my past, and I have looked for places in the Bible to see what to do about it, how to go about it. Is there any place that specifically addresses that or not?
0: Well, you know, the Bible does speak of dreams, and dreams can come from various sources. The most common source for dreams is just the brain sort of filing the events of the day. Certain events that might have impacted you emotionally or mentally in some way, it's not uncommon to dream about that. Even some events from the past that have impacted your life, people have dreams based on those events, or maybe have dreams with reference to certain individuals that influence them in one way or another. So that's the most common source of dreams. I believe that it's possible that the devil at times can try and create a dream that brings a certain amount of fear to the heart. He can lay something heavy upon the mind. He can remove sleep from an individual or remove their peace. The other source of dreams would then be from God. There are times, and we have examples in Scripture, where God gives dreams. Probably one of the most well-known is the dream of King Nebuchadnezzar in Daniel chapter 2. So those are the various sources of dreams. What we need to do is, if we have a dream, first of all, we want to submit it to the teachings of Scripture. The Bible says to the law and to the prophets, if they speak not according to this, there is no light in them. So if we are having a dream that is contradicting Scripture, for example, if we are dreaming that some departed loved one is coming to us and giving us some message, we need to look at that and say, well, does that harmonize with the teachings of the Bible? You know, the Bible says the dead know not anything. So, you know, we can probably we can figure out where the source of that dream is fairly quickly. But if the dream is in harmony with Scripture, and, you know, the principles of the Bible, and maybe it's something reoccurring, perhaps that's a matter that we need to spend some time in prayer with, saying, Lord, are you guiding me in this case? Are you trying to lead me somewhere? It's also a good idea to speak to God-fearing men and women and say, you know, this is a dream that I've been having over and over again. What do you think? You know, could this be God guiding me? It seems to be in harmony with all of the principles of Scripture, and there's nothing wrong in seeking godly advice.
6: Okay.
0: All right.
6: Thank you, babe.
0: You're welcome. Thank you for your call. We have Kathy, who is listening in Sacramento, California. Kathy, welcome to the program.
7: Hi. Thank you.
0: Hi. And your question?
7: I'm calling. Right now, I'm struggling for a divorce that I did not want. I've finally reached some peace with it. One of my struggles is, does this mean once I'm divorced that I'm to be alone the rest of my life and never remarry if the opportunity arose?
0: You know, not necessarily. There are different principles given in Scripture for divorce. The most common is if there is infidelity in the marriage, if there is adultery in the marriage, that does free one of the spouses to remarry. That is a reason for divorce. So, you know, it would vary from time to time. There are cases where people remain single for a period of time. It's good for the healing process. They can learn to trust in God. They can learn to believe in God. The person that divorced them eventually goes their own way. They end up remarrying or having a relationship. They have, in essence, broken the marriage vow. That would then the remaining spouse would then be free to remarry. So every case is just a little bit different, but that's the biblical principle.
7: Okay. I appreciate that, and you've got a wonderful show. Keep it up.
0: Thank you, Kathy, very much. Appreciate your call. Our next caller is Andy, and he is calling from Clovis, California. Andy, welcome to the program.
8: Hi, thank you for taking my call. Question about heaven.
0: Yes.
8: My mom went to be with the Lord in heaven about a year ago, and I'm just wondering, does she remember her kids, me, her son, and my sister still here on earth while she's up there, or is it only when we get to heaven ourselves?
0: Well, you know, that's a good question. It's actually a deep study that you bring up. There's a lot of folks that wonder, well, what happens when a person dies? Do they go straight to heaven? Do they go, you know, if they're bad, do they go straight to hell? What does the Bible teach on that? You know, if you look in the New Testament, the Bible tells us in 1 Thessalonians chapter 4 that we ought to comfort each other when we've lost a loved one with the assurance of the promise of the resurrection. So the hope of the Christian, what brings comfort to the Christian, isn't whether or not, you know, a loved one is in heaven or in hell, but our comfort is the promise that one day when Jesus comes, the dead in Christ shall be resurrected, and we shall meet them in the air, and we shall forever be with the Lord. You know, to the person who dies, the Bible speaks of death being as a sleep. If you've worked hard all day and you close your eyes at night, the very next thing you know, your alarm clock rings and it's time for you to get up and go. And a person that closes their eyes in death, their very next conscious thought is that they're with the Lord at the second coming. The second coming is that glorious alarm clock that rings and awakens the dead from their slumber or sleep, and they're with Jesus. The good news then is that those who are alive and remain until the coming of the Lord, according to 1 Thessalonians 4, they get caught up to meet the Lord in the air, and thus we shall ever be with the Lord. So what I would say to you based upon Scripture is put your confidence in the fact that when Jesus comes, there'll be a glorious reunion that'll take place. That's when you will meet your mother. You know, those who have died, it's comforting to know that they don't see or they can't experience the pain that might continue after their death.
8: Okay.
0: Heaven wouldn't be a place of joy if dead loved ones are looking down and they see the agony and the sorrow and the hardship that their loved ones need to go through. The Bible tells us that the very next thing they will know is the resurrection. They'll be resurrected and Jesus will be coming.
8: Well, that's, and they'll recognize us when it's our turn to go up.
0: They will recognize us in the resurrection. We will recognize them.
8: Time when we're here on earth, we recognize her and grieve, but she forgot about us, sort of.
0: Well, she's unconscious to us. She doesn't know the pain and the sorrow that we might be going through. Again, the Bible likens death to a sleep, and a sleep is described as a restful, peaceful state where it's not as, we're not conscious of what's going on around us, and our dead loved ones are at rest. They're in the hands of Jesus, waiting for the resurrection.
8: And they know they're in heaven. They know it's a beautiful place. They know what has happened, that they passed on from death to life.
0: Well, when they die, the very next conscious thought that they have is the second coming of Jesus. They don't even realize that 10, 15, 100, or 150 years has transpired. It's they close their eyes in death, and then the very next instant, their eyes are opened, and they see Jesus coming in the clouds of heaven. They really don't know that time has elapsed.
8: Oh, I see.
0: Time stands still from the point of death until the resurrection. Time stands still for that individual.
8: Okay. I got it clear. Then we'll know each other. But in the meantime, I was been thinking that how would they recognize us all of a sudden if we're here on earth and they're up there in heaven? That means they still know us when we get there. Oh, there's my son. And
0: yeah. Now, in the resurrection, they're going to recognize us. And I think the angels are going to have a work in connecting all of us back together, you know, directing family members and those resurrected with those living and connecting all of these families and friends together. That's going to be what happens at the resurrection. That's the great reunion day.
8: In paradise or like in?
0: In the air. 1 Thessalonians chapter 4 says, the Lord himself shall descend from heaven with a shout, with the voice of the archangel and the trumpet of God, and the dead in Christ shall rise first. Then we who are alive and remain shall be caught up together with them in the air to meet the Lord. And so as we are caught up to meet Jesus at the second coming of Christ, the graves are opened, the dead are resurrected, and we meet together in the air and we meet Jesus. And then together we all go to heaven.
8: Wow, sounds good.
0: I tell you, it's good news. It's good news.
8: Yeah, and she accepted the Lord in her heart. Through days, she was 92, and you know, all the time. But she did pray, "Jesus, come into my heart." That was like her last words. Like she prayed before, but her last 3 days. I mean, she God heard her prayer, correct?
0: God hears the prayer. You know, God knows the heart of people. We can take courage to know that God's in the business of trying to get as many people into the kingdom as he can, not trying to keep people out of the kingdom.
8: Thank you for my question, answering. Appreciate
0: You're welcome. Thank you for your call. By the way, let me just mention, if you would call our resource line, 1-800-835-6747, you can ask for the study guide called Are the Dead Really Dead? And it deals with the subject of death. What happens when somebody dies? It talks about the resurrection and the glorious reunion that takes place when Jesus comes. We also have a website that I think you would find interesting. It is simply truthaboutdeath.com. It's www.truthaboutdeath.com. You'll be able to do a Bible study right there online and see a lot of passages of Scripture dealing with the subject of what happens when a person dies.
8: Yes,
0: thank you again, Andy, for your call. Let's see, our next caller is Dennis, and he is calling from Kansas City. Dennis, welcome to the program.
9: Hello, how are you?
0: Very well.
9: I was just calling about Ezekiel 28:14, where God is talking to Satan in the holy mountain of God, and he said he's walking among in the midst of the stones of fire. I never have been able to find out what the stones of fire are.
0: All right, well, that's a good question. Let me read the passage, Ezekiel chapter 28, verse 14. It says, "You were the anointed cherub who covers. I established you. You were on the holy mountain of God. You walked back and forth in the midst of the fiery stones. You were perfect in all of your ways from the day that you were created till iniquity was found in you." Well, a clue as to what does it mean when it refers to the fiery stones is the first part of verse 14. It says, "You are the anointed cherub that covers." You know, God told Moses to build a sanctuary and to build it according to the one that was shown him in heaven. And in the earthly sanctuary, the most holy place, there was the Ark of the Covenant in which was placed the Ten Commandments. There was a lid called the mercy seat, and then there were two angels made of gold, and their wings were outstretched. Those angels were called covering cherubs, and there was this fiery presence, the Shekinah glory, which was the visible presence of God that was revealed on the mercy seat. So here you have Lucifer. Prior to his fall, before he became Satan, he was one of those covering cherubs. He stood in the very presence of God. And there was this fiery presence, this glory that was seen in the earthly, that was also in the heavenly. And here it's described almost as fiery stones. It could refer to being in the very presence of God, being in the presence of that glorious, that fire.
9: Oh, well, and then if you could answer one more. I was wondering about where in Ezekiel 38, where it talks about the... First, the army from the north, I don't know whether it's Magog or whether it's whether Russia is considered some other country, but I don't know who they consider the country from the far north.
0: Sure.
9: You
0: know, we find that same imagery, Gog and Magog, probably a little more familiar, is in Revelation chapter 20, where it speaks about Gog and Magog.
9: Yeah.
0: Gathered together to do battle against God. The phrase Gog and Magog refers to the enemies of God. So in Ezekiel, where it talks about Gog, literally Israel had enemies and God delivered them from their enemies. Gog and Magog represent all of the enemies of God, all of the enemies of God and his people coming up against God. And when you read about that in Revelation, it's talking about the final showdown, the battle of Armageddon, where Christ is victorious over his enemies.
9: Mm-hmm. But do you know what the actual name was for the country? It's not. It wasn't Russia, but I mean, it doesn't say Russia, but do you know what the name of the...
0: You know, the name Gog is a little more inclusive than just a specific place. It's not exclusively to any one particular group of people. Rather, it's representative of the enemies of God's people. Irrespective of what country they might be a part of, if they're part of the enemies of God's people, they fall into that term of Gog and Magog.
9: Would Rosh be another name?
0: You know, I'm not sure on Rosh. Gog and Magog comes from the Hebrew, which is those opposed to God, those who are led by the enemy of God, those who have united with the enemy of God.
9: Yeah. Okay, well, thank you.
0: Good question. Thank you for calling, Dennis. We have got Neil, who is calling from Brooklyn, New York. Neil, welcome to the program.
10: Yes, hello, sir. My question is, don't you have to repent in order to be saved? And when do you know that you have repented?
0: Okay. Repentance does precede salvation. The Bible says, repent and be baptized. In order to repent means that we need to confess our sins to God. 1 John chapter 1, verse 9, if we confess our sins, he's faithful and just to forgive us. So part of the process of repenting is confessing. Also, part of the process of repentance is acknowledging that without God we can do nothing. So it is confessing our sins, but it's also reaching up by faith and grasping a hold of God's power and claiming God's promises. When we claim God's promises, we then are to apply those promises to our life and by God's grace make the changes that are necessary in order to bring us back into harmony with God's will.
10: Okay.
0: The word repentance in its biblical form literally means a U-turn. It means turning around. It means changing direction.
10: Right. The problem is I've done that many years ago, and I know positively that I've committed myself to the Lord. Mm-hmm. But from time to time, I struggle with sin every now and then. Mm-hmm. And, of course, I go back to John 1:9 after that, but sometimes I just don't feel like I'm saved, if you know what I mean.
0: All right. Well, you know, sometimes we do feel saved, sometimes we don't feel saved. That doesn't mean that God has abandoned us. You know, feelings come and feelings go. The Bible says we ought to walk by faith and not by sight. It's at those times where we don't feel necessarily the presence of God, that's when we need to exercise our faith even more and put our confidence in the promises of God. Repentance is not something that happens just once in our life, but repentance is sort of an ongoing process. As we grow closer and closer to Jesus, we will begin to see more and more of our need of Jesus, and we'll feel less and less confident in our own ability, and we'll learn to trust in Christ more and more. So when we stumble and fall, turn right around and go back to Jesus, plead with him for strength and help, believe his promise, and he'll give us the victory.
10: Okay, so we need this sanctification process to strengthen us, correct?
0: That's right. Sanctification is growing more and more like Jesus, and that takes time.
10: And being set apart for God's holy use.
0: That's right.
10: Okay, well, I appreciate that very, very much. I enjoy your show.
0: Good call. Well, thank you, Neil. Our next caller is Roy, and he is calling from California. Roy, welcome to the program.
11: Yes, thank you for taking my call.
0: Sure.
11: When the Bible speaks about the image of the beast, is it talking about an entity, a nation? Well, what is it?
0: Okay, well, first of all, when we're talking about beasts in the Bible, and we're talking about prophetic passages of Scripture, the Bible tells us that a beast represents a king or a kingdom. It represents a nation.
11: Exactly.
0: For example, Daniel 7:23, it says, "The fourth beast shall be the fourth kingdom upon the earth." So a beast represents a kingdom. The image to the beast is something that is created at the end of time that follows the same teachings and beliefs that are propagated by the beast power. So at the end of time, you have two beasts in Revelation chapter 13. The first beast, which is a kingdom, which is a combination of church and state, it's sort of a political institution, but it's taken on religious connotations. An image to that beast is another kingdom forming the same type of church and state alliance and eventually forcing all of the world to follow that first beast. That's what that image of the beast is.
11: Will the Christian people be here for that? Or?
0: Well, you know, that will be a test for the Christians. Who are we going to choose? Are we going to be faithful to God? Or are we going to follow the traditions of man? Yes, Christians will be here, but just like Shadrach, Meshach, and Abednego, those who are true in heart will stay faithful to God and will refuse to worship the image.
11: Amen.
0: You know, we have a study guide that we could send out to you, Roy, on this subject. If you call our resource line, ask for the study guide. There's actually two. You might want to ask for both. The one is the mark of the beast. The other is the U.S. in Bible prophecy. The Mark of the Beast or the U.S. in Bible prophecy. The number to call is 800-835-6747. Ask for those two study guides and you'll be able to learn more about the beast and about his image. Well, friends, you hear the music playing there in the background. We have run out of time for this edition of Bible Answers Live. Thank you for your calls. If we weren't able to get to your call, please give us another chance. 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Again, remember this program is on the air because of your prayers and your financial support, and we'd love to hear from you. 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There is a link that you can click on that says Contact Us. You can even give us your prayer requests and Bible questions. Until next time, God bless.
12: Now the weather forecast for Strong Tower Radio. For Michigan's UP, we're going to see some light rain showers overnight. Our skies will be partly cloudy, with lows down to 32 degrees, and a light breeze coming in from the north. We'll have partly sunny skies for our Thursday afternoon, highs up to 46 degrees, with a western breeze staying calm. In northern Michigan, we're going to have partly cloudy skies overnight, lows down to 28 degrees, and winds out of the northwest at 5 miles an hour. There will be a 20% chance of some scattered showers in the afternoon Thursday, otherwise increasing cloud cover throughout the day, and a high of 54 degrees. For southern Michigan, we'll start off mostly cloudy, but we do expect clear skies as lows drop down to 35 degrees. Winds will stay light out of the west. Then mostly sunny skies Thursday afternoon. Our highs will be back up to 56 degrees, with a light breeze out of the west up to 10 miles an hour. And for central Illinois, we'll have mostly cloudy skies tonight. We'll have clear conditions as lows cool down to 39 degrees. Then mostly sunny skies Thursday, with a high of 62 degrees and a light breeze out of the northwest. For Strong Tower Radio, I'm meteorologist Scott Cook.
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0: This is Max McLean. If like a contagious cancer, sin entered us through Adam to bring about our death, then how does God's healing gift through Jesus Christ restore us back to life? Listen to the Bible from Romans 5. Sin entered the world through one man, and death through sin. And in this way, death came to all men, because all sinned. But the gift is not like the trespass. For if the many died by the trespass of the one man, how much more did God's grace and the gift that came by the grace of the one man, Jesus Christ, overflow to the many? Again, the gift of God is not like the result of one man's sin. The judgment followed one sin and brought condemnation, but the gift followed many trespasses and brought justification. For if by the trespass of the one man death reigned through that one man, how much more will those who receive God's abundant provision of grace and of the gift of righteousness reign in life through the one man, Jesus Christ? Consequently, just as the result of one trespass was condemnation for all men, so also the result of one act of righteousness was justification that brings life for all men. For just as through the disobedience of the one man, the many were made sinners, so also through the obedience of the one man, the many will be made righteous. The law was added so that the trespass might increase, but where sin increased, grace increased all the more, so that just as sin reigned in death, so also grace might reign through righteousness to bring eternal life through Jesus Christ our Lord. From Romans 5, listen to the Bible. It's great for the soul.
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For as the lightning cometh out of the east, and shineth even unto the west, so shall also the coming of the Son of Man be. And the heaven departed as a scroll, when it is rolled together. And every mountain and island were moved out of their places. And the kings of the earth, and the great men, and the rich men, and the chief captains, and the mighty men, and every bondman and every free man hid themselves in the dens and in the rocks of the mountains, and said to the mountains and rocks, Fall on us.

and hide us from the face of him that sitteth on the throne, and from the wrath of the Lamb. For the great day of his wrath is come, and who shall be able to stand? And behold, I come quickly, and my reward is with me, to give every man according as his work shall be. I am Alpha and Omega, the beginning and the end, the first and the last.

0: Beethoven could understand musical scales at the age of one. Find out how on today's Creation Moment. And now here's our Creation Moment host, Ian Taylor.
1: We have previously reported on research that shows that human beings are born with a natural language ability. We are not only born with a hunger to learn language, we are also born with certain expectations about what language is. This fact can only serve as a witness to the Creator and His genius. Now, research into how infants respond to music has shown that we are also born with a readiness to learn the basics of what music should sound like. Western major and minor scales follow a certain mathematical pattern. However, the Japanese P-log scale is based on a much more complex mathematical relationship. Those who have grown up with Western musical patterns find that music written in the P-log system sounds weird to their ears. When does this sense that tells us that certain mathematical patterns of notes don't fit together develop? Well, to find out, researchers tested 6-month-old infants and adults. Adults can easily identify notes that don't seem to fit into a string. The infants had been trained to look at a speaker when a note was not in tune. Infants that had been trained in both Western and P-log scales did better at identifying mistuned P-log notes than untrained adults. Music is a gift of God. We find music used and referred to from early in Genesis to the end of the book of Revelation. The greatest use we can make of music is in praise of our Creator.
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3: 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Research shows that the abundance of nutrients found in these naturally sweet treats help improve cholesterol levels, keep your digestive system running smoothly, improve brain health, and even help with weight loss. 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

0: Back to Genesis with Dr. John Morris, president of the Institute for Creation Research. Dr. Morris, were the Aborigines that were found in Australia a primitive culture?
1: No, they weren't, Chris. When the British got there, these people had a very intricate culture and language and art, and even their own brand of technology. For instance, Aboriginal stone knives dating from centuries ago had serrated cutting edges. These were only invented in Western culture after the Second World War. There was nothing at all primitive about these early cultures. All people descended from Noah and his family, and they were technical enough to build a huge ship. Cultures do degenerate when they adopt pagan thought, but are not primitive in any evolutionary sense, and that's the Back to Genesis truth.
0: If you want to know more about the creation evolution issue, visit us on the web at www.icr.org. Back to Genesis is a production of the Institute for Creation Research. I'm Chris O'Brien. Thanks for tuning in.
2: Does your son have the answers he needs to succeed in life? I'm Mark Merrill with today's Family Minute. Growing up, your son will ask some significant questions. Instead of allowing the world to provide answers, it's up to you to give your son the truth. Here are three questions your son will ask himself and how you can answer. First, he'll ask, "What's my purpose?" Your job is to identify his gifts and guide him toward the answer. Second, your son will ask, "Do I have what it takes?" You can answer this question with affirmation and a resounding yes. Finally, your son will ask, "Am I a man?" The best way to answer this question is by modeling manlyhood, showing him and telling him what it means to be a man. Remember, your family first.
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1: Now the weather forecast for Strong Tower Radio. For Michigan's UP, we're going to see some light rain showers overnight. Our skies will be partly cloudy, with lows down to 32 degrees, and a light breeze coming in from the north. We'll have partly sunny skies for our Thursday afternoon, highs up to 46 degrees, with a western breeze staying calm. In northern Michigan, we're going to have partly cloudy skies overnight, lows down to 28 degrees, and winds out of the northwest at 5 miles an hour. There will be a 20% chance of some scattered showers in the afternoon Thursday. Otherwise, increasing cloud cover throughout the day, and a high of 54 degrees. For southern Michigan, we'll start off mostly cloudy, but we do expect clear skies as lows drop down to 35 degrees. Winds will stay light out of the west. Then mostly sunny skies Thursday afternoon. Our highs will be back up to 56 degrees, with a light breeze out of the west up to 10 miles an hour. And for central Illinois, we'll have mostly cloudy skies tonight. We'll have clear conditions as lows cool down to 39 degrees. Then mostly sunny skies Thursday, with a high of 62 degrees and a light breeze out of the northwest. For Strong Tower Radio, I'm meteorologist Scott Cook.
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5: I'm going to begin tonight by reading a scripture. It may or may not be familiar to you. It's from Psalm 103. The 103rd Psalm, and I'm going to read the first five verses. Psalm 103, beginning with the first verse. Bless the Lord, O my soul. All that is within me, bless his holy name. Bless the Lord, O my soul, and forget not all of his benefits. Who forgives my sin? Who heals my diseases? Who redeems my life from destruction and crowns me with ever-loving kindness and tender mercy? Who satisfies my mouth with good things so that my youth is renewed like that of the eagle? Who does all of this goodness for us and to us? Who does it? God and our Jesus. If I could sing tonight the way I wish I could sing, and one day shall in the kingdom, my theme song would be, to God be the glory, great things he hath done. At the turn of this century, thousands, yes, tens of thousands of people were leaving the heart of Europe, coming to the United States to find religious and political freedoms. John Albrecht arrived at Ellis Island in 1900 with two boys nearing teenage. He'd buried in the old country a wife and one daughter. He'd gone into the heart of Russia. or his parents before him, grandparents before him, left Germany to go into Russia there to teach the Russians how to farm and to establish farms of their own. And then, as the Bible said, there came a Pharaoh that knew not Joseph. There came a czar that did not appreciate the Russians, appreciate the Germans in Russia, and so began to take from them all that they owned and all that they possessed and to abuse them. And so the German peoples began to leave Russia. Many went back to Germany, but if they could, they came to the new country, the United States. And so John Albrecht matriculated at Ellis Island, passed the health tests, and then asked, where is this free land? Where is the property that we can homestead and begin to develop upon? And somebody said, well, perhaps now your best bet, your best opportunity is out in the Dakotas. And so John loaded the boys up, and they headed west until they came to the state of Nebraska, and at that point they turned north and eventually arrived at the point where North and South Dakota come together, and right in the center on an east-west line, there was the county called Campbell. And John Albrecht stopped the wagon. He got out and cut some willows from the creek, made some stakes, drove one right beside the wagon, and then walked several hundred yards in a northerly direction, and there he drove a stake almost on the North-South Dakota border. And then he turned to the east and walked several hundred yards and drove a stake, and then to the south and finally back to the point of beginning. And when he finished, he climbed up on the buckboard and viewed the landscape. Or this was his land. This was his home. This was his opportunity. The first necessity, of course, was for shelter. He had no money with which to buy lumber. There was very little lumber to buy. It was a long ways to timber. And so he did like the other pioneers were doing. He dug up the sod and built himself a sod house. How many of you folks have ever seen a soddy? Oh, several of you here. Down in Florida, most of the folks have no idea what I'm talking about when I mention this part of the story. Digging up the buffalo grass and making blocks out of it and stacking those one atop the other as you might bricks or blocks and building a home in that way. And when finally they had a little two-room building put together, they began to plow and till the soil, and then in the fall harvest, and get up before daylight and do the chores and feed the animals, and then work in the fields until after dark, and then come in and milk the cow. And after about 2 years of this program, John Albrecht decided he needed help. He went into the bar in Pollock, in the center of Campbell County, Pollock, South Dakota, and asked the folks gathered around, "Do you know where I might find me a good woman? My boys need a mama and I need a wife." And someone said, "Well, I understand the Jacobers over in the next county, over there near Bowdle, they have a niece who's just come over from the old country. You might go check her out." And the very next day, John hitched up the team to the buggy, and he went over to Bowdle and found this family of German people. And he said, "Understand you have a daughter, a niece rather, that's come over from..." "Yeah, that's true," they said. "She just arrived a few days ago." "Well," asked John, "can she cook?" And the man said, "Well, John, why don't you stay for dinner and see?" And so John stayed for dinner. And at the end of the dinner, he took Christine into the parlor and said, "Christine, I have a question to ask you. Would you marry me?" And Christine said, "Well, when?" He said, "Tomorrow." And she said, "Okay." And they were married the next day, and she went back home and not only kept house and cooked, but when she could find a little free time, she would go into the fields and work right beside John and the boys. Before too very many years had gone by, the family had grown and their ranch had prospered and grown. And now, in addition to the two boys that had come from the old country, there were 17 Albrecht children. They'd long since outgrown the little soddy, of course, but because of the blessing of God and their hard work, they had built for themselves along the creek that eventually would go into the Missouri River a beautiful big frame home, two stories, with screened-in porches on all four sides. And then, as the ranch continued to grow and prosper, they purchased the first rubber-tired tractor in the entire state. And a few years later, they had indoor plumbing, and on many Sundays, when weather was good, the neighbors would come from Pollock and surrounding farms. They wanted to see John's electric lights. They wanted to stay until it was dark enough to watch him throw the switch on the wall, and they could hear the old generator begin to hum out in the back, and the lights would begin to glow. And then before they left, of course, they wanted to see his indoor outhouse. One day, the two older boys came to their dad, and they said, "Dad, if we're going to stay ahead, We're going to have to upgrade the cattle herd. What we really need is a good-blooded bull, a registered bull. And John Albrecht said, well, boys, if we make any money when we sell the grain, we'll go buy us a bull. And the boy said, Dad, all of the neighbors are buying on credit. This is the new way in the new country. And if we're going to stay ahead, we need the bull now. And so over John's objections, he'd said to them for years, boys, we don't spend money we don't got. It got us in trouble over in Russia. We don't spend money we don't got. But the boys convinced him that this was now the time and place to do it. And so he went with his boys to the bank and made an X, I suppose, or something similar to that, because he really couldn't write in the English language, certainly. He wrote his name and signed papers that he couldn't read. Went over to the stockyard and got the bull and led it home behind the wagon. And a few days later, something happened on Wall Street in New York City. Yeah, the stock market crashed. And following that, there began the horrors of the Dust Bowl. The land dried up. And they had no money with which to remedy the crisis situation. And one day the banker came out and he said, you know, John, I hate to say it, but you're not keeping up on your payments. Not only are you not making the interest payment, you're not even putting anything against the principal. And John said, yeah, I know, but we got, it's tough. It's tough everywhere. And I'm an honest man, and as soon as we have money, I'll see that you're paid. I'm an honest man. And the banker said, well, John, we can't wait forever. A few months later, the banker came again, and he took not only the bull for which he'd borrowed the money, but all of the rest of the cattle. And some while later, he came again and took all of the farm machinery, the rubber-tired tractor, and then he brought an eviction notice and the sheriff, and they took the ranch and the new home, the whole thing. John Albrecht came to this country with nothing but calluses on his hands and a dream in his heart. And in a few years, with lots of hard work, he'd built what for him was an empire. A section, 640 acres of beautifully productive ground. And then again, for reasons that he would never know, he lost it all in a matter of days. And he couldn't take it, and he died shortly thereafter of a broken heart. I never met him. He died about 8 years before my birth. But I was in Bismarck, North Dakota, teaching the book of Revelation not so very long ago. And on a Thursday, I decided I was going to go search my roots. And so I loaded Peggy and our boy Troy in the car, and we drove south and then a little bit to the west, following the signs to Pollock, South Dakota. When I arrived in Pollock, I discovered that it was really only just kind of a wide main street, few businesses on either side of the street. And at the end of Main Street, you had to either turn right or left, because there the street literally ended. And there were signs that pointed off this direction and this direction, and one that pointed off this way said, Albrecht Bay. I stopped the car and got out and ran to the nearest house, knocked on the door, and a gentleman came, and I said, sir, tell me, what is this Albrecht Bay about? Well, he said, there was an old German pioneer who came to this country many years ago, and he built a ranch right down there where the creek dumped into the Missouri, a big farm home, but he said, we've now put a dam in down at Pierce, South Dakota, and the place is all underwater, or mostly underwater, but where the old ranch house stood, we now dock our boats, and so we call that Albrecht Bay. I said, did you know this man? Was he John Albrecht? Yeah, he said, John Albrecht, yeah. Well, did you know him? Well, he said, really only vaguely. He said, I was just a young boy, but he said we bought grain from John. I said, that was my grandfather. He was my grandfather. Is there anyone around, I asked, who would know him, who could remember something about him? I'm searching my roots. I want to know all that I can know about John Albrecht. Yeah, he said, there is a man. He said, go down Main Street and go there to the pharmacy, the drugstore, and ask for Mr. Lovo. And so I drove back Main Street, drugstore, parked, went inside. I asked for Mr. Lovo, and momentarily, out of a side room, there came a little fellow who was about that high and about that wide, and he wore real thick glasses. I introduced myself. I said, I'm Lyle Albrecht, and my grandfather was John, a pioneer who had the ranch down there where Albrecht Bay is. Did you know him? Oh, yeah, he said, yeah, knew him good. Well, I said, I want you to tell me all about him. He died before I was born, and my dad was very young, And he doesn't remember a lot about his dad. And I want to tell me all that you know about him. Well, he said, what could I tell you? What could I say? Really, he said, he was just a short, fat little chairman. And now I'm thinking, no, we're not reading off the same page. I'm just sure that my grandfather was tall and broad-shouldered and narrow at the waist. Now I said, Mr. Lovell, maybe we're not talking about the same fellow after all. I said, my grandpa was John, and he'd come over from the old country with two boys, and he had a home right down there where Albrecht Bay is. Yeah, he said. Yeah, that's the one. He said, a short, fat little chairman, about like you are. Now, I tell you that story so that you'll understand that I've come by this honestly. It's in my jeans. And it's in this cheap suit, you know. Well, I said, Mr. Lovell, what else can you tell me now? What do you remember? Well, he said, I remember he was a good preacher. In fact, the best preacher we ever had, I guess. No, I said, we've got the wrong guy, not the right person now, I know, because my grandfather was a farmer. He had a section right over here. Yeah, I know, he said, now listen, yeah. He said, when our pastor would retire or move on or die, your grandpa filled our pulpit. And quite frankly, he said, we were always a little sorry to see the new preacher come, because he never could preach good as your grandpa. I'd never heard that. I'd never heard that story. And then I asked him, Mr. Lovell, where is my grandfather buried? Would you know? Oh, yeah, he said, just cross the creek and go up the main road to cemetery, and about halfway on the right-hand side, very prominent, you'll see. And so I got in the car, took Peggy and my boy as he directed, and in just a little bit we found the little plot where my grandfather and some of the children are buried. And Troy and I knelt there beside his grave and prayed God that on the day of the first resurrection, we'd be caught up together with Grandpa John to meet the Lord in the air. What a day that'll be. Now, when he died, he left nothing but unpaid bills and hungry mouths and tummies. And in that Depression era, the folks have told me you couldn't buy a job. You could work all day for a neighbor and not be given a decent meal because they didn't have a decent meal to pay you with. And one day, a couple of the older boys came in to their mother, Christine, and said, Mother, we hear that it's better out west. Things are better. It's easier. We're going to load up in the old Model T, and we're going to go west, and we're going to get jobs. We'll send back money. Maybe you want to come and join us. At least you'll be able to feed the rest of the kids. And my dad, Walt Albrecht, was a boy 13 years of age, and he overheard his older brothers making this agreement with their mother. And so he went running over. He said, I want to go too. I'm going too. And the older brother said, you're going to stay right here with mother. You're nothing but a snot-nosed kid, you know. You're going to stay here with mother where you belong. And my dad said to his brothers, if you'll let me go, I'll ride in the back of the old pickup. I'll be no trouble, and I'll fix all the flat tires. Now, that was a bargain too good to pass by. I like old cars, antiques, classics. I love them, really. And it's kind of my indoor sport. I like to fix them up and paint them up. I've always had real difficulty getting my dad involved. I remember over in Weezer one time, I had a 36 Chevrolet with knee action front end on it. And I knew that Dad had been around some like that. And I was trying to restore the thing. And I kept trying to get him to go take a look at it. Come on out with me. Maybe later, you know. And finally, I just kind of let him have it. I said, Dad, what do you have against old cars and antiques? What's your problem? And he told me the story that I'm telling you about riding in the back of that old Model T all the way from South Dakota to Idaho. And he said, en route, they had about 18 flat tires. And he said, I had to take every one of them off and take it apart, and then patch the tube and put it back in and pop it up and put it back on. Don't talk to me about old cars. When they finally arrived in Idaho, it was the fall of the year, and the fruit was hanging heavy on the trees. A half dozen varieties of apples and plums and many, many other fruits, and they immediately got jobs in the fruit harvest. Not only were they given 2 square meals a day, they could eat all of the fruit they wanted, and they were given a big silver dollar at the end of the workday as well. Now, when finally the harvest was in, they began to ask the fruit farmers, what can we do for the winter? What would you suggest we do? Where shall we go? And they said, If I were you boys, I'd go to the Camas Prairie and get a job feeding cattle. They're always looking for someone to feed cattle during the winter in Camas Prairie. Now, those of you who know about Idaho know that there are two Camas Prairies. There is one sort of in the Panhandle country, just above Lewiston, Idaho, Grangeville, Idaho. That's the Camas Prairie. But the Camas Prairie that the Albrecht boys went to was near the now very famous ski resort, Sun Valley. Camas County, Idaho. And so the boys loaded up and went to Camas Prairie. And in the little town of Fairfield, in the heart of Camas County, they went into a bar and asked, where can we get jobs? Someone said, if I were you boys, I'd go out and see rancher so-and-so. And they gave them directions. And the boys went out, and immediately they were given a place to stay in the bunk room and a job feeding the cows. About the time he turned 20, he discovered there was a girl in the area that he was attracted to, and the attraction was mutual. Her name was

what it is. The Church of Jesus Christ of Latter-day Saints, your friends, the Mormons. And by the way, that name Mormon is a nickname. The Church of Jesus Christ of Latter-day Saints. When Walton, Virginia began to date her parents, the Coxes, were upset. And they said, don't get serious with Walt. First of all, he's not a Mormon. And secondly, he's an alcoholic. When he's sober, he's great. He's funny and he's fun. And but he's an alcoholic. And probably he's going to get worse. Don't get serious. But over family objections, they did get serious. And a couple of years later, they married. And about a year after their marriage and a little more, there came the first baby. They named him Lyle D. One of you, by the way, a couple of nights ago asked me what the D stood for. Don't do it anymore. Don't ask. And then 3 years later, another little boy they named Max. And then 2 years later, a little girl named Diane. And about the time Diane was born, there came a business opportunity in that little town of Fairfield, Idaho. They were going to allow now for the first time a hard liquor license. Not only just beer and wine, but whiskey and mixed drinks. And my dad saw the opportunity. There was a building just one block off Main Street that, if remodeled, could be made into a nice nightclub. He knew the business, he knew the clientele. All he needed was some financial backing. And so he went to a rancher and made a proposition. You put up the money, I'll oversee the work, and I'll be the bartender. We'll be partners. And the man wrote my dad a check. Now my earliest memories are of the remodeling of that building and turning it into a nightclub. I don't even need to close my eyes to see the recessed, soft, blue-like lighting all around the perimeter of that club. And the hardwood floor in the center where they would throw the dancing wax. And I could, as a child of four, take off my shoes. And in stocking feet, I could run and hit that dancing wax and slide all the way across the floor. My own personal indoor ice pond. And I can see the sofas, couches, and the cocktail tables in front of them with their blue glass that reflected the blue lighting all around. My mother and her sister Betty, who just sadly a few months ago passed away, with the cocktail waitresses. And when school was out in the afternoon at about 3 o'clock, the other kids would go out to their farms or to their homes, and Lyle would go down to the bar. The boys were just coming home from the war. They'd put old Lyle up on the bar and teach him a dirty little song, a dirty limerick, a dirty joke. And then when he was able to repeat it, they'd buy him a Coke or an ice cream cone. And by the time I was 5 years of age, I had a sewer mouth. And I'm not proud of it. About 6 o'clock or seven, perhaps, Mother would take me by the hand, go by her grandparents or a sister, perhaps, and pick up my brother and sister and take us to our home, feed us, bathe us, put us to bed. Dad would stay up at the bar. Closing time, I believe, was 12:30 or 1 o'clock. At a closing hour, he would lock the door, sweep the floor, and get ready for tomorrow's business, and then plan to come right home. But always, there would be a knock on the glass, or he would discover someone had hung out in the back room. And they'd say, Walt, let's play a couple of hands of poker. Let's just have a couple of drinks and play a little poker. We'll go home soon. And so my dad would take a bottle and go into the back room with his buddies, and there he'd spend the night drinking, gambling, losing all of the money that he'd made during the day. And sometime after sunup, he'd come staggering up the little pathway that led to our front door, open the door and come inside. Now, some folks drink and get happy and pleasant, and some folks drink and become mean. And my dad was of the second category. He'd be abusive with his mouth and sometimes physically. And Mother didn't always react in the... She knew how to push his buttons, as the saying would go, I suppose. One day, my mother laid down an ultimatum when Dad sobered up, was ready to go back up and open the joint in mid-afternoon. She said, Walt, if you can't come home sober, please don't come home at all. We just don't need you around when you're like this. The kids are afraid to see you come home. Don't do it. If you're going to drink, just sleep it off up there. Please don't come home like this. And my dad made a promise that he'd made, I suppose, 50, 100 times and always meant, I'm sorry, I'll be home right on time tonight. I'll come right home. And that night he locked the door, swept the floor, and was ready to come home when the boy said, well, just one drink. And so he went into the back room with the boys in the bottle, and there he spent the night.
And the next morning, about 7:30, he came staggering up the

0: little pathway to our front door, but Mother had warned him, if you're not home on time, you're going to find the door locked. I'm not going to have it any longer. And my dad reached out and took hold of the doorknob, as he'd done so many times, to come in. But Mother kept her promise. The door was locked. And my dad began to shout, and as if it was this morning, I can remember it still. And he began to curse, and soon the air was, you know, proverbially turning blue. Of this fight that was going on through the glass and between the door. Dad shouting out there, open this door right blank now. And Mother on the inside, no, go on back up the joint and sleep it off. And after about 5 minutes of this argument, my dad doubled up his fist and put it through the glass and reached in and unlocked the door. And when he came inside, it was not pretty. 2 days later, there came a knocking on the door. Where the glass had been, there was now a part of a cardboard box that had been taped up. And because she couldn't see through the door, Mother called out, who is it? And from the other side, a man's voice came back. It's Brother Hayes. Brother Hayes, I have the Christian books. Could I come in? Now, when anyone in those times and places introduced themselves as brother or sister, you assumed they were Mormon. That's the way the Mormons talked. So Mother assumed that this was a Mormon book salesman, so she said, just a minute, Brother Hayes. And she took off her apron and put her fingers through her hair and then opened the door. And this man came in with a satchel, put it down on our little table, opened it up, and took out books and said, Uncle Arthur's bedtime stories. And he showed them, wouldn't you like these? Well, I don't think so. We have children's books. Well, what about this book? And he pulled out what I still today call the doctor book. Now, in our little town, we didn't have a hospital. It was at least 36 miles to decent medicine. And this book told you just what to do if you broke a bone and this, if you had fever and this for snake bite. Wouldn't you like this book? By the way, that book was called The Modern Medical Counselor. And I have that original book in my library with this story written inside it. Mother said, I'd like that book, but I have two problems. Number one, I have no money. And number two, if I spent the money without Walt's permission, I'd be in trouble. Why don't you show the book to my husband? I'm sure he'll buy it. Tell him I like it. He'll probably buy it. And she told Brother Hayes where my dad's joint was. And so he got back in his car and went up Main Street and that one block off Main Street. There he found Walt's place. Now, I don't promote Christians going to the bar. I know some folks, in fact, who would damn anyone to hell if they saw them go into a bar. They'd, you know, send them right to the fire immediately. But not a day goes by except I thank God that old Brother Hayes went in that day. You know, he could have just pushed the door open and said, hey, Walt, could you come out here on the sidewalk for a minute and talk with him? I have something I want to show you. But he didn't do that. He opened the door, took his little satchel in hand, and in beer parlor parlance, he bellied up to the bar, opened the satchel, and showed my dad the book. And my dad asked, how much is it? And Brother Hayes told him, and Dad opened the till and gave him the cash. Now, Brother Hayes wasn't just a book salesman. He was a literature evangelist in the finest sense, and more than that, he was something of a barnyard psychologist. I think he had no more than 7 years of education. But God had given him great wisdom. And he made the receipt to my dad, and then he asked my dad this question, Walt, do you know anything about the Bible? And sarcastically, my dad said, well, Mr. Hayes, you can look around this joint and decide for yourself pretty much, can't you? No, I'm no Bible scholar. Thank you. Oh, he said, I know enough to know the Mormons have it all wrong. I know that much. And old Brother Hayes picked up on that in a flash. He said, the next time the bishop comes by, the next time the homeroom teachers stop by, the next time the missionaries ride their bicycles by, how would you like to be able to take a Bible and show them what the Bible says? And my dad had a flash of mental revenge. How can I do that? Well, he said, if you'll sign this little card, I'll mail it for you. And in a few days, Bible guides will come. Bible studies will come. And my dad signed, and old Brother Hayes on the way out of town dropped that off at the post office. And in about 10 days, there came from Box 55, Los Angeles, California, a set of Bible study guides. What is that address? The Voice of Prophecy, the longest continuous religious radio cast in North America. I had the happy privilege to hold crusades for them and with them for 3 years down at the Adventist Media Center. And I think you heard me say before that I think dear old Harold Richards Sr. was a saint of God. And he'd established the Bible school, and Fortis Dettimore had been an originator in it, for those of you who want another good old pioneer name. That night, when the Bible study guides had come, Dad, instead of going with the boys and the booze in the back room, came home, sat down at our little table. Mother and we children were in bed. And he opened the Bible and opened the envelope and began to look up the scriptures, fill in the answers to the questions. At the same time, he was emptying a coffee pot and filling an ashtray. He finished all five of those lessons that first night. And when he finished the last one, he put a P.S. at the bottom. Next time, send more. You know, save your time and mine and postage. Send me a lot of lessons next time. And he mailed that on the way to work the next day. And in a few days, there came a big envelope. And that night, instead of going into the back room with the bottle, Dad came home. And he filled in a number of Bible guides. And the next night, the same. And you folks know what happened to him, don't you? The Holy Spirit of God took hold of his life. And that vile tongue that couldn't speak one sentence without three or four foul words, expletives deleted, we would say, was cleaned up. And from that time to this, I've never heard him say a slang word, never. And a tobacco habit, three and a half packs a day, alternating between Camels and Lucky Strikes, and in between rolling some Prince Velvet. The tobacco habit that had him in a vice grip suddenly was gone. You know, we've talked here about the five-day plan or breathe-free program. Help folks stop smoking. We're happy to do it, and I believe in it. It's helped thousands. But my dad quit on the five-second plan when the Holy Spirit gave him deliverance. And then that alcoholism that was killing him, destroying him, was gone overnight. And he began to change. He began to come home. And in the afternoon, after school, he'd take we boys out somewhere to do something fun. And on the weekends, he'd take us fishing, and he began to talk to us about Jesus. I'm learning about Jesus, boys. I'm learning that righteousness is by faith. You don't have to go on missions. You don't have to do this or make so many calls or visits in some home. God loves you as much now as he ever could. Now, I'd been in the Mormon church from my infancy. By the time I was 3 or 4 years of age, I knew about the martyrdom, so-called martyrdom of Joseph Smith Jr. in Carthage jail. I have been there. I've seen the stains on the floor where they said his blood worked its way into the hardwood. I've been there. I could sing the little song, "We thank thee, O God, for a prophet to guide us in these latter days," but I'd never heard of the cross of Jesus. And Dad would tell us, "Boys, Jesus is coming back. And we've got to clean up our lives. Those who have this hope, the hope of his second coming, are going to purify themselves. They're going to clean up their bodies. And that's why I don't drink or smoke anymore." And then one day he said, "You know, boys, I found something in the Bible. The Lord's Day is not Sunday. It's the Saturday. It's Sabbath." And my dad began to keep the Saturday Sabbath, thinking he was the only one, probably in Camas County, that did. Now, when my dad was drinking and being abusive, my mother would on several occasions go over to her parents and share her concerns, her burdens. And then she would say, "You know, I probably better divorce him. I made a mistake. You tried to warn me, and I realize now I made a mistake. I better divorce him for the kid's sake. What do you think, Mother?" And my grandparents would say to my mother, "Don't do it, Virginia. Don't do it. Walt's a good man. Basically, when he's sober, he's a good man. And one day he'll have a spiritual need. And one day the bishop will be able to relate to him. And one day the missionaries will relate to him. And he'll be converted. No, hang in there." And Mother hung in, and it got worse. But when Dad found Jesus in the Bible, Mother became threatened. Oh, it was fine that he stopped smoking and drinking. That was fine. He was coming home and bringing the money from the business. That was good. But he didn't want to go to the movies anymore. And he didn't want to go dancing anymore. And that was really the only entertainment in our little town. And all he did was talk about Jesus. And then she told her parents, and worst of all, he's somehow gotten the crazy notion that Saturday's Sunday. He's gone off the deep end, and for this kid's sake, I think I better divorce him. Mom, what do you think? And my grandparents, who through all of those tough years had said, "No, hang in there," turned to my mother and said, "You know, Virginia, I think you're right. He's gone off the deep end. You better divorce him." And so that same day, Mother went down to an attorney and signed papers that would initiate a divorce. Now, in these ancient days, it took 1 year before the final decree. After Mother signed the papers that afternoon, she came back to our home. And when Dad came in, she confronted him. You see, in the interim, he told her, "I've closed up the business. I stopped drinking a while back, you know that, and smoking, but I've kept the business open, and it's dawned on me that I can't sell booze to others either. I'm breaking homes and health, families, and I can't do that. So I've locked the door on the place." By the way, exactly 1 week after Dad turned the key, a man came into town looking to buy a bar. And now the bar on Main Street was for sale. He drove right by that one and came to ours and paid my dad in cash. He had enough money to pay off his bills and debts and very little left over. And when he came home this evening, after Mother had been to the judge, to the attorney, she had his things in a little suitcase in a box. And she said, "Walt, unless you forget this Saturday business and this Bible stuff you're into, it's over between us. You're history, out of here." And my dad began to plead his case. "I'm sorry for the wasted years. You surely know that. I want you to forgive me. I want to be the husband I ought to be, and I want to be a decent dad. But if you force me to choose between you kids and Jesus, I'll have to go with Jesus." And he picked up his box and drove away. 6 weeks before the final decree was to be signed, my mother picked up a book of my dad's. It was called The Great Controversy Between Christ and Satan. Now, she didn't want it for her own sake, but she wanted to know what had gotten into his head so she could save the kids. And she began to read that book and read it and read it. And for the best of 3 days, she read it and reread it. And at the end of those 3 days, my mother was a born-again, God-loving, Christ-serving Christian. And she got on the phone to my dad up in the Boise area. And she said, "Walt, I understand now. And if you'll forgive me, I want you to come back." And my dad said, "I'll be there tonight." And he was. And he began to go around looking for a job. We were now in dire straits. And the folks would say, "Well, Walt, you've been baptized, haven't you? You've become part of a church." "Yeah, I love Jesus. I'm a Christian." "Well, that wasn't the Mormon church now, was it, Walt?" No, I'm an Adventist Christian, but I love Jesus." "Well, we don't need any help here today, Walt, and if we want you, we'll call you." And that afternoon or the next day, they'd hire a Mormon to fill the vacancy. You know, sometimes folks get the idea that religious prejudice is only in southern Idaho or in Utah or some such thing. There are folks who are no longer in the chairs here tonight because their preacher told them, "Don't go there. That's a cult. Don't get involved there. Stay away from there." And the preacher or the folks who are telling them that haven't been to one meeting. But you folks have been here regularly, and you know here we go by the Bible and the Bible only, and we lift up Jesus Christ every night. Isn't that the fact? Indeed it is. And so my parents could see now that if their marriage was going to survive, they were going to have to get out of that prejudice environment. I remember going to my grandmother with my mother to tell her that we were leaving, and Mother was with Dad going to become part of the Adventist Church. And my grandmother could not contain her anger. And first she said, "I'd rather see you dead and buried in your grave." And seeing that that wasn't going to change anyone's mind, she then became very angry. And she said, "Get out of this house." And as we walked through her front door, my grandmother shouted behind us, "Shake the dust off your shoes when you leave." Later, thankfully, she mellowed, but to the large degree, I think she never changed her mind. However, a sister of my grandmother, an aunt of my mother, became a Seventh-day Adventist Christian, and every Sabbath, she'd go to her room and read her Bible all day long. In her heart, she lived it. She was, in her heart, a Seventh-day Adventist Christian. That's the way she died. Now, there was a family who lived nearby, wonderful, wonderful folks, who had, quite on their own, studying their Bibles, found the same truths. Righteousness is by faith, and Jesus is coming again, and we need to get ready to meet him. And they too wanted their family to grow up in a better environment. And they wanted the kids to go to church schools. And so they had a farm sale and made a bargain with my dad that if he'd help them move, they in turn would come back and help us move. Now, these folks had a big farmhouse, and it was filled on two or three levels. And they had two big farm trucks. And day after day after day, they'd load those two trucks and make a trip every day up there to the Treasure Valley near Boise, Idaho, New Plymouth area, for those of you who know real estate area. And after about 2 weeks of their moving every day with two big trucks, they came back with one of the smaller trucks, and in 30 minutes, we moved up beside them. We had very little to move, you see. And by the way, had it not been for that Christian family, the Trees family, I'm willing to say the name, they're lovely, wonderful Christian people, and the kids are still my friends, my buddies. Had it not been for them, we might have starved nearly to death. But they made sure that we had honey and bread and the necessities. God loved them. And so we moved up to the Treasure Valley, and my dad began to go around looking for a job, looking everywhere, filling out applications, going for interviews, but always he would tell the boss, I can't work on Saturday. Any other day, I'd work all day on Sunday, but from sundown on Friday night to sundown on Saturday night, I can't work. That's the Sabbath. It's one of the commandments, and it's just as important to keep it one as any other. That's what the Bible says, and that's the truth, isn't it? And in the meantime, the cupboards were bare. I can remember mother calling me to go to school. Get up, son, it's time for school. I get dressed and go down to our little dinette and sit down at a plate that had four or five single sections of soda cracker and a little puddle of brown Karo syrup. That's all there was in the house. That was it. And one day my dad went to the Idaho Power Company to fill out a job application. He came home saying, maybe let's really pray. And we prayed. Sabbath came. A couple of days later, it was the Sabbath. And it was time to take your offering, if you had one. My folks didn't have an offering. But my dad had been unloading coal cars with a shovel by hand. And he would make $4 or $5 for unloading one great big coal car. And as soon as they paid him, he would take out of the $5 50 cents and put it in a little jug. That was his tithe. Two things my dad never compromised. One was the Sabbath and one was the tithe. And I thank him today. Oh, how I praise him for it. And my mother, of course, she was a part of it. And in this jar now there were $7, and there was nothing in the house to eat. And Sabbath came, and my dad said, Virginia, I think I better take that money to church. I said, we're really low, we don't have anything, and I'm afraid that if that money is still here tomorrow, we're going to spend it for what we need, what we've got to have. I better take it to church. What do you think? And my mother said, yeah, if it's tithe, give it to God. I didn't know this story till a couple of weeks ago. And they took the tithe to church and turned it in. And when they got home that afternoon, there was a note in the mailbox. Come to the power company for a job interview. And my dad went in on Monday and sat down across from the boss's desk. And the boss said, we've been looking for a long while. We need a good, honest man. And I think you're the man. And my dad said, boy, I hope so. I need the job. The kids are about to starve. They don't have clothes to wear. But there's just one thing. I can't work from sundown on Friday to sundown on Saturday. Oh, he said, if there's an emergency, I'd be glad to work. If the power's out and folks are cold, I'll work for free. No pay at all. But for the average things, I can't work. I'm sorry. And the boss man leaned back and he said, well, now, wait a minute, Walt. I can't tell the other men they've got to come in and give you every Saturday off. That will never do. Tell you what, you come in one Saturday a month. How about that? You come in just one Saturday a month, and you punch the clock and go into the back room and hide out for a while, and then you go to church. Just do whatever you want to do. You'll do that, won't you? Come in for 30 minutes once a month, won't you? And my dad said, no, sir, I can't do that. I'm sorry. And the man said, let me make sure I understand you, Walt. You say your kids are home without anything to eat and without clothes to wear to school, and you won't come in here for 30 minutes one Saturday month. Is that what you're saying? And my dad said, yes, sir, that's about it. Good, he said, you're hired. For months we've been looking for an honest man. And if you won't compromise the Sabbath, you won't let anyone else steal from us or those other things, will you? And my dad got the best job he ever had. And shortly thereafter, we were able to buy a little 40-acre farm along the banks of the Snake River on the Idaho side between Payette and Weezer. And now Lyle was a teenager. And after school, we'd ride home with Dad and after his work. And we'd put up hay by the moonlight and irrigate at 4 o'clock in the morning and milk cows in between. And too much of a good thing is a bad thing. And after 3 years on that program, my dad's health broke. And he went to a doctor, and the doctor said, Walt, you have breathing problems. My suggestion is you go to a warm, dry climate. I'd suggest somewhere around Phoenix. And so my folks got together that night at the dinner table, talked, and then announced, kids, we're going to be moving to Arizona. And I said, goodbye. Bye. I've told you before, I was a product of the happy days, you know, the 50s. And prior to this, I'd been working in the fruit orchards to earn money for school clothes and also saving a little bit every week to buy my first automobile. I'd spotted it already. And when I had the money saved, my dad took me aside. He said, son, I'll help you now. I know where there's a really nice 48 Ford four-door sedan, one owner, good shape, and I'm sure that your money will buy it. I'll help you make the deal. I said, thanks, but no thanks, Dad. I have already chosen my automobile. Not a 48 Ford four-door, but rather a 50 Ford. Not a club coupe, nor a sedan. A Crestliner. The sport model. And what the factory hadn't done, some genius had added to it. On the rear bumper, there was a Continental kit with a real tire inside it. And twin antennas on the rear fenders that really worked. And then the thing had been lowered down until it would hardly cross the railroad tracks. Best of all, underneath the thing, there had been hung twin fiberglass pack mufflers. Oh, I fell in love with the things then. I've never gotten over it. I love them still. I've got them on my pickup at home. If I can figure out how I'm going to put them on the bus, I've never outgrown it. Now, I've told you before about, you know, being a shorty, kind of like Dad and Grandpa. I couldn't play basketball at high school and was certainly too small to play football. Pretty good baseball player and seemed nobody cared. And so I was at a great disadvantage. And unless you had a high school sweater with at least 3 stripes, you were to real. You couldn't go out. You couldn't buy a date. But if, on the other hand, you had a certain hairstyle and an automobile with glass-packed mufflers, a sporty one, you could go with a prom queen. And so I bought my 1950 Ford. And as soon as the last bell would ring at the high school, I'd make a dash for the parking lot, fire that thing up and drive her around in front, and mash the accelerator until the windows on the high school begin to rattle, and here they'd come like ants out of a hill. The little girls, here and there and everywhere. Could I ride with you? Would you take me home? Yes. You sit there, back there. You. I'll be back for you. And my dad announced we're going to Arizona, and so I said goodbye. Christmas came. Mother sent me a Christmas card, and she said, son, we want you to be with us for the holidays. Now, she said, I've made arrangements for you to leave your car with the Bassfords. But you can put it in their garage, they say. But Dad said to be very sure that you drained the block and the radio. I should have been suspicious. Oh, she said, bring all of your clothes. I want to make sure they're in good shape. I should have caught on. I'd hardly been out of Idaho. Yeah, I'd crossed the Snake River into Oregon, but that was about it. And so this was an adventure. She'd given me enough money to ride the bus, the Greyhound, down to Phoenix. For the most of 3 days I rode, got off the bus terminal in Phoenix. There was my family to meet me. I knew no one else. Nobody. And my family began to work on me and to soften me up. Lyle, why don't you stay? There's a school out here. It's called Thunderbird Academy. You could learn to fly if you wanted to. I said, yeah, but my equalizer's up there in the Payette, in the Bassford's garage. My 50 Ford is up there. And my dad said, well, son, if you were to get a date, I'd probably let you use our car. You could probably do that. Now, at this time, my dad had a 1956 Pontiac hardtop. And if you remember the 50s, you remember those Pontiacs would go. They were something. And so I said, well, all right, I'll try it. And I went out to Thunderbird Academy the 1st of January and matriculated and knew nobody at all. And the first ones to take me in were the wrong ones. And I'm going to take a big jump here, lest the kids say, well, Lyle did it and he made it. I picked up some bad habits. As soon as school was out in May, I got a job, earned just enough money to buy a bus ticket back to Payette, Idaho. And when I got off in Payette, I fairly ran all the way up 6th Street to the Bassford's place, and I pushed my 50 Ford out, filled the radiator and the block, charged the battery, and while she was charging, I washed and waxed her down, fired her up, and there were those glass-packed mufflers singing. I went down Main Street. We had now a rock and roll station right on Main Street, a radio station on Main Street. And I paused in front of that radio station and put her in neutral and mashed the accelerator. And pretty soon I could hear my pipes over my radio. You talk about heaven, man. And the radio DJ said, "Hey, look who's back in that Lyle's here." And here came my girls, you know, here, and some of my boyfriends too. "Hey, Lyle." But I had these bad habits, bad habits. Someone phoned my folks and said, "Lyle's going down a bad road, full bore, and you better come if you love him." And my folks sold out in Arizona, moved back to Payette, and asked me to move in. I said, "Yeah, all right, I love you too," and I did, and I had these habits. And one day my dad said, "Son, there's a Christian school right over here at Caldwell called Gem State Academy, and I know they have pretty girls there. Would you like to try that?" And I said, "Look, I'm never going to leave my Ford, my Equalizer. I'm never leaving it again. I'd go if I could take my Ford." And Dad called Mr. Kurtz, the principal, and then he hung up momentarily. He said, "Mr. Kurtz said you may come, but you'll have to give the keys to your Ford to the boy's dean." I thought for about that long, "No problem," I said. Give the set of keys to the dean. I had keys wired, glued, I had a dozen sets of keys. Give him one set, not a problem. And so I went to Gem State Academy, and I had these habits. And when I got there, I met a beautiful girl. And not only was she gorgeous, she was sweet and good. And I began to ask around, "Who is that?" "Oh, that's Peggy Hopkins from over Baker, Oregon." "Oh, really? What is she? What does her daddy do?" "Well, her daddy is a logging contractor, but they have a ranch, and I know she loves horses." And so I sidled over to Peggy. I said, "Hey, Peggy, I'm from Payette, just across the river there from Baker. And understand you like horses." "Yeah," she said, "I have a Palomino of my own. I call him Pal." I said, "You love her? What a coincidence. I love horses." "Well," she said, "we must ride together. When we have a break, we'll ride together one weekend." I didn't know which side of a horse you got. I had no idea, but I was willing to learn. And I went down to the stables and took a crash course. Someone said, "Do you want an Eastern saddle or Western?" I said, "I want the Western. They told me it had a horn on it. They get in the way, you can blow your horn." So I convinced that girl by the time we graduated, she ought to marry me. She didn't know about my bad habits. She'd never give me a second look. But soon thereafter, she learned. We married. I went to work for her daddy in the logging camps. And on the third anniversary of our marriage, I had an accident. I was run over by a half-loaded log truck, an 18-wheeler. It was half-loaded with great pumpkin pine logs. And I screamed, "Oh, God, help me! Help me!" And the truck driver heard me and backed off. They dragged me out of the road and with a knife cut off my boot. And as soon as my boot was pulled off, my foot just ballooned like this. And someone said, "Run and call the ambulance. Tell them we'll meet them at the pavement." They loaded me in the back of an old logging pickup and drove me over the rocks and the ruts to the pavement. And there I was transferred to the ambulance, taken into Baker's Hospital. And there a small town doctor took me into surgery and reduced the breaks in my foot and ankle and leg with pins and screws. Under the wheels of that truck, I'd promised God, "If you'll save me, I'll do anything you ask." 3 days after the accident, I'd gone right back to my old habits. And then some meetings like these came to our town. And they needed a singer to sing, and they asked me, "Would you sing for the meetings?" And I decided if I'd sing for those meetings, I'd get off the hook with God. I'd made him some promises under the wheels of that truck. I'll sing for the meetings. All right. And so I'd come in from the logging camps and take a quick bath and then run down to the church, lead a couple of congregational hymns, sing a special number, and then sit down right there while Glenn Ofterhar, the evangelist, preached. And then I'd stand up beside him at the end and sing an appeal song. The same thing that happened to my dad in our little dining room happened to me as I sat in that chair. The Holy Spirit took control. At the end of the meetings, I knew what God wanted me to do. It wasn't necessarily what we wanted to do. It was what God wanted us to do. And so we went to college, Walla Walla College, and then to Andrews University. And then we went out and pastored churches. The churches were old and dying. 3 churches, 1 district. And the median age, I think, was somewhere around 70. And so I began to rent auditoriums and preach. And God blessed. And the churches grew and grew. And our church in Weezer, we would put chairs in the aisles. And when we'd stand up to sing the closing song, the deacons would move the chairs. That was the only way in or out. And finally the brethren said, well, I'd like to hold meetings. Let's make them the conference evangelist. And so for 2 years, we were conference evangelists for Idaho Conference. And then we went back to Potomac Conference and did the same for 3 years. And then they made us the evangelists for the Mid-America Union, the heartland of the United States, out of Lincoln, Nebraska. We stayed there for 7 years. And then Kenneth Cox left the South and left Atlanta and the southeastern states. And we replaced him there and stayed for 10 years. And then 3 years with the Adventist Media Center. And we're just now completing 4 years back in the Pacific Northwest. When we left Idaho to go to Washington, D.C. area, I said to Peggy, we'll go for a couple of years. We'll do our missionary work, and then we'll come back to the Northwest. It took us 25 years to get back. I'm not going to leave, though. I've come home to stay. I'm here to stay. You're just the loveliest people in all the world. And I've made a determination. I would like on certain days to go do something else. I'm honest with you now. I'm bearing my soul. And when night after night after night, they're empty chairs, the devil talks to me and says, Lyle, why don't you go back to Boise where your family lives and where the grandkids are and hold a meeting and raise up a church and stay there and pastor it and watch it grow. And then the Holy Spirit says, if you hold one more meeting, Jesus could come a day sooner. And so we go from here to Spokane and then to Eugene. And on and on and on. By the grace of God, we're going to keep it up until he asks us to lay it down or until he comes. And I want him to come. I'm tired of leaving my friends. I just get to know you by name. It's time to move on. Scotty and Earl, you know, and Bill and Bud. I love you people. But I'm determined to hasten the day of Jesus. What about you? Don't you want to say with me, yeah, Lord, we love you. We want you to come. We're going to do everything we can. We're going to encourage our friends and our family. We're going to live for you. We're going to keep your commandments because we love you. Hurry back. If you want to say that with me, stand where you are. And don't do it if you don't mean it. But if you mean it, don't you sit there. Dear God, see us. We're not much, but we're all we have to give. Take us as we are and make of us something of which you can be proud. And we'll give you the praise tonight, as always, in Jesus' name. Amen.
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2: Evidences of God are all around us. Even the night sky reveals this in a unique way. Over 4,000 years ago, God spoke to his servant Job about the splendors of heaven. We read in chapter 38 of Job about the magnificent star cluster, Pleiades. The Pleiades is one of the brightest and nearest open clusters. It contains over 3,000 stars and is about 400 light years away. God said to Job, "Canst thou bind the sweet influences of the Pleiades?" What does bind the sweet influences really mean? Most Bible scholars agree it means being bound or fettered or chained together. It wasn't until recent times, astronomically speaking, we discovered what God was saying to Job. Much of the universe is expanding. That is, stars are moving away from each other. But the stars in Pleiades are moving in unison. Even though they are moving through space at 90,000 miles per hour, they are not changing their positions relative to one another. Astronomers believe they are being held by gravity. I believe it's the magnificent God, the creator of the universe, who told Job thousands of years ago, he is holding it together. In chapter 42, Job submits, "I know that thou canst do everything, and that no thought can be withholden from thee." Job's experiences are lessons of trust and confidence in God. What an awesome God we serve. A God that has created all things and controls everything. As Job, we too can have absolute trust and confidence in God. This is Len Wenzel from Destination Heaven Ministries reminding you, the next time you are out on a clear starry night, look up and see God's magnificent creation and what the heavens reveal.
1: Scripture
3: Scripture has different functions, and these functions are reflected in metaphors used by the Bible to describe itself. For instance, there's the word sword. The Word of God is called the sword of the Spirit and is the one offensive piece of the Christian's armor. God also uses it sometimes to bear our spirit before Him. Read about that in Ephesians 6:17 and again over in Hebrews 4.
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5: This is the Bible in Living Sound. Bible stories from the Old Testament with the life and times of Jesus and the Apostle Paul's life and travels from the New Testament. In our last episode, Nehemiah had died, so God sent Malachi to tell the people to repent and return to Him. We also met Job, a very, very rich man. And he was a godly man who was dedicated to doing good things for other people. Have you heard of Job? Do you know what happens to him? Well, let's continue with this Old Testament story and find out.
6: And it came to pass that Satan and his angels held a conference.
7: You're getting careless, all of you. This I will not tolerate. When you joined my rebellion in heaven, you swore allegiance to me. 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Your loyalty. 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
8: It is anyway.
7: All right, who said that? Come up here, you. Did you make that slurring remark?
9: Yes, sir, Lucifer.
7: I did,
9: and proud of it.
7: Lucifer! Call me Satan, the devil, even the dragon, or the man of evil, but never Lucifer.
9: When God created you, He named you Lucifer.
7: How many times must I tell you, all of you, that I hate anything that reminds me of God? And I forbid you ever to mention His name or anything that reminds me of Him. Understand?
9: Yes, Lucifer.
7: Oh, how dare you disobey my direct command?
9: You taught us to disobey, to rebel, to oppose all authority.
7: Yes, I did, didn't I? You learned your lesson well, angel.
9: Evil angel.
7: We're all evil. Satanic. Bad. Promoters of darkness. And someday we will rule the universe, even as we now rule this world.
9: You're lying. You've been lying since that first time you approached us and promised us a new and better form of government. If we'd only join forces with you and rebel against God, rule the world, the universe, you can't even rule us.
7: Well, that's my form of government. Disobedience, confusion, frustration, lies, cheating, death. You'll have to admit that all these things and more now rule the earth. So you see, I do control this earth.
9: What about Job?
7: Well, what about Job?
9: He doesn't even listen to your voice, much less obey it.
7: He will. Just give me time.
9: Time?
7: Silence! Silence! Someday you will see that I am right. Someday I shall rule on a twin throne with God.
9: Someday, someday, when?
7: Soon now.
9: Soon now. Ha, ha, ha.
7: Silence! Now we'll get down to business. It's time once again for me to attend the regular meeting in heaven.
9: Now, what's the use of attending? You come back pouting and discouraged.
7: I've got to go. My strategy calls for it. I go as representative of...